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5: We need to go out and permeate our culture. We need Christians in the arts. We need Christians in politics. We need Christian doctors, lawyers, and business people. Instead of isolating, we need to be infiltrating. That's what's needed in the world today. This is-

0: Pastor Greg Laurie with the first lesson of many to come from our new study series in the book of Acts, a series called The Upside Down Life. And we'll bring the whole series your way here on A New Beginning. Now, Pastor Greg, we've been talking about sharing the good news, the gospel.
1: Yeah.
0: What about the person listening who's never responded to the gospel? They've never come to that point of entering into a relationship with the Lord. They're open to it, but just haven't made that change.
1: Right.
0: Someone can enter into that kind of relationship today, can't they?
1: They can, and it's so simple. And I think because it's so simple, people think, oh, it can't be that easy. Well, look, Jesus did all the heavy lifting. He carried the cross for you. He died on that cross that he carried. This isn't about what you do. It's about what he's done. But here's what the Bible says. Whoever will call upon the name of the Lord will be saved. So let's just say that you're caught in a riptide out in the ocean and you need help and there's a lifeguard at the stand and they see you. You've got to call out to them and let them know you need saving. And the same is true when it comes to eternal life. Jesus is ready to save you. Will you call out to him? You say, well, okay, how do I do that? You do it through prayer. And prayer is just talking to God. So listen, I'd like to lead you in a simple prayer. And if you pray this prayer after me, I believe God will hear it and answer it, and Christ will come to live inside of you. Thousands of people have prayed a prayer like this over the years that we've been doing this radio broadcast and have seen their life change. There's no power or magic in a prayer. It's all about your commitment to Christ. But this is a way to call on the name of the Lord in this prayer. So if you want Jesus to come into your life and forgive you of your sin, if you want to know that you'll go to heaven when you die, if you want to fill that big hole in your heart, just pray this prayer after me. You could pray it out loud if you like. Pray it in the quietness of your heart, but pray these words if you would. Lord Jesus, I know that I'm a sinner, but I know that you're the Savior who died on the cross for my sin. I am sorry for my sin, and I turn from it now. And I choose to follow you from this moment forward. Be my Savior and my Lord. Be my God and my friend. Thanks for hearing this prayer and answering this prayer. In Jesus' name I pray. Amen. Listen, if you just prayed that prayer, I want you to know that God has heard you and has answered it. The Bible says, these things we write to you that believe on the name of the Son of God, that you may know that you have eternal life. That you may know. It's yours now. God has given it to you because it's the gift of eternal life through Jesus Christ our Lord. Congratulations and welcome to the family of God.
0: Yeah, that's right. 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
0: Well, that's a taste of the new movie called A Great Awakening. And this film, Pastor Greg, is really, I think we could say it's a mirror of our own mission statement. Wouldn't you agree?
1: That's right, Dave. Our mission statement is knowing him and making him known. And God called a young evangelist, George Whitfield, to speak in his country and then to come and speak in what would eventually become the United States of America. He was a very bold preacher. He was someone who understood the power of the gospel, and he called people, as our Lord did, to be born again. And let's just say that it didn't play well in a lot of the more formal churches of the United Kingdom. In fact, he was banned from preaching in many of them. So that drove him out into open air preaching, where he would preach in the fields and the coal mines and wherever people were. And the result was he had a powerful nationwide ministry. And then he came to America, and his preaching resulted in what we call the first great awakening. So in the United States, we've had four spiritual revivals. The first one with George Whitefield, the most recent one being the Jesus Revolution. So in the Jesus Revolution, we saw what God did in the 1970s. Now you're going to find out some of the things the Lord did in the 1770s, another great spiritual awakening. And it's all captured in this amazing new film called A Great Awakening. I love this film. It has tremendous performances by the actors, beautifully written and directed. The musical score is outstanding, and it's going to move you deeply. This is something you could watch with your whole family, and you're going to love it, and you're going to watch it again and again, and you're going to invite neighbors as well. 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
25: During the War for Independence, General George Washington, the man we refer to today as the father of our country, led American troops through military defeat after defeat. And in the bitter winter of 1777, he wrote this somber note to a friend in Philadelphia. Quote, "You might have tracked our army from White Marsh to Valley Forge by the blood on their feet," end of quote. Many soldiers continued to march through the deep snows of Pennsylvania without shoes. Others suffered from disease, hunger, and freezing conditions. Nearly 2,000 of Washington's men died. Yet George Washington did not lose faith. 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At a time when our nation once again faces division and uncertainty, may we follow Washington's example, kneeling humbly, praying faithfully, and asking God to guide the future of America.
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0: afternoon, and welcome to the Narrow Path radio broadcast. My name is Steve Gregg, and we're live for an hour each weekday afternoon. The reason for having a live broadcast is I like to have you talk to me as well as me talk to you. You can call in during the broadcast, and you can ask questions, like about the Bible or the Christian faith, which we'll then discuss on the air. Or you can call to disagree with the host, because after all, many things that I have said on this program would be things that a lot of people would disagree with. And I don't mean only non-Christians. Probably people who are not Christians would disagree with most of what I have to say. And you're welcome to call about any of that you want to. But even Christians have different views on many things. And there's many listeners, I'm sure, who see some of the issues differently than I represent them on the air, and so we welcome you to call in to balance comment, or to challenge, or to correct. That's what we do, and we've been doing it for 29 years daily on this program. We have one line open at the moment. The others are all full. You can call me at this number, 844-484-5737. Once more, that's 844-484-5737. And we'll put you on here as soon as we can. Our first caller today is Manny from Jacksonville, Florida. Hi, Manny. Welcome to the Narrow Path. Thanks for calling.
1: Hey, first time caller here. I have two quick questions. Mm-hmm. Can you hear me?
0: Yeah, go ahead.
1: All right, so the first one is, I grew up Pentecostal, and they always sort of taught us to always ask God for signs before we make major decisions. And sometimes I have some decisions that I have to make up in terms of jobs and maybe going into ministry, but sometimes when I pray for a sign, I don't receive one, so I'm not sure what to do in that situation.
0: Well, Pentecostals put a large emphasis on the supernatural, on the gifts of the Spirit, on revelations from God, prophecies and things like that, and therefore, you know, they sometimes also will wish to normalize various supernatural things like signs for guidance. I would think, for example, of Gideon, who was being told to lead the children of Israel against the Midianites, and he asked for a sign. As we say, he put out a fleece. He put out on the ground a sheepskin, a fleece, and said, God, if you really want me to do this, then in the morning let the fleece be all dry, but the ground around it be all wet from dew. Well, it worked out just that way, and Gideon said, well, let me do this one more time, just the other way around. This time, let the fleece be wet and the ground be dry. I might have these two in the reverse order, but it doesn't matter. The point is that he asked for signs. He was somewhat intimidated about the call of God to go and fight the Midianites, since he had only, as it turns out, 300 men, and the Midianites had 30,000, quite unbalanced conflict. And God gave him the signs, and he went. And this is not the only time when God gave signs to people, but it is relatively rare in the Bible that God gave signs. In other words, there's nothing wrong with God giving signs, and he might even be, you know, not mind if you ask for signs. But we can't require God to give signs. It's not normative. For example, you talk about major decisions. There's hardly any decision a person would make in their life than choosing a mate. And, if you make a bad choice, that could be very bad for your life and for your kids and so forth. If you make a good choice, it can be really great for the kingdom of God. And so it's a very important decision. Now, and yet, we don't read that anyone in the Bible, we don't know of anyone in the Bible who asked for a sign before choosing their mate. In all likelihood, the Jews in the Old Testament just

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2: But he leads lots of ways. For example, the scriptures were inspired by the Holy Spirit. And as we read the scriptures, we read, there's very few decisions I've really had to make that weren't possible to be made, in light of what I read in scripture. Some of the things, we do, we just follow, God's ways, which are revealed in the scripture. We just walk in his ways. We do the thing that's righteous. We follow the themes of justice and mercy and faithfulness. And therefore, his word guides us. Now, when it comes to decisions that have to be made that are really personal, like which person to marry or which person to what school to go to, if we're going to go to school, or what job to take if we have more than one offer, I mean, those things are pretty important things. But the Bible won't usually tell us which of those to accept, because in many cases, after we've considered everything in the Bible, there's still more than one possibility. Now, I would simply say, at times like that, there's nothing wrong with just saying, God, I'm asking you to guide me. I'm your sheep. I'm going to follow the shepherd. If you don't give me some stupendous, unmistakable sign, I'm going to proceed as seems best to me, because you write your laws in my heart, and because you guide me from within, and so by your Spirit. So I'll just make a decision based on all I know about righteousness and goodness and justice and also wisdom. And as I do so, if you don't want me to go the way I'm going to choose, then you have to stop me. And God has been known to do that even in the Bible too. Paul and Silas and Timothy once decided they wanted to go preach the gospel in Asia. And they started to, and the Holy Spirit forbade them. And so then they wanted to go into Bithynia. And they started to do that. The Holy Spirit forbade them to do that too. Somehow God stopped them. Now, they weren't in disobedience. It's just that they didn't have any clear word from the Lord, and they decided to go a way that seemed like a good idea. And they trusted that if it wasn't God's idea, that he'd stop them. And he did. So, I mean, we don't have to be stressing about knowing the will of God. If I understand how you feel. If your church teaches you don't make any major decisions without getting a sign from God, well, that can put a lot of weight, a burden on you. Like, okay, well, how do I make God give me a sign? And what if he doesn't want to? The Bible doesn't have God doing miracles every time somebody wants him to, or giving signs every time. There's lots of ways God guides, and I'd say the scriptures are among them. And, of course, getting good counsel from wise people is another way, wise Christians. And just doing what you really feel strongly is what God's put on your heart is another. And you can proceed, with the agreement between you and God is, if I'm making a mistake here, you stop me, because I don't want to go the wrong way. And then just trust him. We're walking by faith, not by sight and not by signs. We're walking trusting God. That's what faith means. We're trusting that God is guiding us to do the right thing as we commit our ways to him. So I'm not of the same mind as those who say you must get a sign for everything. It's not up to you to get a sign. God's the one who gives signs if he wants to. It's true, Gideon asked for a sign and Hezekiah asked for a sign. But God sometimes just chooses to give people signs. So anyway, it's not a balanced way of looking at the Christian life to think that we have to wait for a sign before we do anything.
3: Yeah. Do you have time for one more question?
2: I suppose I do. Go ahead.
3: Okay, so the other one is, I've heard recently you've spoken about people praying for you and you received the baptism of the Holy Spirit. Mm-hmm. And I have three kids, 15, 12, and 6. And I've been feeling like praying for them so they can sort of receive the baptism of the Holy Spirit as well. But I'm afraid of doing it and not

0: happening. I pray with them all the time, and I pray for them all the time. But just for this specifically, I'm like, I'm not an apostle, and I don't know that I have an anointing for that. But it's something that I'm thinking about doing.
1: Well, to me, that'd be very similar to baptizing them in water. I mean, being baptized in water and being baptized in spirit are both important things. But I think the person who's being baptized in both cases needs to desire it. It needs to make the decision. In other words, I don't believe in infant baptism like some churches do. Some people, they baptize their babies. But in the Bible, people are baptized because they choose to follow Christ. They believe and they repent, and then they get baptized of their own volition. And I think being baptized in the Holy Spirit is that way too, except, I mean, God sometimes unilaterally will baptize somebody in the Holy Spirit like he did the household of Cornelius. They weren't baptized. They hadn't even come to faith before Peter was preaching to them, and then the Spirit just fell on them. So God sometimes sees that their heart is ready for it and just does it. But I don't know of anybody who was baptized in the Spirit who themselves didn't want to be, or who somebody else made the decision for them. So, I can understand you wanting your kids to be filled with the Spirit, and I believe they can be. But I don't think I'd urge it upon them if there's no certainty that they have a responsible knowledge of what's going on. I would just suggest that you make them aware that being baptized in the Holy Spirit is a biblical teaching, and then continue to bring them up in the nurture and admonition of the Lord. And the time comes, I don't know if your kids have been water baptized yet, if they come to a place where they want to follow Jesus and get water baptized, that would be a good time also to talk to them about being baptized in the Holy Spirit, to lay hands on them at their baptism. That's the way things were usually done in the New Testament. But I don't think you could just go up to somebody and say, okay, I'm going to lay hands on you, you're going to be baptized in the Spirit, if they haven't had any interest in it, if they don't have any desire for it. So I would, in the case especially, you have a 6-year-old and a 12-year-old and a 15-year-old, I would say the 6-year-old is probably pretty young to make a decision like that. I don't even know if a 6-year-old has reached the age of accountability yet. I don't know what age that would be, but it's, in this case, there are children who are 6 years old who make a solid decision to follow Christ and continue and carry on through it. I did before I was 6. But I've also known many people who, kind of rushed their kids to make a confession of faith when they were little children. And later the children thought, I didn't have any idea what I was doing. I didn't, that wasn't really me doing that. I'm not sure I really would have made that decision. So I would say be patient with them. I'd say continually, fill their minds with the truth and follow Jesus in your own life in a way that makes them say, I'd like to be like my dad. I'd like to follow Jesus that way. And that'll make them thirsty. Remember, Jesus said this in John 7:37. He said, if anyone thirsts, let him come to me. And he that believes on me, as the scriptures have said, out of his belly shall flow rivers of living water. And in verse 39, John says, this he spoke of the Holy Spirit, who was not yet given, because Jesus was not yet glorified. But the thing here, Jesus said, if you're thirsty, come, and I'll give you this living water, which is the Holy Spirit. I think you need to probably wait until such a time as they are thirsty. Because if you try to force water on somebody who's not thirsty, they just won't drink it. It's like leading a horse to water. When they're not thirsty, they won't drink it. And yet they will be thirsty if you raise them and live before them in a way that inspires belief in them and that inspires admiration for a godly life and for the things of God. I would just say, raise them up to desire that. And when you can see that they desire it and that you know you're not pressuring them, that's when I would talk about, them being baptized and being filled with the Spirit. I hope that helps you, brother. Got to take another call now, but thank you for joining us. Matthew in New Jersey is our next caller. Matthew, welcome to The Narrow Path. Thanks for calling.
2: Hey, Brother Steve. Thanks for taking the call. God bless you.
1: Sure.
2: See, my question is regarding in Genesis. I'm going through your verse by verse on the website.
1: Mm-hmm.
2: The first chapter, man, there's a lot to digest there.
1: Yeah.
2: And I guess my question here is, you had made this statement, and I don't know how old it is, so forgive me if I'm dating it, and your thoughts have changed. That you believe that the accounts are historically accurate, and I believe the reason you gave is solid enough. You believe so because Jesus believes so.
1: Mm-hmm.
2: And I guess what I'd like to you explain further is where, like what exactly led you to believe that. So for example, I'm not disagreeing. I'm just like genuinely curious for your insight.
1: Mm-hmm.
2: Like the parable of Lazarus and the rich man, like Jesus doesn't precurse that by saying this may or may not be rabbinic literature.
1: Yeah.
2: Jude chapter 9, right? He talks about the assumption of Moses, allegedly the assumption of Moses, but speaks on it as if it was like true and actual fact. So,
1: yep.
2: Like giving like instances like that, just like if you could explain where you were so convinced that Jesus does believe the historical accuracy of Genesis.
1: Okay, sure. Yeah, and excuse me. For those who don't know what you mean, sometimes Jesus or New Testament authors will cite materials that neither they nor their audience believe are true, but they are great sermon illustrations. And this is something that's quite a legitimate thing to do for a preacher. A preacher might be making a good point from which he uses something from Aesop's Fables or from Poor Richard's Almanac or from Pilgrim's Progress or some other book or even some philosopher even who says something quite correct or brilliant or suited to the point the preacher is making. Now, if somebody quotes Poor Richard's Almanac, which is written by Benjamin Franklin, there's a lot of good stuff in there and a lot of good quotes that could be used in sermons. But if somebody said, just like Benjamin Franklin said, blah, blah, blah, and quotes one of the Proverbs in there, nobody in the congregation, none of the listeners nor the preacher, believe that Benjamin Franklin was an inspired prophet or apostle. And therefore, you're not affirming something that you're not affirming. What you're affirming is that they said that, and that what they said is worthy of notice because it's really quite an acceptable thing they're saying. You're not saying, and therefore these people are inspired writers. So, you know, Jesus in the parable of the rich man and Lazarus is seemingly using a parabolic template that was very familiar with the Jews from the preaching of the rabbis. The rabbis had lots of parables too. And many of them were very similar to Lazarus and the rich man. Now, neither the rabbis nor their audiences believed that these parables were true. And Jesus and his disciples they may not have believed this parable was true either. And generally speaking, but not always, the Bible sometimes says he began to tell this parable. And then, we're told he's using a parable. But he doesn't always tell his audience that he's using a parable. So sometimes he just says, a certain man went out and did such and such, and he tells the story, and it sounds like he's telling a true story. But we're told by, Matthew or Mark or Luke, who's recording it, that this was a parable. But we don't have Jesus telling the audience it's a parable. They were to understand and recognize this was a parable. He's not talking about a particular individual. Or when Jude quotes from the Book of Enoch or from the Assumption of Moses. Now, these were familiar works that lots of people read. And to my mind, it doesn't mean that he's saying those were scripture or that those were inspired. He might not even be saying that these are literally true, but I think he probably is. I don't know. He may be affirming they are true. But lots of things are true besides inspired scripture. But it's like when preachers preach about hell, sometimes they say, like C.S. Lewis said in The Problem of Pain, hell is, the door to hell is locked on the inside. Now, what they mean by that is people go to hell because they want to be there, and they stay there because they want to stay there. But there's really no one is really trying to say, if you go to hell, you'll actually find a locked door, and the lock is done on the inside. It's a saying that some preachers think is helpful and true, but nobody is saying that C.S. Lewis, in writing that book, was inspired. Now, What did Jesus think about Genesis? Well, the thing is, the Jews did believe that Genesis was true. Genesis chapter 1 and 2 and 3, which have the creation and the fall, are followed by stories with genealogies. So Adam had, Cain, and Cain had this line, and one of the guys seven generations down in Cain's line, married a couple women, and he killed a guy, and so forth. And then, of course, from another line from Adam, there was Seth, and we have his generations. Exactly how many years each person lived when they had the next child, and how long they lived after that, and their death is recorded. And then it comes down to Noah. Then from Noah, we have the same thing, genealogies, every generation from there to Abraham. And there's not a Jew alive who did not believe in Abraham. And I doubt that there was a Jew alive who didn't believe in Noah. In fact, I seriously doubt there was a Jew alive that didn't believe in Adam and Eve. So when Jesus, spoke about, when they said, well, is it lawful to divorce your wife? Jesus said, well, don't you remember how God made it? Don't you remember how it says in Scripture God made them male and female? That's Genesis 1, 26 and 27. And he said, Jesus says, quoting now Genesis 2, 24, he said, a man shall leave his father and mother, leave his wife, the two shall become one flesh. Now, he assumed that those are true statements. He said, therefore, what God has joined together, that is what God has made one flesh, according to Genesis 2, 24, let no man put asunder. Now, what he's saying is, you're asking me a moral question. I'm going to answer this moral question based on what God did. And you know what God did because it's recorded in Genesis chapter 1 and Genesis chapter 2. In other words, he's saying you can just go back to that history and see what God did. And what God did and what he said on that occasion tells us what he thinks about this subject. That Cain and Abel were real characters, that Cain really killed Abel. Certainly appears to be understood to be true by Jesus because Jesus said in Luke 11, I think it's around verse 49, 50, somewhere around there. He said that all the blood of all the prophets from Abel to Zechariah will come upon this generation. Now, he's saying there's blood guilt on the Jewish nation that they'll be punished for it in that generation. In AD 70, they're going to be punished for the blood guilt of all the prophets who died, beginning with Abel. Now, if Abel was a fictional character and never died, how could anyone be held accountable and punished for his death? You can't be punished for the death of someone who's a mythical character. Jesus treated these things as if they're true. In Luke 17, Jesus said, as it was in the days of Noah, so it will be in the days of the Son of Man. They ate, they drank, they were given in marriage. Now, what's interesting is Genesis doesn't require them in the days of Noah eating and drinking and giving in marriage. It mentions them doing criminal acts and being violent and evil. But there's no mention of their eating or drinking or getting married. Jesus is assuming that's obvious. People do eat and drink and get married. He's saying this is historically the way it was in the days of Noah. I'm not basing this on some statement in Genesis. I'm basing it on the reality that Genesis is talking about, the days of Noah and the flood. So, in other words, if Jesus just thought that these were parables or myths, then he certainly didn't let on, and therefore he spoke about these things as if they're true, and also as if they carry some actual culpability. Like Abel was killed in Genesis 4. Somebody's got to pay for that. And that payment, that penalty is going to come on this generation. Well, who's going to pay for Humpty Dumpty being pushed off the wall? I want to know that. Well, nobody, because Humpty Dumpty never existed. Abel did. And he really was killed, and that's why people can be held guilty of it. And so that's what Jesus is saying. Jesus does not indicate that he saw these stories differently than those he's talking to did. Whereas quoting Enoch or the Assumption of Moses, or as Paul sometimes quotes Greek poets a few times, his audience did not imagine that those were inspired scripture. And so he didn't have to tell them that they were or were not. He just mentioned what they said. And that's, the way he treats the stories in Genesis is as if they are true. And he's speaking to an audience who also believe they're true. And he doesn't correct them or put any kind of caveat on that. Whereas in other places, there are things he says or Paul says or someone else says that everybody knows that the source is not an inspired source. So it's just being used as a sermon illustration. So that's how I would answer that, Matthew. I hope that helps.
2: Yeah, awesome. Luke 11 is a great reference point, Steve. God bless you, man. Love you.
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0: 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My name is Steve Gregg, and we are live for another half hour taking your calls. You got questions about the Bible or the Christian faith? We have a few lines open. This is a great time to call, but it's getting late in the broadcast. I recommend if you want to get your on the air, you call as soon as you can. The number to call is 844-484-5737. That's 844-484-5737. All right, our next caller is it's Earl in Mississippi. Welcome to the Narrow Path, Earl. Thanks for calling.
1: Hey, thank you, sir. Can you hear me?
0: Mm-hmm.
1: Yes, thank you for taking my call. I've encountered the dispensationalist argument of the to-the-day prophecy regarding that book, The Coming Prince.
0: Oh, yeah, yeah.
1: Mm-hmm. I listened to some of your teaching on that. I'm not quite sure I followed what you're saying. I'm not sure on the grounding of that that particular line of thinking. But I wonder what's a good way to refute that biblically. They like to take that line of thinking out into the future with the 1948 establishment of Israel. And yeah, I just wonder if you could maybe talk some more on that.
0: Sure.
1: Or point me in the right direction, maybe.
0: Okay. Well, what you're talking about, and many people don't know, is The Coming Prince was written by a famous British author. I think it was in the early 1900s, or maybe even late 1800s. Sir Robert Anderson, I think it was, or Sir somebody Anderson. What he was doing was talking about the 70 weeks of Daniel, and which is 490 years. And the prophecy in Daniel 9, verses 24 through 27, says that it's going to be that length of time between the decree to rebuild and restore Jerusalem and the Messiah, the Prince. Now, there's a lot of ways this has been understood. Sir Robert Anderson, well, let me just put it this way. There are three different decrees that were made in ancient times by kings allowing the Jews to go back and do more rebuilding on Jerusalem. The first of them was made by Cyrus in 539 B.C., and then there were two such decrees made by Artaxerxes. And one of them, the same Artaxerxes, made both of them. One of them was in 457 B.C., I believe, and the other one in 444 B.C. So there's three different years that you could start this, because the prophecy just says, from the going forth of the command to rebuild and restore Jerusalem. It doesn't say whose command or which one. And there, historically, there have been four of them. Three of them. The first one causes Zerubbabel to go back with the remnant of 50,000 and rebuild the city. But later, Ezra received a command from Artaxerxes in 457 B.C. or 458 B.C. To go back, and that could be the one. And then, of course, later, Nehemiah received such a command to take some people back and do more work on the same project, and that was in 444 or 445 B.C. In other words, it's like, where do you start? The 490 years starts at a decree to rebuild Jerusalem. Which one do you start at? Well, believe it or not, there are Bible scholars who've chosen each of these. There's some who start with Cyrus. There's some who start with Artaxerxes' first decree. And there's some who start with Artaxerxes' second decree. And they calculate variously and come up with different dates. Now, what's the end point of the 490 years? Well, it says it's till Messiah, the Prince. Okay, and we recognize Jesus as the Messiah, so we look for an end point somehow related to Jesus. But to say from that point to the Messiah, well, what point in the Messiah's life are we looking at as the end point? His birth? That would make sense. Till the Messiah is born. That'd be one thing. Another theory is till the beginning of the Messiah's public ministry. I mean, the Messiah was on the earth for 30 years before anyone knew he was around, and he started publicly preaching in 30 A.D. or 27 A.D. probably. And, that would be then when the Messiah fulfillment is, when he presents himself to Israel. Or some think it's Messiah's death. That is the coming, the end of it. Now, there's another factor too. I don't mean to confuse, but it is confusing. I'm trying to make it as unconfusing as possible. There are three alternative starting points. You can't prove any one of them to be the one. Therefore, there are good scholars who've chosen each of them and done their own calculations from that. Likewise, there are at least three different possibilities for the end of the period of time, perhaps the birth of the Messiah, perhaps the beginning of his public ministry, his baptism, perhaps it's his death. Now, there's another thing. There's one group of people who think that only 69 of those weeks, which is 483 years, a week being 7 years in this prophecy, 69 of those weeks would make 483 years, leaving 7 more years to make up the complement of 490. So Anderson and dispensationalists believe that the Messiah came, rode into Jerusalem on a donkey at the end of the 69th week. Now, before his time, there were different theories about that. Some think that Jesus' ministry, his baptism, took place at the end of the 69th week, which is the way I lean myself. And, you know, a person could argue, if he wished, that Jesus' birth came at the end of the 69th week or at the end of the 70th week. Here's the question. Anderson believed, as dispensationalists believe, that the 69th week caused a pause to occur, and the 70th 7 years has been postponed until the end of the world. That's where they get the idea of a seven-year tribulation. They think that the 70th week of Daniel is going to be a seven-year tribulation, though the Bible never refers to it that way. So that's their view. Now, what Anderson did is he calculated the dates from the first decree of Artaxerxes in 458 B.C., and forward to the date of the triumphal entry of Christ. And he said it was exactly 483 years, which is 69 weeks. And that's when they believed that it was postponed, the 70th week was postponed. Now, it didn't work unless you used a different kind of week, a different kind of year than we do. If we're talking about 483 years, we have to know, well, was it a 360-day year or 365-and-a-quarter-day year? We use a year that's 365-and-a-quarter days long, with a leap year every 4 years. The Jews generally used a year that was 360 days, which is a few days shorter than our years. And therefore, 483 years, excuse me, the shorter years would be a shorter period of time than if we calculated it using our years, considerably shorter, actually. And so Anderson made calculations using a 360-day year from the first command of Artaxerxes to the date that Anderson believed was the day of the triumphal entry. And lo and behold, it worked out to exactly 483 years of his type of years that he chose to calculate by. Okay, so what dispensationalists do with his material is they see Jesus was crucified at the end of the 69th week, but the 70th week was postponed until the end of the world. Now, here's the problem. Anderson had a different year for the crucifixion than most scholars would accept. And so even the date of the ending of it is speculative. The date of the beginning of the calculations is speculative. And so are other views. Now, in my opinion, if you start with the third of these dates, the second decree of Artaxerxes, it brings you up to probably the date of Jesus' baptism would be at the end of the 69th week. And then Jesus began the 70th week right after the 69th. The 70th week began with the baptism of Jesus. And in the midst of the week, that is 3.5 years later, he ended the sacrificial system with his own crucifixion. And that's what Daniel said would happen. So anyway, there are other views besides the dispensational view and other views besides my view. And it's a very complicated thing. But no matter which view you take, there are variables that no one can be certain about. You cannot be certain which of those decrees begins the period. You cannot be certain which of the events in the life of Jesus end the period. And therefore, you also can't really be sure if it's a 360-day year or 365 and a quarter-day year. There are you can make assumptions, and people do that all the time. My position is, I don't know. I mean, I don't know how to make, I don't know which things Daniel assumed, or the angel that was speaking to Daniel. All I know is that no matter which of those dates you start with, or what point in the life of Jesus you end with, you end up mighty much, very much within the range of the time, maybe not to the exact day, but within the range of time that Jesus came. There, within a century before or after Christ, no one came along to fulfill the messianic prophecies. There were lots of people who claimed to be the Messiah, and they weren't. And the Romans crucified them, and they didn't come back. But and they weren't. They didn't do the miracles that Jesus did. Jesus was a credible claimant to the messianic expectations, and he rose from the dead, and he did miracles. He did things which verified that's who he was, and he came at the general time that Daniel said the Messiah would come. Did he come on the exact day? And if so, what part of his life fell on that day? I don't know that I can answer that with certainty. And I don't feel like I need to. Why should I? I mean, it's just a matter of curiosity. One thing we can say is the whole period from the decree to the Messiah, according to Daniel, would be 490 years. The idea of postponing 7 years till the end of the world is absolutely artificial, not a slight, not the slightest hint in Scripture that there's any break between the 69th and 70th week. That's 100% artificial. It's man-made. And Sir Robert Anderson's book, The Coming Prince, seemed to support that man-made idea. But I'm not impressed with people who think they know when it starts and think they know when it ends, and then they have to even, if he says it ended with the triumphal entry of Christ, well, but Anderson doesn't even, I don't even agree with him on the date he thought that happened. So we're looking at something that cannot be nailed down to the satisfaction of everybody, nor needs to be. I mean, if we'd like to know the exact date, well, waste as much time as you'd like looking for it. But the truth is, what that prophecy proves is that Jesus is the Messiah. And you can do calculations by which, the 69th week ends at his baptism. And then in the middle of the 70th week, 3.5 years later, he dies. And you can do other kinds of calculations, starting with a different starting point, assuming a year of the ending point, and doing a different kind of year, and you can reach another conclusion. But you're still looking at the lifetime of Jesus. And so, people do love to show, it's down to the day. And I've heard the calculations on May 14th, 1948, in modern times when Israel became a nation. Oh, man, I've heard these people make all these calculations from various numbers and statements in the Old Testament, which do not apply, or at least to say they apply is entirely speculative. And I think, listen, why don't we just decide not whether, something can be made to fit some calculations after the fact. That is, we know when Israel became a nation in 1948. Before that time, nobody predicted that date, which means they had the same Bible we do, could make the same calculations that these people are making now, and they never came up with a prediction that May 14th, 1948 would be when Israel becomes a nation again. Not one person did. And yet, we had people that did believe it was going to happen at some point, and they had the same Bible and all the same numbers in the Bible that we have. It's easy once you have the answer to the problem to go back and reverse engineer the problem and say, oh, okay, well, let's start with this year and we'll multiply this one by seven, and then we got this period of time here and we'll multiply that by another seven, and if you take away this and add this, well, who's deciding what to add and take away? Well, the person who knows what he's aiming at. He's aiming at May 14th, 1948, and he adds and takes away and multiplies whatever he wants to randomly, different numbers in the Bible, until he gets the result he wants. To me, that's unimpressive, especially when there's nothing in the Bible that specifically mentioned that Israel would become a nation again in the end times. So, you know, people can impress you with a lot of mathematics. What you have to recognize they're doing in every case, they've got the end point that they want. And they reverse engineer the problem, the mathematics. And they can choose numbers at random. They can choose dates at random, any date in the Bible, any number in the Bible, and multiply or divide or add or subtract in ways that the Bible does not encourage you to do, but they can do that, and eventually they come up with the number they're looking for. And all I can say is I'm not impressed. Nor do I think that we need to have those exact dates predicted. What's the point? I will say this. If the Bible's numbers and a correct use of them pointed, and now the Bible's been with us for 2,000 years, if in those 2,000 years, if there were prophecies that predicted these numbers and these dates so you could come up with 1948, how is it that all these prophecy experts before 1948 never had a hint of it? They never came up with that date. Like I said, it's easy. You know, hindsight is 20/20. You start with what you know happened, and then you can go looking to find the things that you say predicted it to happen that way. I to me, that's artificial, and I'd rather be... You know, I don't like to play around with the Word of God. I have some reverence for the Word of God. I've always had reverence for it. And when I find that people are lollygagging and messing around in order to use, you know, twist the Word of God to get, you know, some kind of impressive point they want to make, I think, whoa, I have more respect for the Bible than that. God says he's looking for those who, and he'll honor those who tremble at his word. These people are not trembling at God's word. They're manipulating the Word of God to get what they want from it. And I'll stand far from them as you know, I don't want to partake of their rewards. Okay, Brandon in Phoenix, Arizona, welcome to The Narrow Path. Thanks for calling.
2: Hey, Brother Steve, how you doing? I know we don't have a lot more time left. I talked to you recently about the church that I was kind of like forced to leave out of that. And I just need you to help me on something else, if you can shed some light on this. I've been going to a different church recently, and I'm just kind of finding I'm just like hitting a wall with churches, you know, because, you know, I'm a teacher in some churches, and I'm a servant of God, and me and my family all are, and I'm just trying to figure out, like, why do they want us, like some churches want us to stay full-time, and they press, and I'm like, I can't devote full-time to you, I gotta, you know, I go somewhere else, and it's just like, they hold you down so much that, like, I'm hitting walls with churches right now, and I'm just kind of, like, looking for some light to shed, you know, well, just kind of thinking about, like, what's...
0: Yeah. If it's true that you've got a gift of teaching, then you would be useful to many churches. And if the church is that's forcing you out right now, you know, if they have a glut of good teachers, if the people there are just thriving spiritually because of the wonderful feeding the sheep are getting from the shepherds there, then they might just say, well, you know, we appreciate your gift and we recognize it, but, you know, all of our speaking opportunities are pretty much filled with guys who also have those gifts, and maybe God's going to call you to use yours somewhere else. But if their problem is that they would use you, if not for the fact that you want to be open to visit and minister other places too, and they can't own you, well, then that's a problem. Because if that is the case, if they're saying, if you join our church and you're exclusively ours, then we'll find ways to use you here. I think, well, if you have need for me somewhere, why don't you just use me? I'm available without that artificial kind of commitment. You know, what is it that they're using as an excuse to put a limit on you? Do they not recognize your teaching gift? Well, if so, then you could see why they wouldn't want you to teach if they don't think you have the gift. If they say, well, you do have a gift, but you can't use it here unless you have this kind of commitment that we require people to make, then that's a very strange thing to me. Well, it's not strange. It's just so different than the way I've come to think about things after reading the scriptures. I was raised in ordinary churches, what we call institutional churches. I've been in them since I was a child. My ministry began within institutional churches. And I speak in them. I speak in institutional churches a lot. So I understand the mentality of some of them. Fortunately, not all such churches have this attitude. I know some pastors who do not. For example, I mean, there are churches that whenever I come to town, they have me speak there. I don't have a commitment to those churches, per se. I'm not a member of those churches. But, you know, they feel they can use, you know, a teacher when I'm in town, and they're glad for it. If I lived in town and was going to a different church, they might feel differently. I don't know. Probably not, though. I mean, I'll tell you this. If I was running a church, God forbid, I hate the term running a church, but if I was in charge of, you know, teaching a flock, yeah, of a church, and there was a pastor or an elder or a teacher from some other church in town who I respected his ministry, and he wanted to come speak for us, I'd let him do it. He wouldn't have to join our church. He's part of the body of Christ, and so are we. It shouldn't matter which man-made organization somebody usually attends, and they shouldn't even have to have commitment to one of these man-made our commitment is to Christ and to his body. That doesn't mean that we don't fellowship most of the time and serve most of the time in one particular congregation. I think often that's very wise, because by doing so, you can build relationships. You can establish trust. You can, you know, you can work long-term toward projects with them. I think it's a very positive thing to have a good fellowship you can be in regularly. But for them to say, yeah, now you have to sign on the dotted line, you belong to us now, you can't minister in another church down the street or across town, because you're ours, not theirs. Now, that is saying, I'm of Paul, I'm of Cephas, I'm of Paul. So that is what Paul called carnality. He called it infantile. He called it, you know, babes in Christ, in 1 Corinthians chapters 2 and 3. So, yet, I will say this, if you really are a gifted teacher, and I believe I heard you say that, and that's good, because we need more gifted teachers. Most churches need them very badly. Many pastors are not teachers. They don't even claim to be teachers. Some of them are preachers or evangelists or exhorters or something like that. But as far as teachers go, there's not a glut in our modern churches of people who are really, you know, responsible teachers. But there is a glut of churches that need them. So I would imagine that you could be of great use in a number of churches. But if they are institutionalized to the degree that they won't let you minister there unless you become a member exclusively of their church, well, they really need your teaching, but they're probably not going to get it because they're asking you to make an unbiblical kind of a commitment. And basically withhold your ministry from the rest of the body of Christ in town. If you are living in Phoenix, Arizona, you're part of the Church of Jesus Christ in Phoenix, Arizona, which meets in many congregations in many different places. But you're part of the whole church. Therefore, if you are known or if your gift is known and respected, any of the churches in Phoenix should have, you know, no problem with you teaching there, whether you join their little group or not. Of course, there's always other issues that are deeply ingrained problems. Because if you are gifted enough that they think it'll bless their congregation, but you also teach in other congregations, then you might draw people to those other congregations when you teach there, away from their own. And, if a pastor says he doesn't care about that, good for him. But I think many of them do. I think many pastors do care whether people are drawn from their congregation to another one, where they feel like they're getting fed more. So usually it's a very common thing for institutional churches to kind of lock it down. You know, the people who teach for us teach only for us. You know, the people who come to our church and get blessed there, we want them to only come to our church and get blessed there. We're not very happy if they leave our church and go to another one. Well, why not? What if they're being fed in another one? Maybe they feel their family's spiritual needs are being met in another church more than yours. Are you still upset for them pursuing that? Well, what it really is, I have to say, and I know this because I was a church leader once, and I felt it too sometimes. When people would leave our church and go to another, I thought, what's wrong with us? You know, what are we, chopped liver? You know, how come you feel like you have to go there to be fed? It hurts your ego. I know it hurt my feelings. When I was an elder in a church, I did most of the teaching there, and some people, a new church came to town, some of our people went to go there instead. I thought, hey, what's wrong with what you're getting here? But, I mean, I didn't say that. But you feel that. Like, well, I thought I was doing my best. I would have thought this would be good enough. So, I mean, pastors are humans. They have hurt egos sometimes, too. They also have corporate structures that pay them and so forth. And so there's lots of things that are a barrier to someone, let's say, like yourself. I'm going to take your word for it that you have a gift of teaching, that you would be a real benefit to many churches. But the very structures of the churches themselves and the attitudes that are fostered in those structures can deprive many in the church of a gift that God has given them, and namely you. Now, again, I don't know you. I don't know if you're a teacher or not. I think you said you are, so I'm just going with that. You might have to start a home group to have a venue, but or you might find a pastor who appreciates you and says, listen, like when I came to Santa Cruz from Oregon, a pastor who knew me from when I lived in Santa Cruz before took me out to lunch and said, Steve, I hear you're back in town in Santa Cruz. Just want you to know our church would love to have you join us. I said, well, brother, and he's a friend of mine and a good pastor. I says, you know, I just can't join a denomination. It's against my conviction. He said, brother, you're right. You don't belong to our denomination. You belong to the body of Christ. You're just welcome to preach here anytime you're available. And we, you know, we recognize, you know, you belong to the whole church. And I love that. He's a wonderful man. One of my favorite pastors in Santa Cruz, obviously. Anyway, I'm out of time. More churches should be like that. Our website is thenarrowpath.com. Thanks for joining us.
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12: During the War for Independence, General George Washington, the man we refer to today as the father of our country, led American troops through military defeat after defeat. And in the bitter winter of 1777, he wrote this somber note to a friend in Philadelphia. Quote, "You might have tracked our army from White Marsh to Valley Forge by the blood on their feet," end of quote. Many soldiers continued to march through the deep snows of Pennsylvania without shoes. Others suffered from disease, hunger, and freezing conditions. Nearly 2,000 of Washington's men died, yet George Washington did not lose faith. Amid the hardship, loss, and uncertainty of Valley Forge, he turned to God in prayer. At a time when our nation once again faces division and uncertainty, may we follow Washington's example, kneeling humbly, praying faithfully, and asking God to guide the future of America.
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5: During the War for Independence, General George Washington, the man we refer to today as the father of our country, led American troops through military defeat after defeat. And in the bitter winter of 1777, he wrote this somber note to a friend in Philadelphia. Quote, "You might have tracked our army from White Marsh to Valley Forge by the blood on their feet," end of quote. Many soldiers continued to march through the deep snows of Pennsylvania without shoes. Others suffered from disease, hunger, and freezing conditions. Nearly 2,000 of Washington's men died. Yet George Washington did not lose faith. Amid the hardship, loss, and uncertainty of Valley Forge, he turned to God in prayer. At a time when our nation once again faces division and uncertainty, may we follow Washington's example, kneeling humbly, praying faithfully, and asking God to guide the future of America.
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0: With SRN News, I'm Bob Agnew in Washington. The White House is encouraging veterans who drove large military vehicles to consider a career in trucking. President Trump held an event today to highlight his campaign at the White House to get more American drivers back on the job and giving veterans a shot at doing so based upon their military experience as well. Veterans who drove trucks or other large vehicles recently will be eligible to skip the normal skills test when they apply. Trucking groups like the Owner Operator Independent Drivers Association support getting more veterans into that role. The U.S. economy showed clear signs of resilience in the second quarter. The latest GDP figures out today show that overall growth did slow, but people were still willing to spend a higher percentage of their income. On Wall Street, the Dow Jones Industrial Average right now up by 644 points. The NASDAQ up 697. The S&P 500 up by 125. This is SRN News.
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8: Well, friends, this is again Dr. Megan Mobbs of the Center Director for the Center for American Safety and Security at Independent Women. I have the great opportunity to fill in for Kevin today, and somehow we've reached the end of the show. But we covered a lot of ground today. We had some incredible experts in the first hour, Carrie Filippetti from the Vandenberg Coalition, talking about all of the threats to the American homeland from foreign adversaries like Iran, Russia, China, and North Korea. We were then joined by Anna Pingle from the America First Policy Institute, talking about President Trump's recent address to the nation about election integrity and election safety and security. And then we ended the hour with General Keith Kellogg from the America First Policy Institute, former assistant to the president, national security expert, talking about the next steps in Iran. That was just the first hour. The second hour, we took it even further. We heard from the incredible Sarah Macon about religious freedom around the world, about her project Faith in War, where there's an incredible documentary being released this week around faith in war, specifically in Ukraine. We had Nate Mook, the CEO of All Hands and Hearts, talking about his work in Venezuela. And then we closed out with Laura Guillaume, the country director for the Weatherman Foundation, talking about Americans fighting and serving in Ukraine. wow, we covered a lot today. And we also, you know, throughout this conversation, we also talked about the incredible nature of the American spirit, why America is such an incredible nation, blessed by God, and why we believe at Independent Women that women in America have inherited one of the greatest responsibilities in the history of civilization. And so after talking about all of this over the past couple of hours, you know, I asked the guests the question about how they maintain hope, because I often get asked that question. How do you not become discouraged? And it's a fair question, because if you're consumed by all the headlines that we see, we would convince ourselves the world is just simply falling apart. But the thing is, the thing that I've learned after the years I served in uniform under our flag, and then years traveling to war zones, is that headlines are never the whole story. The cameras almost always point toward the explosion, but they rarely point toward the firefighter running into it. They point toward the missile strike. They don't show the grandmother making sandwiches for the rescue workers. They point toward the evil, but they rarely linger on the extraordinary goodness that rises to meet it. And maybe that's because goodness isn't usually loud. It doesn't really trend. It doesn't demand attention. It just simply shows up again and again and again. And I've seen that goodness all around the world, but especially here at home. And today we were joined by so many amazing Americans who embody that spirit of giving, of service and sacrifice every day of their lives, oftentimes far from home in extraordinary danger. But I've also seen it here in the homeland. I've seen it in our police officers, in our pastors, our teachers, our volunteers, our first responders, and ordinary citizens who simply refuse to let darkness have the final word. That's why, despite everything, about all the things we talked about today, that I remain hopeful. And it's not because I'm ignoring reality, but it's because I've seen enough of humanity at its worst to recognize humanity at its best. And the reality is that we're all capable of that best. We just have to choose it every day. As a Christian, I believe history is neither random nor hopeless. I believe every one of us has been entrusted with gifts, not simply for our own success, but for the service of mothers. And that means we have work to do. So before we go, I want to leave you with one final thought. Our children are watching us. So today, wherever you are, go be the person who makes someone else's burden a little lighter. Tell someone you love them, call your parents, hug your kids, pray for our troops, pray for those suffering around the world, and pray for our country. And with God's grace, free people will remember they are stronger than any tyrant who ever tries to make them forget. Thank you for spending this time with me. It's been a privilege to fill in for Kevin. I hope you'll join us next time. God bless you. God bless our men and women in uniform. And may God continue to bless the United States of America.
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12: 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This is Pastor Pearson of Word of Faith Christian Center here in sunny San Antonio, Texas. A Bible-believing, Bible-teaching church where Jesus Christ is Lord and you'll never be bored. I want to welcome all of you back to our radio broadcast that I pray is being a blessing to you and yours. So sit back and relax as I bring a message from the Word of God just for you. But please, please, please have an ear to hear what the Lord is about to say. Because if you do, I guarantee that you'll be blessed today. So without further ado, let me bring today's message to you. It's called Living Life with Boldness. Brothers and sisters, God wants us who are His to live our Christian lives with boldness. Boldness gives us the ability to live the life that God wants us to live. That is, a life that's not lived concealed or in secret. God doesn't want us to live our lives like we're secret agent Christians, hiding our Christianity like we don't want people to know who we are. God wants us to be a people who live our Christian lives openly, a people who speak about the Lord and His Word openly. God doesn't want us not being open about what we believe. We're not to live our lives keeping what we think a secret. God wants us to live our lives openly and out in the open so that everybody can clearly see and know who we are and how we live, so that everybody can know the God that we're with and who the God is who gave us the life that we live. God wants all of us who are His to live our lives with boldness. So without further ado, let me share today's message with you. It's called Living Life with Boldness. But before I do, I got a question to ask you. Are you ready for the Word? Because ready or not, here it comes.
13: Praise God, but we're actually biblical. Praise God. Establish, yes, T-A-B-L-I-S, which means to make secure or permanent in a certain place or position. To make secure or permanent in a certain place or position. When I would put those lugs on, I thought they was on tight. I thought they was secure. I thought they was permanent. But they could still move more until eventually, when they do that, when they yank you, praise God, when you're doing any yank you, now it's on their purpose. And God wants that faith on you, locked in on you, and your faith in Him locked in to the point that it's on there permanent. To the point, no matter what rate it runs into, it's still on there. No matter what corner you turn, at what speed you turn, it's still on there. No matter what pothole you hit, no matter what you run into, you run into a curb or two, it's still going to be on there because you've got it on there tight like it's supposed to. And that's important because as you're on your way to what God has in store for you, you can run into a pothole or two. You can run into a ditch or two, a ravine or two. But that's all right. God will give you four-wheel drive. You'll come up out of that ditch, praise God, and keep on driving like ain't nothing even happened because God will establish you. That word establish also means to prove correct or free from doubt. It'll prove correct or free from doubt. It'll validate. Like establishing a fact as right. It'll prove correct or free from doubt. I like that. Praise God. Because see, a lot of times when we start off, we believe. Hey man, we believe. But God will come back later and change it from a believing to a knowing. He'll prove you correct in your believing. And make you free from any doubt that ever can come your way. He'll validate everything that he said, like establishing it as a fact, as right. He'll establish it as a fact, as right. Turn to 1 Peter chapter 5, please. Thank you, Lord Jesus. For those of you who go back a little while, you'd be like, I remember that. 1 Peter chapter 5. Peter understood it and shared it with us too. Told us what we need to do so that God can do what he want to do. Because there's something we need to do. So God to do what he want to do. 1 Peter chapter 5, let's begin reading in verse 7. Let's do 6, come on down. Humble yourselves, therefore, under the mighty hand of God, that he may exalt you in due time, casting all your care upon him, for he careth for you. But then he gives you instructions to do while you're doing it. Be sober, be vigilant, because your adversary, the devil, as a roaring lion, walketh about seeking whom he may devour. Whom resist steadfast in the faith, knowing that the same afflictions are accomplished in your brethren that are in the world. But the God of all grace, who hath called us unto his eternal glory by Christ Jesus, after that ye have suffered a while. That's some of the stuff that might happen while you're waiting sometime. You may suffer a while. You might go through a little something that you didn't think you was going to go through. You might go through it longer than you thought you would to. You might see some results happen that you would have never anticipated ever happen. You may suffer a while. Look at your neighbor. Say, it happened for Christ and it'll happen for you too. Tell him you ain't special that it ain't going to happen to you. No, I know folks are. Keep your finger here. We're coming right back. Go to Philippians chapter 3. You one of them deceived Christians think you ain't ever going to have to go through nothing. You are the body of Christ. And if he did, you will too. Maybe not to the extent that he did, but that don't change that it ain't going to happen to you. Paul understood that he was a person that was going to get closer and closer to God. In fact, he wanted to get closer to God. He wanted to be able to lock in with God, praise God, and be closer to God. He said, starting in verse 8 of chapter 3, he said, yea, doubtless, and I count all things but loss for the excellency of the knowledge of Christ Jesus, my Lord, for whom I have suffered the loss of all things, and do count them but dung that I may win Christ, and be found in him, not having my own righteousness, which is of the law, but which is through the faith of Christ, the righteousness which is of God by faith, that I may know him and the power of his resurrection. See, a lot of us, we love that part. Yeah, I want to know the power of his resurrection. I want to see blind eyes open. I want to see lame folk walk. I want to see deaf mutes talk. I want to see it all. I want to see it all. I want to folk have hair grown in their head that never grew before. I want to see stuff like that. The power of his resurrection. We want to see stuff like that. Well, something follows that too. And, not or, like, you know, I want to leave this one out. And the fellowship of his suffering. Being made conformable unto his death. Yeah, yeah, I know that. That's what usually happens when people read that. Praise God. They'll be like, that's Paul. That ain't me. Well, Paul was teaching you how things ought to be. That we want to be able to, we want to be able to deal with that too. Cause sometimes you got to go through as you're on the way to what God has in store for you. My God, I just falling on. Turn over to Psalms number 23, please. I'm trying to. Praise God. I'm just questioning whether they're listening. Okay. Good. Are you, GP, are you with me? Y'all ain't going nowhere. GP, are you with me? All right. Psalms number 23. Stanza number one. It says, the Lord is my shepherd. I shall not want. We be in agreement like a mother with it so far. He maketh me to lie down in green pastures. He leadeth me beside the still waters. He restoreth my soul. He leads me in the path of righteousness for his name's sake. Yeah, yeah, yeah, yeah. Yea, though I walk through the valley of the shadow of death, I will fear no evil, for thou art with me. Thy rod and thy staff, they comfort me. Where do they comfort me? Not on my couch at home. Not in my rec room at home. But while I'm walking through the valley of the shadow of death. They call it the shadow of death. Which means that it's death that's casting the shadow. It's death that's casting the shadow. Whenever a shadow is cast, the sun is blocked. Whenever the shadow is cast, the sunlight is blocked. Sun's there. But you're walking in the shadow of death because it casts a shadow. Which means death is right there. And he didn't say walk for a block. He said through the whole shadow, through the whole valley of the shadow. He didn't say how long the valley is. But one thing he did say is he's going to be there to comfort us. He's going to be there to be with us. See, God will comfort you while you're walking through the valley of the shadow of death, because death can cast a shadow to the point that you don't see the sun like you did before. I know it is. When you have to fellowship with the suffering, even with the Lord as your shepherd. But look at this. Are you still with me? He says, I will feel.

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2: So that we can patiently wait longer like God wants us to do. He'll establish us. Now this word establish right here means to set fast. That is to turn resolutely in a certain direction. To set fast. That is to turn resolutely in a certain direction. When you turn resolutely, you turn firmly into a direction where it's settled. You've already determined what you're going to do. You locked in on it now. That's why it's set fast. And that's what God wants to do. He wants to establish you, set you fast. Just like I needed to set those love rents fast. I need to lock them in. God will lock you in on faith. He'll lock you in on faith because he knows that you got to go through some things as you're on the way to have some store for you. When God establishes us, he helps us to be set fast in our faith. That is what we believe God can and will do for me and you. When God establishes us, he'll help us to turn resolutely in a certain direction. And that direction is faith in God and his willingness and ability to be able to come through for me and you. I said our faith in God. But notice back in verse 10, we'll go back to verse 10. It says, but the God of all grace, who have called us unto his eternal glory by Christ Jesus, after that ye have suffered a while, make you perfect, establish, and strengthen you. To him be glory. See, being strengthened and settled follows being established. Being strengthened and settled follows being established. That's one of the reasons why he wants to establish you. So he can strengthen you. And he can settle you. So he can strengthen you. And he can settle you. Because once you're established, you'll be strengthened and you'll be settled. See, our being established precedes our being strengthened. God don't want you weak in faith or weak while you're standing in faith. God wants to strengthen you. So he establishes you so he can strengthen you. That word strengthen, I found out, means to strengthen. But figuratively, it means to confirm in spiritual knowledge and power. To confirm in spiritual knowledge and power. So when we're established, we'll become strengthened by being confirmed in the spiritual knowledge that we receive from God. Confirmed in the knowledge that God gave and shared with me and you. Confirmed as in, yeah, I got that. I'm doing that. Yeah, you can have that. Because he gives you confirmation of the information that he shared with you. We'll become strengthened by our being confirmed in the power that God has and makes available to me and you. We'll be confirmed in the power too. Hallelujah. That's good news. Because we need a confirmation as we're on our way to what God has in store for us. Because sometimes some stuff can happen and you can be like, is this really going to happen for us? But God said, no, you can't receive it like that. Because now you're double-minded. You're questioning me. I need you to lock in on me. So I'm going to establish you. I'm going to establish you and get this thing locked in on you so that you can be settled. Our being established precedes our being settled. The word settled means to lay a basis or foundation for. That is erect. To lay a basis or foundation for. That is to erect. Now, this is very important because while we're standing in faith for God to do what he's going to do, then we can begin to lose our footing so that we don't stand as solid in our faith as we originally did. It can happen. You can lose your footing to the point that you don't stand as strongly in faith as you originally did. That's when we need to be settled because we get to moving all around, running all around everywhere, but doing what God wants us to do. So when we've been established, God will settle us by laying a basis or a foundation for our faith. He's going to lay a basis or a foundation for our faith. It says, so when we're established, God will settle us by laying a basis for our foundation. He gives us reason why we're to continue in faith. He'll give you reason as to why you should continue in faith. See, God's reasonable. In fact, he's so reasonable that he understands that your faith can be shaken from time to time. He don't be like,

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1: No, he understands that you can run through some things like that. He made you. And he already know you damaged. Because you carry this thing in an earthen vessel. For some of us, it's a crack pot. But he already know that. And he said, I got you. And I'm going to keep pouring in you. Let me do it this way. Y'all don't want to work with me. Anybody ever drove a hoopty? How about an oil drinking hoopty? Some of us, you used to have a whole box of oil in the trunk or in the back seat. Some of us didn't even put it in the trunk. We put it in the back seat because we knew we was going to use it in a minute or two. Praise God. And we pulled that hoopty over to the side. We would pour oil in it. Praise God to be able to keep the oil in, because that bad boy would drink oil. And then we start off and take it off again. And then we'd be going where we go. But then you can hit. You'd be like, oh, Lord, pull this thing over quick. Then we break the oil back out because it was leaking oil. Hey, man, people tell you, don't park in my driveway. Don't park that thing in my driveway. Don't park that thing in front of my house. Go down the block. Praise God, and park that thing. Because you'd be leaking oil and stuff like that. That's how God keep filling you with faith. But as you're driving, you're leaking. Because they already know you're a crack pot. Here I know you, but then he hear you, the lifters sometime. They ain't making too much noise while you're supposed to believe. And so he'll pull you over to the side and establish you. Begin to refill you back up and give you a basis to be able to keep moving. Is anybody hearing me up in here? Everybody say, thank you, Jesus. Say, because I need it. And I know it. Amen. God establish you. He'll lay a foundation for our faith so that we can stand strong while waiting on him to be able to do what he said he's going to do. Turn to Romans chapter 16, please. Thank you, Lord Jesus. Oh, yes, he will. Because he said, I'm going to get you that destination. Just like the destination was to get them to the house of the Lord, that even if they had to go through the valley with death all around, he said, I'm going to get you there. I'm going to get you there. With his rod and his staff, he'll comfort you. And the God of all grace will comfort you while you're going through, as you're on your way to what God has in store for you. Giving you the oil you need. You didn't just, y'all didn't get mad and holler at you hoopty, speak negative against your hoopty. Y'all didn't, did you? In fact, you'd be nice to that hoopty. You get in the car and say, okay, Bertha, okay, baby, all right, baby. I'm about to start you up now, praise God. Get to rubbing the dashboard and stuff like that and speaking all sweet to it, speaking sweet nothing. Y'all ain't never had a hoopty. If you didn't talk to your hoopty, you didn't have a real hoopty. Because that sucker won't start until you talk right to it. Romans chapter 16. See, God establishes us and gives us a foundation for our faith. Foundation for our remaining in faith. What he uses is his word. Romans chapter 16, verse 25. It says, now to him that is of power to establish you, according to my gospel, which is God's word, and the preaching of Jesus Christ, according to the revelation of the mystery, which was kept secret since the world began. Notice, now to him, speaking of God, that is of power to establish you according to my gospel. Now, this is Paul writing, but his gospel is Christ's gospel. Because he ain't got a gospel different than gospel, God's gospel. God gave him the gospel and he spoke his gospel. So when it says my gospel, this is really God's gospel. And so what God's going to do, establish you according to his gospel. He's going to establish you. That word establish once again means to set fast. That is to turn resolutely in a certain direction. God's going to use his gospel to set you fast and turn you resolutely in a certain direction. I say he's going to use his gospel. That word gospel is talking about his good news. It's actually a message, but it's a message that is good news. Because when hearing bad news that's coming at us day after day, saying things that'll cause us, our standing in faith, to end up fading away, God establishes us with his good news. That is his word. That is what his word has to say. Because sometimes while you're waiting on God to do what he do, you're going to keep hearing bad news coming at you. You're going to keep hearing things that are not true, but they're facts that are being spoken to you. And you got to deal with them. And you got to deal with them and stay in faith after you deal with them. So God established you using his good news to be able to make sure you stay locked in to what he's saying to you. See, when you started to imagine the worst happening to me and you, God will come in and establish us with the good news about the promise that he already made with me and you. Because sometimes you can get to imagining stuff. And it's usually bad because the devil is throwing them thoughts in your ear, throwing them thoughts in your eyes, and throwing them thoughts in your head too. To the point that you start imagining things that he's saying to you. I told you about when my wife and I was believing God for a daughter, praise God. I remember, praise God, he was messing with both of our heads. He was trying to get us to imagine her dead. Praise God. He's trying to get us to accept the thought that he was sending us. And just because he sent you a thought don't mean it's your thought. Herb learned every thought that come your way ain't yours. And you ain't got a sign for it either if you find out it ain't yours. Anyway. We'd be there. I mean, one time he gave me a picture. Let me imagine. He said, you know, Bishop and them are starting to know about you. And he didn't really know me yet. I think. And so he said, they, you know, you've been around, a little faithful around there and they kind of know you now. Imagine Bishop himself will probably do your daughter's homegoing service. And he started getting me to imagine what it would look like to have the bishop standing over her casket. And preaching and stuff like that too. What an honor that would be. He's saying, what an honor that would be. And I'm thinking like you're lying. Hold on. Because he's going to try to get you to imagine something. Y'all don't want to work with me up in here. They get you picturing stuff. He'll start painting pictures all up inside of your head. He'd be graffiti in your mind. With all kind of thoughts of that bird.
2: Well, that's all that we have time for today. I hope that you were blessed by what the Word of God had to say. I hope that you learned a little bit more about what it takes for our Father to do what he wants to do with and for all of us his children. That is, for us to live our lives with boldness, not fear. I hope even more that you're learning the things that we need to do if we're going to live our lives with boldness like God wants me and you to do, so that the life that we live will be filled with the manifestations of the things that he wants to do with and for me and you. If you want to hear the message in its entirety, just contact the church office at area code 210-785-9238. 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
8: During the War for Independence, General George Washington, the man we refer to today as the father of our country, led American troops through military defeat after defeat. And in the bitter winter of 1777, he wrote this somber note to a friend in Philadelphia. Quote, "You might have tracked our army from White Marsh to Valley Forge by the blood on their feet," end of quote. Many soldiers continued to march through the deep snows of Pennsylvania without shoes. Others suffered from disease, hunger, and freezing conditions. Nearly 2,000 of Washington's men died. Yet George Washington did not lose faith. Amid the hardship, loss, and uncertainty of Valley Forge, he turned to God in prayer. At a time when our nation once again faces division and uncertainty, may we follow Washington's example, kneeling humbly, praying faithfully, and asking God to guide the future of America.
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15: 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And while you're there, look for Pastor Brian's book, The Promises of Grace. Dr. Chappell offers a careful look at the beauty of grace and all it brings to believers. 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
14: Now today, Psalm 46. Psalm 46, whose opening words you may recall, the Lord is our refuge. Let's stand as we honor God's word and consider the ways in which He is providing for us. Psalm 46. God is our refuge and strength, a very present help in trouble. Therefore, we will not fear, though the earth give way, though the mountains be moved in the heart of the sea, though its waters roar and foam, though the mountains tremble at its swelling. Selah. There is a river whose streams make glad the city of God, the holy habitation of the Most High. God is in the midst of her. She shall not be moved. God will help her when morning dawns. The nations rage, the kingdoms totter. He utters His voice. The earth melts. The Lord of hosts is with us. The God of Jacob is our fortress. Selah. Come behold the works of the Lord, how He has brought desolations on the earth. He makes war cease to the end of the earth. He breaks the bow and shatters the spear. He burns the chariots with fire. Be still and know that I am God. I will be exalted among the nations. I will be exalted in the earth. The Lord of hosts is with us. The God of Jacob is our fortress. Selah. Let's pray together. Heavenly Father, we thank You for Your word, but even more for what it promises, that You would be our refuge and our strength, a fortress in a world that seems like it often assaults us. But in Your promise to be the God of Jacob and our God too, You are God who works in families and for the family of faith, through Jacob's family providing Your Son and ultimately our salvation. As we consider the mighty deeds of our God, would You help us think how we can be at peace again, not because our world has all calmed down, but because our hearts have. With confidence in You, may we say, Selah. Amen. We trust You. This we pray in Jesus' name. Amen. Please be seated. We've been on vacation. One of the weeks, we were out in Colorado, went to visit a son, baptize a grandchild. Wonderful time. But we also went because our youngest daughter, Katie, is staying with our son and his family in Colorado this summer. You may remember 3 weeks ago at the end of this service, I asked some of you to pray with me for our daughter, Katie. She was in something of an emotional tailspin, had not gotten into the grad school that she wanted. Went to spend some time with my son and his wife and their family in Colorado. The consequence was, not only was she greatly disappointed about not getting to the grad school she wanted, she was now distant from her friends, from her support network, living in a new state. So you had to add to disappointment, isolation, and loneliness. And for Kathy and me, we just saw our daughter just emotionally lower than we have known her to be. And we were worried. And so I said at the end of this service, would some of you just come pray for me? I'm not sure how to help my daughter. Pray for my daughter. And Mike Jackson was the first to come up here and put his arm around me, and others of you gathered, and we prayed, and others prayed for other things. Now, I saw Katie, Kathy and I, took a little trip with her while we were out in Colorado. And as we were talking, we were dealing with a different daughter. She was back to her old self. She was ebullient and happy and joyful and fun like she usually is. We said, what happened? She said, well, last week, which would now be 3 weeks ago, she said, I went to a new church because I was told they had young people my age. And I went, and she said, there was nobody my age. She said, I was frustrated and disappointed. And she said, I was walking out the door, and somebody tapped me on the shoulder and said, do you like to camp? And she said, yes. And they said, well, all our young people are out camping this weekend, but they'll be back tonight, and you could go to their meeting. And Kathy said, I went to the meeting. I've got all kinds of people who love what I love, and they love the Lord. And she said, Mom and Dad, it just changed so fast. Now, we had to do a little bit of the thinking back. So I'm up here, and Mike has his arm around my shoulder, and we're praying for my daughter. And right at that moment, somebody's tapping my daughter on the shoulder in Colorado and saying, do you like camping? And I think, you know, of the words of Scripture. While you are yet asking, I will answer, says the Lord. And so here we are praying, and the Lord is answering in a different place. Does it always happen that way? Of course not. But we have in our lives these Ebenezer stones, these rocks of remembrance that we say, all right, I'm going through a hard time now, but consider the deeds of the Lord. It's what Israel is doing in this passage. They certainly go through hard times, but they are considering. Remember how the Lord brought us out of slavery, and the horse and rider of the Egyptians were thrown into the sea. Remember. And remember when we went into the promised land, and there were the great enemies of God's purpose there, but the walls of Jericho came tumbling down. And remember when the kingdom was established, and already we thought there was no hope because Sennacherib had taken out the northern kingdom, and God sent just one angel, and he provided. And they recount these tales of what God has done, remembering the deeds of the Lord. Because what we're ultimately being strengthened by is not just the removal of all evil in a fallen world, but the support of our souls. We have this river in us that is believing in the power and the goodness of God, and it is our strength for the world we face. There is no temptation taken you but such as common to man. But God is faithful. He will not allow you to be tempted above what you are able, but will with the trial also provide a way of escape so that you can stand up under it. He is the God who gives strength as well as refuge. And it is that river that God is providing. It is that willingness to understand what he is doing that makes sense of these verses. He is this river God, this one who says, if you're thirsty, come to me. If you can't make sense of it, read my word. Here is the water meant to flow into your heart and your soul that you may be strengthened for whatever you have to face. The greater protection that God offers is not the removal of all ill. Heaven hasn't come yet. It will, but not yet. It is the confidence that he is at work so that we can stand up and face tomorrow and pray for those that we need to pray for. So a couple of thoughts. You might just think about who the Lord wants you to tap on the shoulder before you leave this service. And then you might remember some things the Lord has done in the past if your presence is a real struggle. So that you would pray, remembering the deeds of the Lord, the one who is our refuge and strength. Because something happens when you remember a God who is a refuge and a river. You find some rest. And that's what God is promising as well. How can we rest? Verse 6, the nations rage, the kingdoms totter. He utters his voice, the earth melts. It's just a reminder that he is powerful over all things. Here's the great expression, nations rage, kingdoms totter. God just says a word, and the whole earth melts. He's more powerful than all of that. At the same time, verse 7, the Lord of hosts is with us. The God of Jacob is our fortress. It's not just that he's great out there somewhere. He's listening to Mike pray for me. He's listening to our prayers for our daughter. The God of Jacob is with us. And what do you remember about Jacob? Conniver, liar, thief, idolater, and yet God is saying, you turn to me and I will help you, because I'm the God of somebody like Jacob. And I actually take Jacob with all of his conniving and all of his weaknesses, and I use him to build a family out of which Israel, the family of faith, will come, out of which Jesus will come to save you. As though God is saying, I have this infinite plan and I have this intimate plan. And they're operating right together so that you can rest in my purposes even when things don't make sense. Verse 9, he makes war cease to the end of the earth, as though you say, God is Lord Sabaoth, which means Lord of hosts, that the nations bring their forces, the companies bring their lawyers, the family brings its ire, whatever is the issue we're facing. And God says, I'm greater than that. I'm Lord Sabaoth. I'm Lord of hosts. And it's meant to give our hearts some rest to remember that he is Lord of hosts. But he's not just Lord of hosts. He makes wars cease to the end of the earth. He's the Lord Shalom. He's bringing peace to our hearts, even when our lives are not experiencing that peace. How can there be peace? Verse 10, be still and know that I am God. I will be exalted among the nations. I will be exalted in the earth. What brings us peace? It's just knowing that God is God. My God is God. The power that created the universe, the power that turned back Sennacherib, the power that sent Jesus, the heart that loves me past my sin, that God is my God.
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14: Be still and know that I am God. I will be exalted among the nations. I will be exalted in the earth. What brings us peace? It's just knowing that God is God. My God is God. The power that created the universe, the power that turned back Sennacherib, the power that sent Jesus, the heart that loves me past my sin, that God is my God. And when I recognize that, I trust Him. I think of Psalm 127, in vain do you rise up early and stay up late, eating the bread of anxious toil. Do you not know God gives to His beloved sleep? You can rest. How can you rest? Because my God is God. That's how I can rest. I may not be able to explain. I may not be able to see this ending in a way that makes sense to me or that I can figure out or that may happen even, but in my lifetime. But my God is God. And for that reason, I continue to trust Him. He's got this because He's God. And not only is my God Lord Sabaoth, my God is here. He is, verse 11, the Lord of hosts who is with us. The God of Jacob who is our fortress. He's not just Lord Sabaoth, He's Lord Emmanuel. God with us. And we need both pieces of that to actually have our hearts at rest. That He has all this power, but He's also with us for a caring and loving purpose that was ultimately revealed in Jesus. If I don't know that, I won't truly be able to rest. I will focus only on the crisis and the fact that it's not done yet. Only on the enemy and that it's not destroyed yet. Only on the anger and that it's not calmed yet. But if what I say is, you know, sometimes I'm treated the way Hezekiah was. I have all my resources stretched and pushed away from me. No longer my walls work. No longer my army works. No longer my wealth works. That's gone. So what do I got left? God. It's all you got. It's all you need. And that God is with me. And because of that, I can still find rest when I'm going through the troubles that I can't make sense of. Kathy's brother is a doctor in Springfield, a surgeon. And several weeks ago, he took a friend of his, a colleague, who's also a man of faith, to a Cardinal game. And they've known each other a long time, but we're kind of catching up on families and issues. And as these two men of faith were at the Cardinal game, the friend began to speak to Kathy's brother of the trials in his life. He said, my daughter got married recently. Young guy, strong, strapping, vigorous, 30 years old. Who had an inexplicable heart attack. Destroyed a large part of his heart. For that reason, he was put on a heart transplant list, and they just presumed they were in for a long, hard wait. But as the circumstances can develop and the priorities are listed, they got the call. There is a heart available, and you're going into surgery tomorrow. You know, they were hardly recovered from the trauma of the heart attack, and they're having to face now his possible loss in a heart transplant operation. So the families at the hospital, they're gathered in the waiting room while the surgery begins. And the friend who's sitting there at the Cardinal game with Kathy's brother says, here's what I did. I have a Bible app on my smartphone. So I just open it up to the verse of the day. Now, folks, there are about 31,000 verses in the Bible. This is the verse that showed up on the Bible app that day as the verse for the day for this man whose son-in-law was going into heart transplant surgery. Ezekiel 36, 26. I will give you a new heart. And I will put a new spirit in you. I will remove from you your heart of stone and give you a heart of flesh. So said the friend, we knew that despite it all, the Lord was still with us. Now, I would tell you, Kathy's brother doesn't know who won that Cardinal game, because he said, we just wept for the next few innings. Two men of faith saying, we don't understand all these events, but God is our refuge and strength. The God of Jacob is with us. And because of that, we know that though the earth gives way, we can be still and know that God is God and God is with us. And so we will find rest for our souls. So may God do His work in your heart. Even when the enemy is pushing in and your walls are not big enough to stop it, that you would know the river of Christ that is peace to your soul because you have united your heart to His and know that He is now for you. And though the earth gives way, you can be still and know that He is God.

0: Friends, I'm so glad you decided to tune in today and listen, and I would consider it a privilege to pray for you right now. Let's go together before the throne of heaven and pray for the Lord's blessing. Father, thank you for being merciful to us. Help our hearts to grasp the greatness of that mercy that you provide so that we can offer our lives to Jesus as a sacrifice of praise that you have made holy and acceptable despite our many weaknesses and flaws. We thank you for this great grace and pray in Jesus' name. Amen.
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0: to the program. Thanks for tuning in. Laughing because Paula sat down. She said, "It's hot." And I said, "Not till you got here." That's the way it is, huh? Hey, thanks for tuning in. I'm Pastor Ron Arbaugh from Calvary Chapel in San Antonio, Texas, and this is The Word to Stand On for Life, a program dedicated to taking your phone calls and answering your questions, Bible questions, life questions, marriage questions, relationships, whatever's on your heart. 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You'll be connected directly to our studio producer. Welcome to the show. Thanks for hanging out with me today.
1: You're welcome.
0: What's up?
1: Well, I have a few things. I just wanted to kind of review our past week with Calvary Kids Vacation Bible School.
0: Oh, yeah.
1: It was amazing.
0: You danced.
1: I danced, and I lived to tell about it. But it was called Illumination Station, and the theme was showing who Jesus is. And I don't know how many, more than 100 kids every day showed up, and they learned the songs, they had crafts, they had Bible studies, they played games, and all of it centered around who Jesus is. And you know, I think about Vacation Bible School as, you know, as a kid, if you had to go to, you were taken to church by grandma, you had to sit there and behave and don't say anything and, you know, respect your elders and don't move and don't have to go to the bathroom and stop picking your nose, and don't be all these kind of things.
0: Can't have fun.
1: No fun at church, you know. Except when I got to go to Vacation Bible School. And it is a lot of fun. And the kids are encouraged to be as loud as they want to when they're playing the games and singing the songs. And by design, it pretty much wears them out. So when they go home, not only are the parents happy that they went to Vacation Bible School for those, you know, 3 hours, but they're encouraged to make sure they come back the next day and then next year, because when the kids get home, for the most part, I'm certain they are ready for a nap. And so, yeah, but showing who Jesus is was just a really, really cool time. And the number of servants, young to old. I mean, the minute kids here are finished with Vacation Bible School, because that's pre-K to 6th grade, 7th graders were serving. And they couldn't wait. Next year is, well, like last year, some of the kids said, "This is my last year coming to VBS to be in it. But next year, I'm serving." I'm just proud, you know. And it's just a really, really fun time. And yeah, I got to dance with the kids again this year, and I didn't die. And I didn't really, well, let me take that back, because between, you know, we do it at 11:30 on that Friday, or we do 11:30 every day, but on that Friday, we come back and the worship is the Calvary Kids Vacation Bible School dancers and any other kids who want to join in. And so between the 11:30 to noon time, I go home, and here's what I'm saying to myself. Do I want to take a shower and eat, or do I just want to take a shower and take a nap after I take my little ibuprofen? And so, yeah, it's fun. But, yeah, no, she didn't die this year. And then
0: Before you go, Vacation Bible School is very important for you, because that's where you first heard. Yeah. Not having been raised in church, mm-hmm. I didn't know what Vacation Bible School was. Mm. But explain, that was the first time you really heard Jesus loved you.
1: Yeah, the little Nazarene church, you know, they sent a bus around, you know. Any kid who wanted to come to Vacation Bible School, they, you know, just like the ice cream man, you knew he was coming. You know, I knew that bus was coming, and I knew the week, because they would let you know. And so my brother and I would be out there at the end of our street waiting for that little bus to come by, they would faithfully pick us up and

0: 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You don't need a building. 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You just need to turn your heart to Air One.
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2: Because they're either new to the church or they don't come here at all, but, you know, they want to come to Vacation Bible School. And who wouldn't, you know? So it was awesome.
3: My favorite day of Vacation Bible School is Friday because it's hot dog day.
2: Oh, yeah, for sure.
3: But also Friday night, the kids do the worship and they do the dancing. And you did that, and you were stationed to kind of corral a few of the kids, keep them from falling off the stage.
2: Jumping off. No, one boy said he wanted to jump off. I said, there will be no jumping off. You know, I did that in my most sure yet Jesus tone ever. There will be no jumping off, you know. And if you do, you will go and sit with your parents. So you make the choice. He straightened up. Kids know. So anyway, onward, because I was just talking about our very full week and weekend. You know, as we get older, you've been saying this quite a bit, the Lord doesn't want us to retire. Don't talk about retiring. We just get tired. And so we finish up, you know, Vacation Bible School and worship. And then the next day was pastor's class. And right now I want to ask the question that you asked and open it up to the, I love saying this, the listening audience. Here was the question. If you want to call in with your answer to this question that Pastor Rump or it was to us, what examples, this is to the pastor's discipleship class, we're supposed to be those, you know, setting the examples for others, but sometimes it's not always, you know, we don't have anything to say. But what examples of your daily faith are you leaving for your family? So if anybody has an answer to that question that they might want to share, you can call in. What's the number, babe? Go ahead.
3: Before I do that, let me give you a little background on that. You know, our pastor's discipleship class, I know there's 70 or 80 people that come.
2: It has grown.
3: Yeah, and these are the people that are committed to service. They're the ones that really want to dig deeper. And yet we still have the same problems that everybody else does. And what I said to them, I said, look, we all trust God for eternity. I mean, we're all saved. We're born again. We trust God forever and ever and ever and ever in heaven. He's going to take us there. But why do we have such a hard time trusting Him for Monday or for Tuesday or for Wednesday? Mm-hmm. And so what I wanted to do was put them on the spot. What example of your daily faith are people in your life able to see? What example are you leaving behind? Mm-hmm. Paul said to follow my example as I follow the example of Christ. So 210-340-9585 if you want to contribute to that.
2: Mm-hmm. Yeah, please call in sooner or later. But don't wait too late because, you know, 457 is 457. That's the end of the show. So we'll go into the third thing. So we go over from right after the pastor's discipleship class, we get in the car because you've been invited to speak at Selah Hills Calvary Chapel in Georgetown. And this is what you proposed to them. You told them, first off, walking with Jesus can be scary. We all know that. Well, we know that now because there was one of those pastor's discipleship classes many years ago when we had a tragedy, and one of the girls who was a normal attender of that class said, wait, I've been telling my kids this whole time that if you are following Jesus, nothing bad's going to happen. And what'd you say?
3: I said, where did it say that? Who told you that?
2: Mm-hmm. Yeah, so walking with Jesus can be scary. But then you brought the same, well, kind of the same message that you brought to our church, excuse me, about when Peter said it to Jesus, if it's you, bid me to come. Tell me I don't listen.

0: bid me to come.
1: And bid me to come to you on the water.
0: Yeah. And Jesus said, it is I. Come on. And so so many of us have heard Jesus say, it's me, and you know it's me. You know I'm calling you to do this or not to do that. So what are you going to do? So you told us to bring to the Lord what he's given you, and don't be afraid. Go, not forgetting what God has already done before, because he's faithful. And while you're teaching, you know, because I'm the worship person, his eye is on the sparrow. That song came to my mind, so I wrote it, you know, because when I write, I know I need to. When did I write that? But his eye is on the sparrow, and then dot dot dot, and you, Paula and Ron, he's watching all that we do too. And so you said, told the people to take courage, don't be afraid. And we were out there on the water. Scary, you know. Who, Jesus, you're with me, right? You call me out here. So how come I can't see you right now? You know. And the song, of course, even when I don't see it, you're working. Even when I don't feel it, kind of thing. I know you're here, Jesus, because you promised never to leave us or forsake us. But and then you said that pass the test, because Jesus says I am with you. And so you also reminded us not to let the fear paralyze us. And there's just some times when, you know, Jesus asks us to do things, and it's like, are you talking to me? Don't you know who I am? I'm not capable. I'm not, you know, I can make myself available, but maybe you should ask somebody else.
1: You know, I was excited to go to Selah Hills Church. Now, we've got a lot of listeners in the Austin, Georgetown area here from the radio program. And God's doing a neat thing there at that church. It's a young church. They've moved around a little bit because they'd outgrow the little place they have, and then God would provide something else. The pastor's young, relative to me, for sure. Mm-hmm. But God's doing some really neat things there. And when I was invited, it's over a month and a half ago. It was before we were on vacation, and or maybe while we're on vacation. And you know, I don't say yes to a lot of speaking engagements. Just I'd rather be here with our church. But when he asked, I really felt the prompting of the Holy Spirit to say yes, and instantly I knew what the message he wanted me to give was. Mm-hmm. And I knew it was a message that was specifically for that church at this very time. And that's always a neat thing, because you're going to see God do neat things. Mm-hmm. And so I really challenge them.
0: Yeah.
1: You know, as a visiting pastor, you can do that. You can
0: make them mad and all that kind of stuff, and then you just go home. Huh?
1: Yeah. You don't understand. Well, yeah, I'm going home. Talk to your pastor about it. But the people there were so nice. They tripped all over themselves to make us comfortable. Mm-hmm. The response to the message was a great one. And I'm really looking forward to see what the Lord is doing. So if anybody in the Georgetown, Austin area looking for a church that God is doing something in, Selah Hills Church in Georgetown is a great place. Pastor Chris Wimberly, he was not there. He was out of town. But you get to meet great people, and you see the response to being challenged. And I'm really excited for him. I think it's going to be a neat thing God is doing.
0: Yeah, it was really cool, because you reminded them that, you know, even if you have like mustard seed faith, and I know you even spoke about the lady who came up and said, I don't have any gifts, I don't know what to do. And you just said, do something. When you just do something, God will make his gift known to you. You'll start serving, and other people will notice your gift as well. Like when Terry came, I don't know how to do anything, but he can fix everything. Please. You can go into any ministry. And then he has a great personality, too. He could have been an usher. Yeah. Yeah, so, but.
1: Well, you know, the story I told, it was Jesus, Peter walking in the water to Jesus. But preceding that is the feeding of the 5,000. Mm-hmm. And that miracle is so significant. Other than the resurrection of the Lord, I think the signature miracle in the New Testament. It's the only one recorded by all four gospel writers. That's how important it is. And, you know, they fed the 5,000. That's just the men and then women and children. And when they came to Jesus, say, it's days long and they've been here all day, you better send them home, get something to eat. And Jesus looked at his disciples and said, you give them something to eat. And they thought he was crazy. We don't have food. There's no fast food places out here. And we don't have money to buy food. And Jesus said, you give them something to eat. Now, that was not only an exhortation, but it was a prophecy. They had no idea how they were going to feed people. And Jesus, we know, little boy packed a lunch, his mom did two fish and five little barley loaves of bread. We got 12,000 or so people out there hungry. And the disciples, all of them, had to make a choice. Am I going to turn around and do what Jesus told me to do? Or am I just going to stand here? And I think that was the impetus of my message for Salem Hills Church. That was the first time the disciples became participants themselves in a miracle of Jesus. Up to that point, they'd only watched. And, you know, their minds were blown, all the things that he'd done. This time they participated. It was a miracle of multiplication, and they got to participate. And immediately comes the test of Jesus sitting across the lake when he walked on the water to them. And we just forget. So I just challenge the church there, don't forget what God is doing. It's obvious God's doing something really special in this church, and what I want you to do is be a part of it. We live in a church culture, Paula, where people think going to church is serving God. That's not serving God. That's just going to church.
0: Yeah, the guy told us one time, one day for God is enough.
1: Yeah, my goodness. And after the first service they have three services. After the first service, that lady who came to me and just kind of crying, but kind of happy that God is speaking to her too. She said, but I don't have any gifts and there's nothing I can do. So what do I do? And I said, do something. Serve your church. Find somebody and say, what do I need? Be an usher, go to children's ministry, be part of the cleaning ministry. Do something. And while you're doing something, the Holy Spirit will speak to your heart. And It was encouraging. You can tell it was a well-taught church because they were attentive,
0: very attentive,
1: and the response was pretty good.
0: You said be the one who takes the step of faith. You know, because you told the story about Jesus said, "It is I, come on out here," and only Peter got out of the boat. When I looked around, because you told them to leave the house lights on and for us to look around. Because, you know, a lot of churches, they say, you know, about 80% of the work is done by 20% of the people. Well, that may be true, I mean, but we don't need to talk about that. But you ask them, are you going to be serving or spectating? But I mean, really, who wants to just come to church to sit, tell you the truth?
1: Well, but we've been made comfortable doing that. You know, part of our church culture has messed this whole thing up. We bring them here to entertain them. You know, we get great bands and light shows and smoke coming from the stage, and we do all of those things. The reality is none of that represents church.
0: Well, we made it like a concert instead of a place to equip people to do
1: we
0: work.
1: We have a message that tickles ears and tell cute stories or a little sermonette instead of a Bible teaching, something with some substance. And, you know, the people have bought into that. It's a consumer mentality. And what I challenge them to do is the next time they come to church, instead of coming to see, well, how can I be blessed? Say, Lord, who can I bless? Lord, there's got to be divine appointments. There's hurting people in every church. And so give me some sort of radar, Lord, to find the lost, the hurting, the hungry, the broken, the needy, the confused. Let me see those people. And Lord, I want to be a blessing. Help me minister to them.
0: I wrote this down because I think you said this a long time ago. It's in one of the scriptures too. What do you have in your hand? And I wrote down hammer, a soup maker, a broom. You're a teacher. Talking about their servants there, one of the ladies we know who used to come here and they moved up there. For the many servants that they have, there's other servants who bring in like donuts and quiches and juice and fruit for the servants in another room. So they're, somebody's very grateful that the servants are serving. And so that person or those people are making sure the servants are appreciated and well taken care of. But what do you have in your hand? It yeah. doesn't, God is, he's in the stretching business, yeah. But when you start out, what do you have? You can change a baby's diaper. You could sure put one on your shoulder and pat their back, sing songs to them. If you don't sing well, babies don't even care. They just, you know, but we all have something we can do. And the Lord promises everybody that you have at least one gift. And if you're faithful with that, you'll find out that you have many others.
1: Yeah, I think one of the things that people don't realize when we talk about whatever you have in your hand is enough. We think we're insufficient. We're inadequate. We're not qualified. And I don't like cliches, but God doesn't call people who are qualified. He qualifies the people he calls.
0: Mm-hmm.
1: And, you know, the gift that you have to offer is what you have. But then God comes behind that when you're faithful and gives you gifts, extra gifts, mm-hmm. things that you didn't even know anything about
0: mm-hmm,
1: yet.
0: Mm-hmm.
1: In our church, Paula, we've got so many gifted people. And a lot of those people had no idea that they had any gifts. You know, we come to Vacation Bible School. And you see all of these people using their gifts. You know, I saw 60-year-olds plus serving these kids.
0: Mm-hmm.
1: And you could see they were walking in their giftedness.
0: Mm-hmm.
1: I saw 16-year-olds serving mm-hmm. and realizing, God gave me this gift. I want to use it for His glory.
0: Yes.
1: So that's what I would challenge this listening audience to do. Wherever it is you go to church, be a blessing there.
0: Mm-hmm.
1: Go to church with the idea that God has something for you to bless others with. Mm-hmm. And rather than go to have your needs met or go I need to hear from God. You'll hear from the Lord.
0: Mm-hmm.
1: But the way you'll really hear from Him is to be busy serving others.
0: Yeah.
1: That's the one thing, perhaps more important than anything else, mm-hmm. if you want to expand in the gifts that God has given
0: mm-hmm.
1: you.
0: You know, as you're talking, Peter, and we all know, you can't walk on water, but Jesus. Peter said, if it's you, bid me to come. And he went out there, and you know full well we can't walk on water, but with Jesus. He, like you just finished saying, He will equip that one or those who are called. He said, you want to walk on water? I'm going to help you walk on water. I'm going to help you do the impossible, Peter. And so, what do you have in your hand? I'm going to help you do the impossible. Something you think is impossible, God really can do. And I'm talking to myself right now.
1: 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We'll be back in 2 minutes.
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2: Welcome back to the second half of our Date Day edition. Paula is here. She is absolutely drop-dead gorgeous, and she looks ready to answer any questions. 210-340-9585. Paula, we got a question from SS from our email inbox that she would like to be addressed today. Normally, this is one I'd hold off till tomorrow. But she says, the Bible tells us not to compare ourselves with others, but comparison seems to come so naturally. What are some practical biblical ways to overcome it? Mm-hmm. I think she wants it today because she wants you to answer it, Paula. Mm-hmm. But let me first say, SS, I don't think the Bible says that at all. The Bible doesn't tell us not to compare ourselves with others at all. I don't see any place in Scripture where that's true. Now, obviously, that can be a problem if you're coveting something somebody else has, or if their gifts are gifts that you want. Paula, you know, I covet every time I see somebody at a keyboard or somebody playing lead guitar. Mm-hmm. I want to be Ken Hansen. Mm. He's our lead guitar player on our Sunday main team. I would love to be able to do that. I can't do that, sir. Mm-hmm.
3: I know you want to have that voice of James Earl Jones, too.
2: Oh. I'll take John White.
3: Yeah, oh, that was a good one, too, yeah.
2: And for those of you who don't know, John White's the announcer who opens this program for us. And, you know, but you know, realistically, I just don't. You what did you say earlier, Paula? Give to God what you have, mm-hmm. not what you wish you had.
3: Yeah.
2: So, why don't you tackle SS's question?
3: Yeah, and I think it is natural, she says, but comparison seems to come so naturally. I wish sometimes that I was more soft-spoken. I wish I was, and I can name some names, but I won't. I wish I was more like that person. Or I wish I had, you know, like you can recall so much stuff. I wish I was like that. But, and then I used to get a little irritated. Why did God make me like that? Now, there's scripture. You can find that scripture. Why did he make me like this? Because he has a plan.
2: Because it's fearfully and wonderfully made.
3: Mm-hmm. mm-hmm. Why am, you know, I'm kind of loud. I'm kind of harsh in my voice. I'm kind of witty and sometimes not such a good way. You know?
2: A little sarcasm.
3: A little bit of sarcasm. Yeah, a little bit. You know, they made a mistake. Why'd you have to point that out? You know? I wish I compare myself, but Paul says, follow my example as I follow the example of Christ. He wasn't always on it either, but yet we do have that tendency. I want to be a better Christian, but we pray that every day. Lord, make me more like you every day. So the comparison is to Jesus, but when we start comparing ourselves to other people, we're actually kind of telling Jesus, you know, you made a mistake here.
2: Yeah, actually, there's two levels to that. One is we can compare ourselves to other people and say, well, I'm not as bad as them.
3: Oh, yeah, yeah. I'm not a Pharisee kind of person.
2: Or we can compare ourselves and say, oh, wow, I'll never be as gifted as they are.
3: That's true.
2: But the beautiful thing, Paula, is that every one of us has a role in God's plan,
3: mm-hmm.
2: and nobody else can fulfill that role.
3: Yeah.
2: So what we do is we fill our role, and then God is the expander.
3: Mm-hmm.
2: And I know SS's heart. She's written some questions here for so long. I just think that there's you compare, well, this person's smarter than I am, or this person's more gifted than I am. Mm-hmm. And you have to take the Apostle Paul's advice. I've learned the secret of being content.
3: Yeah.
2: No matter the circumstance, mm-hmm. Mm-hmm. and whether it's an outward circumstance or something inward, mm-hmm. but you just have to rejoice in who God has made you.
3: Yeah. Otherwise, if you allow that to go, you're going down the toilet. And the enemy's right there, ready to flush you. And so you got to take, you know what? I am fearfully and wonderfully made. How beautiful I am, because that's Jesus said that. There is no flaw in me. And you kind of have to almost cheerlead yourself. But those are words from the Lord. And so stop comparing yourself. When that comes up, just say, the enemy is mad. God must be doing something good. That's what I have to tell myself.
2: Mm-hmm. You know, when
3: was a cheerleader, always a cheerleader. I'm sorry.
2: when Jesus was restoring Peter, he said, "Peter, now you're free. You can go wherever you want. But when you're old," mm-hmm. and he told him, "You'll be stretched out," indicating the type of death that Peter would suffer. Mm-hmm. And just at that moment, when Peter's like trying to process all of this, a younger apostle John or disciple John walks by,
3: yeah.
2: and Peter said, "Lord, what about him?" Mm-hmm. And let me paraphrase Jesus' answer: "That's none your business."
3: None ya.
2: That's none your business. If I want him to do this, what is that to you?
3: Yes, right.
2: And so I think the biblical, practical way to overcome this SS is that we just realize that what God is doing in other people's lives is none of our business. Mm-hmm. It is not our concern, and we hone in on, mm-hmm. God, what about me?
3: There you go.
2: And what about today?
3: That's what I was going to say. That's wham wet. What about me? What about today? That's, you know, everything's initials.
2: Oh, there.
3: Mm-hmm. He's looking at me like, what in the world are you talking about? An acronym. It's an acronym, babe. You know, yeah. WAMWAT, like JJWD, or WWJD. I'm dyslexic too. WWJD. What would Jesus do? Wham wet. What about me? What about today? So you remember that now with this little bit of Laurel and Hardy.
2: I got to get a T-shirt with that on there.
3: Yeah,
2: now.
3: That's right. Yeah. That's right.
4: People are the way they are.
3: Oh yeah, we got another one, huh? Had a warfar. People are the way they are for a reason. But anyway, go ahead.
2: Yeah, no. So SS, that's what I can tell you. Other than you just have to learn to be content with what God has given you. Paul, you share for a minute. You were not content with your gift of encouragement.
3: I know.
2: For a while.
3: I was.
2: And God had to deal with you.
3: I know. Why'd you have to bring that up, Pastor Ron? Just to make me look bad?
2: Well,
3: or what?
2: Because you no, had to learn that before God could give you extra gifts, yeah. and trust you with people.
3: No, I don't mind. Because our devotions and our testimony are to help other people. Yeah, I really did. Because I've been a cheerleader with maybe more losing teams than not. But I've been a cheerleader forever. So when I found out I have the gift of encouragement, that's nothing new. You know, I wanted something new. Mm. And I was a little bit upset about...
2: Give me miracles,
3: something,
2: Lord.
3: Something, you know? Faith, love, all those things. But but when the Lord said, "But I want to use you to encourage other people," that's what I've been doing my whole life. He said, "You're pre-prepared." Basically.
2: Maybe you said that.
3: But I was born to do this. And you know what? I love my gift. I see it sometimes in action. And it's like, Lord, thank you that you made me see that's what you had for me all along. I've been around some very discouraged people, but to see them cheer up, to see them know that, you know, you're not in this alone. Even if you're at your house by yourself, Jesus is there with you. But you're not in anything alone, because if you're in a Bible teaching church, you're not alone.
2: They, last night's Bible study, they grumbled in their tents. They thought they could hide it from God. But he sees and hears everything.
3: He sees everything.
2: You know, when you're talking about your gift of encouragement, I think one of the things that we don't realize with the gifts of the Spirit is that they're not for us.
3: Mm-hmm.
2: They're for others. The reality is, and you also learn this, that if God gives you the gift of encouragement, you're going to be around a lot of discouraged people.
3: That's what I'm telling
2: you. You know, a lot of young Christians especially, they don't understand the gift of healing. I want the gift of healing. You know, we want to do miracles against sin. Mm-hmm. No, wait a minute. If you have the gift of healing, you're going to be around sick people.
3: Yeah, yeah.
2: And we understand that. And when you're around discouraged people, your gift becomes all the more important.
3: Mm-hmm. Yeah. And then the other scripture that comes to those who are encouragers, because encouragers need encouraging too. And so that's kind of one of those where, you know, while we were on vacation, I'll bring that up again. The Lord told me, I want you to inspire and encourage. But first, Paula, you need to be inspired and encouraged by me. Because how are you going to minister to the people if you're too busy? And boy, I tell you what, vacation Bible school week, like I said, go home and take a shower and a nap. I was thinking about Jesus. Thank you that I made it here. Thank you for ibuprofen, but I got to lay down right now. So my kind of, in a way, my time with him was kind of cut short a little bit. So, but I need to be still and know. So talking
2: that's why we spend time with him in the first place. Mm-hmm. So that in those times when we're busy and our time with him is cut short, we're still filled up.
3: We're still filled up. Yeah, he did good. So I'm talking about one impossibility that's getting ready to happen, and then I want to talk about Adela's Sweet Summer Devotion. So this impossibility happened, and I don't know how, but Pastors Chris and Matthew came to the OG of, that's the old guard of Calvary Chapel San Antonio, and they set you up really, really well, didn't they? They said, oh, Pastor Ron, we have grown up on your teachings over the years, and a lot of these kids, in fact, most of these kids, you know, because they go to listen to the junior high and high school pastors, not big church. And so we want you to be the guest speaker at youth camp this year. Ooh, they couldn't have done anything better on my... No, you're going to be great, Pastor Ron. Huh. Mm-hmm. And so you're going to be teaching, what, four, maybe five times?
2: It's a camp. It's outside in nature.
3: Mm-hmm.
2: You talk about completely out of a comfort zone.
3: Oh, yeah. You're getting stretched.
2: Oof.
3: I can't wait to hear the praise reports when you come back home.
2: Hey, if I come home, it's a praise report.
3: Okay.
2: If I make it home.
3: Okay.
2: But, you know, we're going to a camp.
3: Yeah.
2: And it's been a lot of years. So the youth go out there. It's a little cheaper.
3: Mm-hmm.
2: And we went out there for 2 or 3 years. I don't remember exactly which, but it's been a long time ago.
3: Yeah.
2: And the last time we were there, there was a centipede on my bathroom floor.
3: Okay.
2: There was a scorpion uh-huh. on the ceiling.
3: Yeah.
2: And then outside the door of somebody else's room, right down the hall from me, uh-huh. was a baby rattlesnake coiled up.
3: This is you being alone.
2: Yeah, that's right.
3: It's going to feel like that because I'm not going with you. I'm sorry, I'll be in Houston. But yeah, I'm proud of you. You said yes to going to Sailor Hills when you knew full well that church had a snake, rattlesnake infestation.
2: Yeah, in their building. Mm-hmm. But in you know, I really never thought this would happen. They came to me a year ago.
3: Mm-hmm.
2: And you know, when kids have grown up here,
3: yeah.
2: ask you to do something, you want to do it. So here, the only caveat I made was, look, if I'm still alive,
3: mm-hmm.
2: I'll go.
3: Mm-hmm.
2: I didn't think I'd still be alive.
3: Why?
2: Because I'm 75.
3: No, you're 75 now. You're only 74. But now, yeah.
2: No, I'm 75.
3: You're 75, but I'm saying when you told them that.
2: Oh, yeah, but I knew yeah. I could do math.
3: Okay.
2: I knew I'd be 75.
3: You're still that smart, huh? You're still that smart. Sure. I got you, baby.
2: I can do math.
3: Yeah.
2: And by the way, it's your birthday Sunday.
3: Mm-hmm.
2: So you're catching up?
3: No. I'm always going to be younger than you.
2: Okay.
3: So youth camp. And that's the place where when I called years ago, you know, thinking, oh, well, that's a little less expensive. Maybe the women should go there. And the man said, excuse me, ma'am, are you talking about a retreat for youth, men, or what? And I said, oh, no, for the ladies. He says, oh, no, you don't want to bring your ladies. I would say, thank you, Jesus. Thank you for your honesty. I love a man of integrity. We will not be coming there. And that's a business. So, hey, good luck to you, Pastor Rob. I'll be praying for you. And then I'm going to teach at the Calvary Chapel Association Women's Conference. And that's the only reason I'm not going, because I would love to go and be with you to help take care of you. And make sure that, you know, I've always had to be the one to get the spiders and the bugs and stuff. And so I'm sorry you want to, somebody else have to step it up.
2: We're going to find some tall 14-year-old or 15-year-old who can scoop out my room.
3: Yeah, who doesn't need sleep, and they just stand outside the door. Yeah. Whenever they hear you, they'll come in and help you out. So Adela, that she is the next to the last. She was the next to the last.
2: So there's only one more?
3: Only one more. Oh, my. And they were done for this summer. And I can't wait for next summer already. It's just been so amazing. Anyway, Adela, she did so well. I mean, talk about open, you know. I had no idea of her story, and I never do with most of these people. Now, the young ones that grew up here, I know some because they were born here. Mm-hmm. Yeah, but not with Adela. And, you know, I don't know how many people, maybe our age and older, that were not shown any affection or told, I love you. Their parents' provision and protection was their way of loving them.
2: Hey, that's just the different generation. I grew up in that generation. Mm-hmm. My dad thought it was wimpy to say I love you. Mm-hmm. And I don't ever remember hearing my dad say he loved me.
3: Yeah.
2: He was not a hugger. I don't remember him ever saying, Ronnie, I'm proud of you.
3: Mm-hmm.
2: He would say some good things, but then there would always be followed by criticism.
3: Yeah.
2: So that's just what men did not, they weren't Jesus men back then.
3: Mm-hmm.
2: They weren't worried about the gift of encouragement. So it's a much different world.
3: Yeah, it is. And, you know, that affects people, whether mm-hmm. they realize it earlier on or not. But Adela realized it, and many, many, many, many do. So, just grew up rough, and you know, you get accused of Catholic bashing, but she said, being a Catholic, they never did tell you. You didn't even read the Bible, but when she would go, they didn't tell you that living with your boyfriend was wrong, or drinking or doing drugs was wrong. There were no real rules. You just went to church and you did the Hail Marys and stuff like that. And she said, that didn't help me at all. And her mom made them go to church. But
2: yeah, didn't she say they had to walk to church?
3: Yeah.
2: Her mom was so devout that they walked 3 miles to church.
3: I think that was Emerita.
2: Oh, Emerita, okay.
3: Yeah, but kind of the same thing. Yeah. But yeah, she got married and started drinking and doing drugs. And then once he got verbally abusive, not only to her but to the kids, she said that was it. She left. And so got divorced. And she was just really selfish and working. It was all about her. It was all about her. And she knew about God. And this was the thing that kind of, in a way, God is so nice, but kind of cracked me up. She said she was in a relationship that she knew, not saved, she knew that God didn't want. And so this is what she said to God. Okay, God, if you don't want me to have this man in my life, bring me the one you want in my life.
2: This is why premarriage counseling is so hard.
3: Oh, they just don't get it. But she says, so he brought her, the man she's now married to. But calling themselves, you know, going to church and doing stuff like that. For 7 years they lived together. And her husband, who today, John, said, please be sure to tell those women that it was not me. I wanted to marry you right away. But
2: yeah, but see, here's the thing now. No, and John is such a nice man.
3: They both are so amazing.
2: They're just so faithful, so good. But I would have said to John, mm-hmm. that don't just do it because she said so. She didn't want to hear it. So, okay, I'm out of here then.
3: Yeah, yeah.
2: You know?
3: In the Q&A, one of the girls definitely stood up and said, you were both complicit.
2: Yeah.
3: He could have, and as the man, he should have said, no, that's not how this works. You want to marry me? Let's do this right. But anyway, they weren't saved.
2: But God is faithful when they're faithless.
3: Yeah, but I just was cracking up. She made a deal with God. He could have made her into a crispy critter. Oh, you're not going to deal with me. So anyway, so John got saved later. You know, she got saved, and she got saved. And then, this is what Sweet Summer Devotions are all about. Once saved, and they tried to move away, but God didn't let them. And God sent us to Calvary Chapel, San Antonio. This was what she said, for the ability to grow in Christ.
2: She said he heard me on the radio.
3: Mm-hmm. Yeah, and so we got to go here. And the thing is, she said they got saved. They apologized. She apologized to her kids for her neglect, selfishness, drinking, doing pot, I mean, just she just laid it all out there. And then the Lord began to use them. And this is what I wrote a list. She said the cleaning ministry, because her family doesn't have anything to do with them, for the most part. No. Other than her, they have a grandchild that they've been able to adopt. And here's how that happened. The cleaning ministry became a family. God gave us a bundle of love.
2: Stop there for a minute. Mm-hmm. Explain what the cleaning ministry on Saturday mornings is like here. Now, we have cleaning ministry every day.
3: Yes.
2: But the Saturday morning cleaning ministry, getting ready for Sunday, is a big group of people.
3: It's a huge group.
2: And it's like a Mexican party.
3: It is.
2: It really is.
3: Sometimes we come in for prayer and they're still here. They got a tripod set up with the camera on it. And if it's somebody's birthday, it's a group party. A group picture after they've had this party of tamales and chorizo and tacos. And
2: Mexican pastry.
3: Yeah. It's amazing. So, they party. They clean the church. Oh, yeah, they know what they're doing. And it's been the same head people.
2: Yeah, it's a big group of people.
3: It's a huge group. And they just don't want to leave.
2: And it's not all Mexicans. It's just...
3: Oh, no, my goodness, yeah, no.
2: It's just a family.
3: It's a family. Yeah.
2: So she found family.
3: One of the head guys is about as white as this can be, the Yules. So she found a family, and they miss their biological family, of course, but they have a family in Christ, and Calvary Chapel San Antonio has been able to be there. God gave them a bundle of love, this baby that they were able to adopt. She was still working, but God provided a nanny 2 doors down from where they live. God changed CPS in such a way that they were able to help them get custody quicker. They got an attorney, and it's referred by another friend, said, we always lose to these people. And so she said, I would get that guy. And so they did, and the adoption went through sooner than it should have. And then God says, I've taken care of you. Don't be afraid. So God made a way for her to retire because she wanted to be a stay-at-home mom. And she says, I now serve in the infant ministry with some faithful youths who have, they helped teach her. And now John, her husband, serves with her there. God's grace and mercy is what my story is all about.
2: Yeah, you know, Paula, we're running out of time here, but just the teaching alone was just great, mm-hmm. just the example. I imagine this was one of those where the Q&A session was even mm-hmm. deeper, richer.
3: Yeah. And it's, you know, sometimes, she made sure, this is off, right? So it didn't go out over the air. So.
2: That's why we encourage ladies to come in person. Mm-hmm. And that means we have only 1 week left. That must be Ashley.
3: Ashley Mokasadia. Mm-hmm. That's it. And then I think we're off 3 weeks because preparation for school to begin again. And then when we come back in the fall, we'll be in the book of Hebrews. I'm nervous. I'm really nervous, Pastor Rod. You might be guest speaker several times when it's my turn to teach.
2: I'm excited about Ashley's Sweet Summer Devotion. Mm-hmm. You know, Ashley literally has grown up in our home.
3: Mm-hmm.
2: We've been there every step of the way. Mm-hmm. There was a minute when we were a little worried about her, but just briefly, and she's been serving the Lord faithfully ever since, and mm-hmm. has a really solid family, and so I'm just excited to hear what the Lord is doing.
3: And she's all grown up, babe. She's 21, like our granddaughters. She's our granddaughter, but 21, amazing, right? And you always get a little nervous because you don't want to hear that there was about the blips, and you know, like I did this or I said that, and we don't know, you know, and it's like no, but yeah.
2: So. Yeah, I don't want to hear blips.
3: Mm-hmm, mm-hmm.
2: These are my kids.
3: No,
2: so.
3: I know.
2: Okay, Paula, we're just a little bit over a minute left, so how do you want to finish?
3: Nobody called. Nobody called or sent in a thing about their examples of their daily faith that they're leaving for their families. And so, oh, well, maybe you can call Pastor Ron tomorrow, you know, because you're thinking about it or you're repenting from not having one or whatever. So, but for all of us, man, I need to remind myself of this all the time. Be aware that people are always watching.
2: Yeah. And that's the way it should be.
3: That
2: should make you nervous. Mm-hmm. That should get you excited because it's an opportunity to what was the theme? Illuminate.
3: Illumination station. Show what God is like.
2: Let your light so shine before men that they see your good works and glorify your Father in heaven.
3: Yeah.
2: Hey, thanks for tuning in. 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I'm Pastor Ron Arbaugh from Calvary Chapel in San Antonio, Texas, and I will be back tomorrow, Lord willing, at 4 o'clock on AM 630 The Word. We'll see you then.
3: Bye-bye. I'll see you next month.
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0: Foundations of Freedom, a look at America's founding principles and the leaders who shaped our nation.
1: During the War for Independence, General George Washington, the man we refer to today as the father of our country, led American troops through military defeat after defeat. And in the bitter winter of 1777, he wrote this somber note to a friend in Philadelphia. Quote, "You might have tracked our army from White Marsh to Valley Forge by the blood on their feet," end of quote. Many soldiers continued to march through the deep snows of Pennsylvania without shoes. Others suffered from disease, hunger, and freezing conditions. Nearly 2,000 of Washington's men died. Yet George Washington did not lose faith. Amid the hardship, loss, and uncertainty of Valley Forge, he turned to God in prayer. At a time when our nation once again faces division and uncertainty, may we follow Washington's example, kneeling humbly, praying faithfully, and asking God to guide the future of America.
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7: D.L. Moody, the great preacher of yesteryears, said these words. He said, if I were going to dwell in any place in this country, if I were going to make it my home, I would want to inquire about the place. And I want to inquire about everything, anything about it. I want to know all about it. And yet, the greatest trick of the devil is saying to you, not now. Not now. You're too young. You wait. You got plenty of time. You got plenty of time.
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7: There is a Norwegian catechism that goes something like this. God our Father called us aside one day in the home palace of heaven. And he sent us out to live in the island earth, the island colony, and after he described what life is like in this island colony, he ends up by saying these words, "The greatest danger is that you may fall in love with the island so that you will not care to return to the home kingdom. Love the island because it is my possession, but don't love it because it is your home. It is not your home. Your home is here in the palace with me." If you turn your Bibles to Hebrews chapter 11 and verse 10, you'll find that the Holy Spirit is saying to us in these words, that from Abraham on, all the men and women of faith have looked forward and have seen by faith the city that has an eternal foundation, whose builder and maker and architect and designer is God. The city with the foundations, whose architect and builder is God. We have seen, first of all, that the earthly cities were a design of man in order to escape from God. Cain went out and built a city. He was running away from the face of God. We saw that the city is built upon the basic premise of self-centeredness. It is built upon the basic premise of self-serving. It is man's ingenuity to design the garden without the presence of God. And that is why it's failed. Indeed, we all have recently, in recent history, have seen how when cities that are determined to rule God out, God is patient and he may wait for 70 some years, but it can't survive forever. We've seen openly how these cities that legally and openly eliminated God, they have now fallen like a deck of cards. But the scripture said that we are seeking a city that is not built with hand. That we are seeking after the city whose builder is God. It is built by love because it is built with the supreme lover of souls. No wonder Abraham saw this city by faith. Hebrew tells us he saw it and he anticipated it by faith. And therefore, he became patiently waiting for it. It is worth waiting for. It is a magnificent city. A city so beautiful, so magnificent, unspeakably wonderful. And nothing was going to come between Abraham and the seeking after that city. Nothing. Not all the land in the world, not all the cattle on the face of the earth, not all the silver, not all the gold. No thing is going to come between him and that great city that is not built with hand, that is awaiting all the believers as we get to it. And the Bible tells us that this heavenly city is being prepared for us in heaven. So what is heaven like? Now I want you to listen carefully. If you forget everything else, I want you to remember, what does the Bible teach about heaven? You see, the word shamayim in Hebrew, the word, the plural word heavens, it means literally the things that are heaved up, the things that are lifted up, high up. That's literally what it means. Like the sky being lifted from the earth. There's a space. Now the English word came from the Anglo-Saxon word for haven, which doesn't really imply, it gives the idea that it's a place of rest, but it doesn't explain exactly what heaven is like or what it is like to us today. The Hebrew language, however, expresses this much better. It means everything that is high and lifted up. A far higher level of purity than you find on the earth. It is far higher level of nobility, far higher level of eminence. And that is why God is often referred to in the scripture as the Most High God. It is not necessarily how many miles he's up there, but he's high above while we are in the lowest. Isaiah's vision, you remember, he saw God high and lifted up. The Bible said that ours is a higher calling. The angel said, glory to God in the highest. He who comes from heaven is above all. And it is from that heaven, from that height of purity, it is from that height of goodness, it is from that height of holiness, it is from that height of splendor that Jesus came down to the lower earth. And he came down to a morally lower planet. Jesus taught us the height of perfection, the height of purity, the height of holiness, and the height of love. And that is why, in the day of Jesus' baptism, you read in the scripture that the Spirit descended from above, from the very presence of holy God, and said, this is my beloved Son in whom I am well pleased. Never once since the fall of Adam and Eve had the maker of mankind been able to say these words until he said them to Jesus in the River Jordan. Here at last, man among men, yet God of very God. Here at last, the second Adam with whom God is pleased. So when the Bible said that Jesus, after the resurrection, ascended into heaven, it doesn't necessarily mean how many miles did he go. But it means that he had transcended space. He had transcended the limitation of space. that he had arrived in the orbit of purity and holiness and majesty and splendor from where he came from. And that's exactly what's going to happen to those who love Jesus. Those who have put their trust in the Lord Jesus Christ, one day they're going to reach the height of purity, the height of holiness, and the height of perfection when we see him face to face. He might come today. He might come back today. Or he might call some of us to be with him in heaven. I think we often think that only older people are getting closer to heaven. Oh, God can call an 8-year-old or a 21-year-old or 39. God can call of us, any of us, today. The question is, are you prepared? How much time have you spent finding out about heaven? D.L. Moody, the great preacher of yesteryears, said these words. He said, if I were going to dwell in any place in this country, if I were going to make it my home, I would want to inquire about the place. And I want to inquire about everything, anything about it. I want to know all about it. And yet, the greatest trick of the devil is saying to you, not now. Not now. You're too young. You wait. You got plenty of time. You got plenty of time. Have you spent time thinking about where you're going to spend eternity? Well, what about this city? What about this city that is being prepared for us, in which you and I are going to be spending eternity? That city that Abraham looked forward to, and he was seeking, that by faith he saw it. That city that Hebrews 11:22 refers to as the city of the living God. That city that Revelation 3:12 refers to as the new Jerusalem. You see, earthly Jerusalem was a holy city. But now it is blood stained with the blood of the Savior, the Messiah, the Lord whom God sent. The earthly Jerusalem once was a holy city when God was worshipped. But it rejected and crucified the anointed one of God. I got news for you. I can't be excited looking forward to an earthly Jerusalem. I don't believe that Jesus came to redeem us so we can end up in an earthly Jerusalem, a piece of real estate in the Middle East. No. It's going to be a new Jerusalem. It's going to be a heavenly Jerusalem. And while normally I'm not a detail-minded person and I don't get involved so much in the details, when the scripture gives us details about a matter, but I got so

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9: 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We've got part two of our interview with Aaron Munson and Nathan Detmer. Both of them are local baseball players, played at Johnson High School for Gordy Gazelle, and now are professional baseball players. And each year we kind of chronicle and see how they're doing, see what they're learning. And this is part two of our interview with Aaron and Nathan. So let's just jump right in.
10: Yeah.
9: Make it colorful, though.
10: Yeah, put
9: some relish. We need some relish. Green relish.
10: Yeah, exactly.
9: There you go.
10: Yeah,
9: I like
11: that. We had two teammates actually complete the whole yard dog.
10: In the clubhouse
11: before a game.
10: Before a game.
11: Yeah,
10: would they play or they were just...
11: No, they were playing.
10: Wow.
9: Yeah. Whoa.
11: Horrible idea.
10: I'd throw it.
9: Horrible idea. How did they play? Not very well?
11: I think he hit 3 home runs that day.
9: For real? For real?
11: Yeah.
9: Are you for real? It's a horrible idea, but it worked out really well. What can you say, man? You would hit 4 if you hadn't had those hot dogs. Oh my gosh.
10: All right. That's the secret stuff.
9: That's the secret sauce we're finding out. All right. Back up a little bit and talk to us about like spring training. Okay. This is your first spring training for both of you. Cause this before, I mean, you go through the regular thing. Tell us about spring training. What is that like for, young professional baseball players?
11: So being the new guy that first year, it's kind of just experiencing it,
10: yep.
11: kind of trying to figure out where to be at what time.
12: Okay.
11: That's kind of, that's like the whole part of spring training, is just trying to figure out where I need to be and when I need to be.
12: Okay.
11: Like, you would probably agree.
10: Yeah, and I then, agree with that.
12: It's stressful.
10: I don't know.
12: So, for example,
11: stressful.
12: Like,
11: very stressful.
12: Okay, sorry to jump in, but like your morning, your day, because we, like fans, we have no clue. We have no clue. Mm-hmm. So what is like a typical morning for spring training look like? Like, you're up and at, you're awake, or your first meeting, or what? Like,
11: so probably 6:45 wake up.
12: Okay.
11: Which for us, we don't have like a living complex. We live at a hotel in Oldsmar. So it's about 20, 25 minutes away from the complex. So we all have to drive there. Mm-hmm. Usually breakfast around 8. And then we go through a bunch of meetings. That first week or two is just all meetings, like social media meetings. Yeah. Like,
12: what's a social media meeting?
11: It's just like just
12: don't be dumb.
10: Don't
11: post stuff that
12: they
11: people
12: like
11: won't like you.
12: Okay.
11: You have a platform now, like make sure like the whole world can like you, kind of thing.
12: Mm-hmm. Okay.
11: So it's just all those meetings.
10: Yeah. A lot of boring meetings also. Just got to sit through. And,
12: okay.
11: Yeah.
12: They're just covering the bases.
10: Yeah. They probably have to, like, legally.
12: Yeah.
10: You know?
11: Yeah.
10: And so you're just kind of sitting there, and then you sign something. Yeah.
12: You're kind of zoned out a little bit.
10: A little bit. Yeah. There's some all interesting the time. Stuff.
11: Yeah. Always zoned out.
12: Always zoned out.
11: Especially now, it's like, now we know the meetings, so now you just sit through
12: man.
11: It. It's like going through the same class over and over.
12: Oh,
11: and
12: yeah.
11: So now you just kind of sit there just being attendance.
12: Yeah. Yeah.
11: But
10: there's some fun meetings too.
11: There is.
12: Like
11: there
12: what?
11: Fun meetings.
12: Like what?
10: We had.
11: I don't know what he's talking about.
10: No, there's some good ones.
12: That's great.
10: I'm trying to think.
12: You're trying to think. You're
10: maybe you're right. Maybe you're right. Yeah. I was trying to make it seem better than it.
11: But it's the truth. It's spring training. And then you go out, you throw, you run, you lift, you watch a bunch of games.
12: How many like other pitchers are we talking about? Because.
11: Through the whole organization, was there 180 guys? Almost 200?
12: Mm-hmm. We're talking about pitchers.
11: The whole. Like,
12: oh, okay. 200.
10: Everyone.
12: Okay. All right. That's.
11: And so pitchers was probably. There's probably 25 guys per team.
12: Okay.
11: 20 guys per team. Mm-hmm. And then you go through cuts. It's like high school and college ball.
12: Dang.
11: It's like you're going through cuts. People don't make it past, like, I don't know. 2-3 weeks
10: each,
11: in.
10: Each week, yeah.
11: You have live ABs, bullpens, like all your coaches are watching you. And then you hop in the games, which you're playing like the people around you. So for us, it's Clearwater, which is the Phillies, and then it's Tampa, New York, and then Lakeland, which is the Tigers. So those are the three teams we'll play here in spring training.
12: Okay.
11: So then you're traveling for that. It's a whole lot of moving parts.
12: Okay.
11: For that 6 weeks.
12: Yeah. And in the hotel, you have roommates? Or?
11: Yeah, usually I have a roommate. My roommate this past year, who was 28. He was
10: 28?
11: Yeah, he was an older one.
10: Wow.
11: Yeah.
12: An older one?
11: Yeah. He was, I don't know, out of high school in 2014, I think. So
10: he's been there for
11: there, so I got to understand like the stories and all the stuff of like professional baseball, which is cool.
10: And that helps a lot, too, because he's been through it. And
11: mm-hmm.
10: he
11: can help you. Yeah. So, I mean, it's better than having like another first year. You guys are just freaking out, like, what do we do?
10: Where do I go?
11: It was nice.
12: Mm-hmm. Yeah. All right. And what about you? Did you have a roommate?
10: I did. Yeah. So we were in a hotel also. Okay. And I had a roommate. He was actually my college teammate.
12: What?
10: So yeah, it was Will Johnston.
12: Okay.
10: Yeah. That's so cool. I was rooming with him. That made it a whole lot more fun too.
12: Yeah.
10: That was nice to go through it with them.
12: Okay. Yeah. And same sort of experience of like, you got to know where you got to be and what time and all that.
10: Yeah. So everyone in the whole organization was at one place, which like he was saying, it can get a little stressful, but, yeah, just I'd say the most scary part is just being where you're supposed to be at what time, and you want to get there early, and it gets a little hectic because everyone's doing the same thing.
12: Okay.
10: But yeah, that it was a little stressful, but also a lot of fun. Mm-hmm. Spring training is a lot of fun too.
12: Now, what is it like when you see other guys that you know like getting cut, like from the organization, or cut from where they're expected
11: the
12: to be from
11: like
12: the organization?
11: Released, like, you're done.
12: Dang, what is that like when you see that happen?
11: It's hard. I mean, at some point, someone's always going to tell you like, baseball's over for you. Like, you're not, you're just not good enough anymore. And hopefully, it's a lot longer than others.
12: Yeah.
11: So, I mean, most of the time, they kind of have an idea. I mean, that's what it kind of seems like. Like, they weren't playing, they weren't performing very well.
12: Okay.
11: So it's just, but it's at the same time, it's really sad. Like, they'll come in, you can see some tears in their eyes. They're trying to keep together. They're cleaning out their locker.
12: Yeah.
11: And It's just sad. It's hard. It's hard to watch because you're just like, that could be me any minute.
10: Yeah, it is.
12: Is that what it feels like? Like
11: that's what it feels like, I mean, personally. Yeah.
12: That's a tough way to live.
10: You don't want to think about it too much.
12: Yeah.
11: How do you try to see past it?
12: Yeah. How do you mentally handle that when, I mean, you have daily examples or whatever, people being released and just feeling, I mean, everything is so performance based, it feels like. So how do you mentally stay tough on that?
11: You got to have fun. Once you stop having fun, that's where it becomes a job. And when it becomes a job, that's when you start freaking out. You start worrying about like, hey, like, do I have a spot here anymore? And then you start thinking about, what am I going to do after baseball? And it's just like everything. It just kind of just starts tumbling down. So you just got to focus on being present and having fun.
12: Yeah, exactly. All right. What can you tell us about fun? what does fun look like? I mean, how do you stay if you're having a little rough spell or something during the season or whatever? How do you?
11: It's pretty lighthearted.
12: Okay.
11: I feel like you just gotta bring the energy. You gotta bring the smiles to the field. Like there's always that one guy, two guys on the team, like who can make anybody laugh.
10: Definitely.
11: Have that camaraderie, like in the clubhouse. Mm-hmm. Like just have fun.
12: Are you one of those two guys? Just.
11: He was a class clown back in the day, but now it's locker room clown, I guess you could say.
12: Yeah,
11: but you gotta have those guys. You gotta have fun. You gotta make it. You just gotta make it like you want to show up to the field every day.
10: Exactly.
11: Like,
12: yeah,
11: I don't show up to the field every day and be like, oh, I want to play baseball. It's more like I want to go hang out with my guys. Like, I want to go have fun.
10: I also think you have to be a goldfish. That's what some of my mom says, and I'm sure a lot of other people say, but
12: no, just your mom. Just your
10: also,
12: mom.
10: I think she came up with that. Lasso. You came up with
12: and
10: that.
12: Ted Lasso
10: said that.
12: Okay.
10: Ted Lasso said that. But baseball is a really hard game. It's a lot of fun, but it's also hard. You're gonna fail. You have to know that. But just being a goldfish and having a 10-second memory, just not caring about the day before, and going into the day like it's a whole new day, being present like we're talking about, and just attacking that day like nothing happened the day before. Even if you gave up 10 runs, knowing that the next day you're going to do great, that really helps also.
12: Yeah. That takes me back to one of our first interviews, I think, when like at the College World Series, you had a rough outing and then you wanted the ball, you came back, you forgot it, and then you just pitched lights out, I think, against Notre Dame or someone, right? Mm-hmm. Yeah, he knows.
11: I was watching it on the way to Vermont.
12: I remember that too. Yeah. I remember because your parents were hearing that. That's awesome.
10: That's awesome.
12: All right. So you go through spring training. Mm-hmm. When do you find out, like, you're going to be with Stockton Ports at the time you're going to be with Dunedin, I believe? To start out,
11: So I was in Dunedin. Yeah. I found out I was in Dunedin. So spring training, it ends usually like that Friday and Saturday.
12: Okay.
11: And those first game isn't until the following weekend. So usually you find out that Thursday, literally like the day or two before.
10: It's pretty.
11: It's hey, you're with Dunedin. Like they'll put it on the TV. You'll see your name on the roster, and then they start figuring out like travel and all that stuff, which for us was 10 minutes down the road. So which is nice. So it was just, hey, grab your stuff, go move into the apartment. You're in Dunedin.
10: Wow.
11: And you sit there, you practice for 2-3 days and then the game starts.
12: Was this kind of where you felt like you would sort of be? So it's not like a surprise, it's kind of okay, a little relief or not really? Because it was pretty much expected.
11: It was a relief knowing that I still had a job, which I mean, it's always a relief at that point. But I mean, that's what I expected. Usually first year guys, unless you're like the top 2-3 rounders, you're going to start in low A.
12: Okay.
11: You're going to start that first level. So I wasn't surprised.
12: Okay.
11: I was just like, yes.
12: Okay.
10: Yeah.
11: You can start playing for something now.
10: And you kind of have an idea going through it.
11: Yeah.
10: Like they would put us in four groups. They wouldn't say what the four groups were, but you kind
12: of,
10: you kind of know.
12: Okay.
10: But, and then, yeah, finally they post it, and then you're like, okay, I'm going here.
12: All right. How'd you feel about it when you saw that? And you're feeling stuff in your arms.
10: Yeah, yeah.
12: So you're probably not pitching your best, probably, in spring training, I'm guessing.
10: I had some rough patches, but also some good.
12: Okay.
10: It was a little bit. It was like that always, just with my arm. But yeah, we got the news. I was actually I was in low A as well, but I was with my two teammates from college.
12: That's crazy.
10: That was fun. And then we were in Arizona. And then we moved to Stockton, California, and we all drove. We took like a whole carpool. We were just following each other all the way from Arizona up to
12: Stockton. Pretty good drive.
10: It was fun. Yeah, it was long though, but it was cool. We stopped in LA or around there and just kind of, I've never gone to, what's that, the Pacific Ocean?
12: Yeah.
10: I never get in there. I put my foot in there.
12: Yeah.
10: Just to say I did.
12: It was very cold. It's chilly.
10: It was chilly.
12: It's chilly out there.
10: But yeah, that was a lot of fun too.
12: Okay. All right. What about Stockton? Like, obviously, never been to Stockton.
10: No, never been.
12: there's one reason to go to Stockton. That's if you play minor league baseball. Exactly.
10: That's about all you can do there. There's not much, but the living conditions were pretty nice. They just made like a whole new apartment, hotel type deal for us, or not for us, but mostly for us. Gotcha. But that was pretty nice. And all you do is eat, sleep, play baseball, pretty much.
12: Okay,
10: at least for us. And play golf on Mondays. Yeah.
12: Is that what it is?
10: On off days.
12: Okay. How's the golf game for both of y'all?
10: I was bad.
11: If I could figure out the tee box, I'd be great.
10: Yep.
11: But when that driver's in the hand, that ball could go anywhere. And it goes towards houses and a lot.
10: Exactly.
12: That's hilarious.
10: Yep. Okay. I'm the same way. Well, I couldn't play for a while. I was getting decent during spring training. Mm-hmm. And then I had surgery and I couldn't play anymore. So now it's bad. It's bad.
12: Okay.
10: Gotcha. It's no good.
12: Okay. Yeah. All right. So how long did you wind up being in Stockton before you?
10: It was about 4 weeks.
12: 4 weeks.
10: A month, okay. I guess.
12: Mm-hmm. All right. Did you notice anything about the fans? I mean, good fans out there in Stockton or?
10: Around the holidays yet. Like,
12: okay.
10: I wasn't there, but like 4th of July, they almost sold out.
12: Okay.
10: It's a nice stadium, actually. It's pretty nice. It's cool. Other than that, I mean, the weekends there would be a good amount, but during the weeks, not much.
12: It's kind of quiet. But okay.
10: That's what you expect.
12: Okay.
10: Yeah.
12: Right. Gotcha.
10: You can hear people yelling at you.
11: Very loudly. Very clear, too.
10: Yeah, very clearly.
12: What do you hear? What do you hear them yelling?
11: They'll bring up your signing bonus during the round you're drafting. They know everything. Because, like, everything pops up. So it's like they can just rip into you for just about anything.
10: But there's also some support.
11: Yeah. It's more, I feel like, negative than positive.
10: A little bit.
11: If you're not doing it away, it gets bad. That's so fun, though.
10: It is fun. That's part of the game, though.
12: That's fun. Please talk to us about that. Say more about that.
10: It kind of fuels the fire a little bit.
12: Okay.
10: You know, if people are yelling at you.
11: I just laugh because I'm like, dude, you're paying to watch me play. I just laugh at them.
12: That's awesome. Awesome. All right. So do you guys have to ignore it or can you ever just like kind of just on the side bark a little?
11: If I'm not playing that day, I might say like something just smart.
12: Yeah.
11: Get back at them, but that's about it.
12: That's pretty great.
10: Yeah, I just try to tune it out.
12: Okay,
10: but you hear them. Especially in the minor
11: time, it's like right
10: here. The minor league parks, you can hear them. And you know it.
12: Okay,
10: but I don't want to say anything back. I'm just like, thanks for coming, man.
12: Thanks for coming.
10: Thanks for watching me.
12: That's good. I like that. Paying to watch me play. That's good.
10: I do like that.
12: Okay. All right. So you start off in Dunedin. Mm-hmm. Tell us more about your season. So how does it go in Dunedin? I didn't bring any stats this year or anything. I just want to hear from you guys.
11: So Dunedin, it's an older community.
12: Okay.
11: So like, just imagine driving through a neighborhood, like an older community neighborhood.
12: Yeah.
11: And then a stadium pops up out of the ground. That's pretty much what Dunedin is.
12: Yeah.
11: Wow. It's like the inlet of Clearwater. So you have like a little, I don't know, little bay and then the ocean.
12: Okay.
11: And I mean, it was fun. We didn't get a whole lot of fans. As you can say, it was just an older crowd. So we'd probably get 100, 150 fans, maybe 200 on a good night.
12: Okay. That's interesting. Man, that just doesn't sound like very many when even at Angelo State, I mean, you had,
11: yeah, like, you had thousands of fans.
12: Thousands of fans. Yeah.
11: I mean,
10: it is different.
11: It feels small because we in the Florida State League, we play all in our spring training facilities. So imagine these big old spring training stadiums and there's 200 fans.
12: Yeah.
11: So it feels like there's only 50.
12: Yeah.
10: Yeah, that's true.
12: Yeah.
11: But I mean, it was hot. That's all I can remember. It was hot every single day.
12: Okay.
11: Just working out there, going to throw at 3 o'clock for a 6:30 game. You're sitting there, you're just sweating. You're like, oh my God. And the AC in there is like 65. You're just sweat. You just feel like icicles are going down.
12: Yeah.
11: It was fun. I loved it. Florida's fun, but it was not as cool as Vancouver, I'll tell you that.
10: That's true.
12: Not as cool as what?
11: Sorry. Vancouver.
12: Oh, okay. Vancouver. Okay. Right.
11: Vancouver, we 5,000-7,000 fans at least three, four times a week.
12: Dang.
10: That's fun.
11: I mean, they'll need an excuse to just get out and go have a few cold ones. But
10: that's true.
11: I mean, that league was super fun. I've never been up towards the Pacific Northwest, going through customs in and out every single trip.
10: Oh, yeah.
12: Oh.
11: Going through Oregon and Washington, one of the two prettiest states I've ever seen.
12: Washington and Oregon.
11: So.
12: Okay. Man. All right. Well, can you tell us about what it was like? Did you anticipate you were going to get called up? I mean, this is a big deal. Mm-hmm. You're kind of coolly downplaying it a little bit, but it's kind of a big deal.
11: So you kind of have an idea because, I mean, I was throwing well for, a good 5-6 weeks. You're just kind of sitting there like trying to do it over and over again until that time comes. Mm. So I kind of like it the way that they did it. It was an off day. I got my oil change. I text my buddy. I was like, hey, we need to go throw. Like, I took the day off before that Sunday off, so I need to throw on that Monday. And we get to the field. You do all your stuff. I'm throwing. I got the speaker out. We're playing. We're jamming. And the music stops. I'm like, that's weird. So I just keep throwing. Music stops again. I was like, okay, whatever. Music stopped for the third time. I finally ran over there, and I looked down. It was our manager, Jose Mayorga. He called me. I was like, did I do something wrong? Did I leave the gate open at the complex? Like, whatever. So he called me. He was like, hey, what are you doing? I was like, I'm throwing. He's like, I was wondering why you're ignoring me. Like, do you not want to go to Vancouver? I was
12: That's how he told you.
11: Oh, okay. So then, I got to say bye. Then I kind of Irish goodbye, which was nice. I didn't have to go through everybody. You just because it was that off.
10: Yeah, you're off.
11: So I left that next morning.
12: An Irish goodbye? Is that what you said?
11: You don't tell anyone bye.
10: You just go.
11: Damn. Just kind of go. So I had to grab all my stuff, pack up, and I had to go in my apartment and then pack everything into like 3 suitcases. Mm. So then a bus came and got me at like 6 in the morning, and then next thing you know, I was on a flight to Vancouver, Canada.
12: Wow. Yeah. Okay. All right. So talk to us about your Vancouver experience some more.
11: It was awesome. So up there, we're the only minor league team in Canada.
12: That's crazy.
10: Really?
11: So it's pretty big fan base, I guess. Yeah. That's probably why. We stay on the University of British Columbia.
12: Oh,
11: in like a hotel, so we stay on campus. It feels like a dorm almost. It's kind of weird. I feel like I'm back in college.
12: Don't love that.
11: It's all right. But which University of British Columbia is like the Harvard of Canada is what people are saying.
12: Oh.
11: And the best part is we had a Tim Hortons in the same building. So I had to walk down every morning, which is like Starbucks of Canada. I just walked down and grabbed my Tim Hortons and walked back up.
10: That's nice.
11: It's awesome.
12: They got food too there, right?
11: Yeah, they have food. They have lunch. They don't do anything like after lunch, but they have sandwiches and coffee and breakfast stuff. So.
12: Okay. Yeah. Don't they have the French fries with what's it called?
11: Like, poutine.
10: Poutine.
11: Yeah.
12: Did you get that?
11: I tried it once, never had it again.
12: Okay, that was it.
11: I had it at McDonald's there, but that's part of why. Which, everything there is healthy. So all the food up there is healthy. The McDonald's actually tastes pretty good.
12: Oh, okay.
11: So, they have something up there, I don't know. Just has everything.
12: It's probably non-GMO.
11: Yeah, so everything up there, it was like an actual burger I was eating too.
10: Oh, yeah.
11: So I had the poutine. Which is fries, gravy, and some sort of cheese that's just just weird. And you just eat it.
12: Have you had it?
10: I haven't. Okay. But I don't really. You're not hyping it up.
12: It's not.
11: They're all like, you need to have the poutine. I was like, okay, finally. I had it. And I was like,
10: no good.
12: No.
11: I'm not having the poutine, man.
10: Hey, okay. I'll pass on that.
12: All right. Well, tell us more just about the baseball aspect. How did it go in Vancouver for you with the Canadians?
11: It went good for the first 3-4 weeks. And then it kind of just. The whole long season, how long it has caught up to me. Yeah. I was just starting to like lose it mentally, lose it physically. And if you're not full 110% in a game, it's just a slide straight down.
12: Like, dang.
11: It gets on you quick. Like next thing you know, there's 3 guys on and you're like, you're blinking. You're like, what happened?
10: I don't know. I don't remember.
11: Yeah. You gotta be locked in because those guys are so good up there.
12: Okay.
11: Every level is a different. It's a different step. So,
12: What is the difference, like in talent or whatever? What is the difference? How do you just describe between low A and high A, like in the hitters?
11: Low A, I would say, is a lot younger crowd. It's definitely for the Latin community that comes through and play professional baseball. They're all like 19, 17 years old. They're young. They're still kind of trying to learn like an approach.
12: Okay.
11: So, that approach gets better once you go up.
10: Yeah, they have talent. But their actual baseball skills haven't really been developed yet.
12: Okay.
10: Like you can see certain flashes, but they haven't honed in on their.
12: Okay. Discipline at the plate. Mm-hmm. They might swing a little freely.
11: The mistakes aren't hit as hard.
12: Mm-hmm. Okay.
11: So when you go up, those mistakes are hit harder.
12: Oh.
11: They're hit farther.
12: Oh, okay.
11: And then it's like the slider is just outside of the zone. They take it, except for rather swinging through it. So then it's just like. It almost seems like the zone just gets smaller because they cut off those edges.
12: Okay.
11: They're just waiting for their pitch kind of thing. So mm-hmm. you're trying to, it's like, it's playing chess with the batter. That's kind of what it is.
12: Okay.
11: And then when I heard it gets a double A, it gets even more of a chess game and it just keeps going on. Yeah.
12: So, how do you learn chess of pitching at that level then?
11: So you get a scouting report. Like you'll be like, hey, this guy swings first pitch 15% of the time. So just screw the first pitch fastball. So then that's strike one. Unless you miss it. And then it's 0-1 or 1-0. So, I mean, you get the whole scouting report. This guy can't hit a slider. This guy can't hit a fastball in. This guy can't hit a fastball up. So it's just, I mean, you know everything before you're going up there. Cause it's just, they have everything. Everything. 0-0 count, 0-2 count, 1-1 count.
12: Wow.
11: The key is you got to get ahead.
10: Yeah.
11: Cause once you go down 1-0, 2-0.
12: Yeah.
11: Like, it's, you can't crawl your way back.
12: Dang.
11: You just hope they just like roll over on something or like, get themselves out.
10: Please.
11: Yeah.
10: Please.
11: Just
10: please.
11: Get out. So that's,
12: All right. You talked about, so did you feel like you kind of hit a wall mentally and physically because you guys in college were playing how many games a year?
11: 60 max.
10: Yeah.
12: Somewhere around
11: 65.
12: Okay. Now you're playing how many games did you say earlier? Yeah.
11: 6 days a week. You get 4 days off for All-Star break.
10: That's it.
11: Which I spent in Canada. So for 4 days, I kind of just sat around and didn't do a whole lot.
12: Yeah. Did that feel pretty good?
11: It felt good. It felt nice. Yeah. Not having to show up to the field or touch a baseball for 4 days, I'll tell you that.
12: Yeah. But, I mean, that's nice. And you guys both love baseball. Uh-huh. But, I mean, you can hit a wall.
11: You can hit a wall. Especially being in Canada, so far from family. I've been so far from home for so long.
12: Yeah.
11: And you're like, we're 2 hours behind here. And then you're 3 hours behind your friends in Florida.
12: Yeah.
11: So, I mean, like, we'll get home from the game. Nobody's up.
10: Yeah.
11: Like, I mean, there's nobody to talk to except for your teammates, which same time you love them. You learn to love them. They're your brothers, but you kind of want to like a different scene sometimes. You want to like Snapchat, text a buddy, and they're just asleep.
10: Yeah.
12: Yeah.
11: It's just how it is.
12: Yeah.
11: So you just kind of get like, you get tired almost. That's what it feels like.
12: Right.
11: You just get bored, I guess. But that comes with it.
12: Okay. You're such a social guy. Like, that's the way you're designed. So, kind of as an extrovert, you need to be energized. Like, okay, baseball game's over. Maybe you played well. Maybe you didn't or whatever. But you need that energy of being around or talking to people. Mm-hmm. Right. And you didn't really have that. No. You had like more isolation. Mm-hmm. That's no good.
11: Which we had like our own like studio apartment kind of thing. Like our own, it was just a room to us. And then when you start playing bad, those thoughts start running through your head. Yeah. You start thinking, you start overthinking, and then next thing you know, you're just laying in bed. It's like 3 o'clock, and you're just thinking about the game. The adrenaline's still running through you. So then all the bad stuff, all the junk comes through.
12: Right.
11: And you're it's not a fun place to be when you're playing bad too. So.
12: Right. Steve Teal, Very Bold Radom Podcast, had so much fun with Aaron Munson and Nathan Detmer that we've got more to talk about, more good advice, more good stories. 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Believe me, there's a lot of good meat on the bone you don't want to miss. So find the rest of this interview. If you forget how to do that, send me an email, steve@verybold.com. I will send you the files if I need to. I'll point you right to it. You're going to be blessed by it. I want to remind you what I'm going to remind them in just a little bit, and that is to be very bold for Jesus, because Jesus was very bold for you. He came, he lived a perfect, sinless life, became a sacrifice, the perfect sacrifice, the lamb without blemish, who takes away the sin of the world, who takes away your sin, who takes away my sin, gives us new life, gives us the Holy Spirit, a new heaven, a new earth, a new resurrection body. 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I want you to know him and to know his power and to know his hope. The Apostle Paul wrote about that hope when he said this in 2 Corinthians 3:12. 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
5: During the War for Independence, General George Washington, the man we refer to today as the father of our country, led American troops through military defeat after defeat. And in the bitter winter of 1777, he wrote this somber note to a friend in Philadelphia. Quote, "You might have tracked our army from White Marsh to Valley Forge by the blood on their feet," end of quote. Many soldiers continued to march through the deep snows of Pennsylvania without shoes. Others suffered from disease, hunger, and freezing conditions. Nearly 2,000 of Washington's men died. Yet George Washington did not lose faith. Amid the hardship, loss, and uncertainty of Valley Forge, he turned to God in prayer. At a time when our nation once again faces division and uncertainty, may we follow Washington's example, kneeling humbly, praying faithfully, and asking God to guide the future of America.

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0: And then you have the meaning of it. And you have the motivation to get involved in it. But here's the greatest thing of all. There's a model here that the Bible gives us to show us how it works. And here it is. Here's some key verses that you all know. You probably even say them with me. John 3:16. For God so loved the world that he gave his only begotten Son, that whosoever believes in him should not perish, but have everlasting life. Watch this. For God so loved that he gave. How did God give? And what did he give? He gave his Son. All right? Romans 6:23. For the wages of sin is death, but the gift of God is eternal life through Jesus Christ our Lord. Ephesians 2:8 says, for by grace you are saved through faith, and that not of yourselves. It is a gift of God, not of works, lest any man should boast. So who was the original giver? God. And what did he give? His Son. Now, I already told you that the Bible says you get if you give, and you get what you give. So how does that work with God? Oh, I'm glad you asked. For over in the book of Hebrews, there is an interesting phrase in the 10th verse of the 2nd chapter. And listen to what it says. For it was fitting for him, for whom are all things, and by whom are all things. Now watch this. In bringing many sons to glory. What did Almighty God invest? He invested his Son. And what is he going to reap? He's going to reap many sons and daughters to his kingdom. Just as the principle is illustrated in the life of our Creator. Because Almighty God sent his Son into this world to die for us. Because of that investment, one day I'm going to be one of the many sons. And many of you are going to be some of the sons and daughters of Almighty God. God has many sons and many daughters that are coming to glory, coming to him, because he made the investment. Aren't you glad God made the investment? Amen. Amen. He came here for you. He came here for me. He came here so that we might have everlasting life. There's a story about a vicar in the Church of England who was kneeling beside the bed of one of his wealthy parishioners. He was pleading with this man to give his heart to God. And the man was so feeble he couldn't speak. So the vicar was saying to him, if you want to trust Christ, if you want to place your life in Christ before you die, I want you to reach out your hand and take hold of mine. And the man wouldn't do it. And the vicar said to him, time is fleeting. It is going to be over for you before very long. You need to put your life in Christ. You need to trust Christ. You need to reach out your hand and take hold of my hand, and we will pray together. And the dying man would not do it. His life began to fade, and finally the old man died. His lifeless, pulseless hand fell open. And in his hand was the key to his safe. He clutched the key to his safe all the way to the end of his life rather than reach out his hand to receive Christ. As if he could carry his possessions into the next world. How foolish. He died without God. Throughout our culture today, that's one of the main reasons why people don't get involved with God. They are afraid that if they do, it won't come back to them in a way that they're comfortable, and so they hang on to what they have and they miss everything God wants them to have. Let me tell you something, and I want to say this with all the passion in my voice. Whatever your plan, whatever you think you got going, you haven't got anything going compared to what God wants to do in your life if you just let go and open your hand and receive him. He came all the way down here in his Son, investing himself for you. All he's waiting for you to do is to say, okay. Okay, Lord. I won't hang on to my stuff. I'll hang on to you. And he will bless you. And he will give you a life that's more exciting than any life you could ever have imagined. We've been talking a lot about that. But why? Why would you not make that decision? And why would you not make that decision today?
1: You know what? The Lord had to teach me some lessons about this along the way, but he taught them and I learned them. And these last years of my life, I have spent much time practicing this principle of getting through giving. You cannot outgive God, whether it's through your finances or your life or your talent, whatever it is that you offer to him. He will always be more abundant back to you than you can ever be to him. And I hope you've learned that lesson. If you learn it about life, it will spill over into the way you use your resources, the way you treat people, the way you look at those who are less fortunate than you are, and it will make a difference in your life. I hope you'll take advantage of it. And hey, get to church this weekend, will you? Just for me, do it. Do it because the Word of God tells you to do it. Do it because I'm asking you to do it. You cannot be the person God wants you to be if you don't go to church. So get to church. I'll see you right here on Monday. God bless you. Have a great weekend.
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15: Paul says, I would rather go get a job, and he did, making tents, than to sit there and make a face and walk in to make people feel sorry for me because I don't have any income. And then they'll gather together and give me income. He says, that's not right. That's not right. It's better to wait upon the Lord for God to do it.

0: Welcome to Somebody Loves You Radio, the Bible teaching ministry of Raul Reese in Diamond Bar, California. How do you manage your finances in a godly way? That's the topic of today's lesson as Raul continues our series in 1 Corinthians. Raul will show us that whether we're raising support for full-time outreach or operating in the workforce while serving in ministry part-time, we can trust the Lord to provide everything we need as we share God's Word. Here's Raul Reese in 1 Corinthians chapter 9.
1: The title of this chapter is Paul defended his right to be supported. And yet at the same time, Paul didn't want any money from them. He was not asking or begging. One of the things about ministry, I just want to clarify some things here, because Paul the Apostle, quote, he says, Christian liberty is not to be used as an opportunity to behave in ways that will bring disrepute to Christ or injury to his children. Think of how many churches not only have hurt people. And what I mean by hurting people is all the rules and regulations they make up instead of really being led by the Holy Spirit through the Word of God. And then at the same time, Paul the Apostle, in being supported financially, he says that he did not even want to take one penny from anybody. And yet, when you hear people today, they're always asking for money. And then what happens to that philosophy that Calvary Chapel has, that where the Lord leads, He provides? So what we want to do is we want to make sure that we stay in our boundaries concerning the Word of God, not what men make up, all these rules and regulations. So we need to understand that Christian liberty is not to be abused or to use as an opportunity to behave in ways that are not biblical, but to stick right to the Word of God. And this is what Paul does here in chapter 9. Notice how he begins chapter 9 this evening. He's going to talk about his apostleship, who he was. So Paul begins this letter by saying this, verse 1 of chapter 9. He says, am I not an apostle? Am I not free? Have I not seen Jesus Christ our Lord? Are you not my work in the Lord? So he's asking four rhetorical questions as he begins this chapter. And what's incredible, he's saying, if I'm not an apostle of Jesus Christ, then I don't have the right to write this letter. And yet he was called to be a servant and an apostle of Jesus Christ. And then at the same time, he says, have I not seen Jesus Christ our Lord? Of course, that was one of the requirements. And Paul the Apostle was the last one to see him in his resurrected body when he saw him on the road to Damascus. The Lord appeared to him and he saw him. And he said, Saul, Saul, why do you continue to persecute me? He said, is that you, Jesus? And from that point on, Paul the Apostle was a different person. He became born again of the Holy Spirit. And then he says, are you not my work in the Lord? Notice that. Are you not my work in the Lord? I mean, look what God has done is I've given you the gospel of Jesus Christ, and many of you have responded to the gospel of Jesus Christ. But what Paul is saying, he's not taking credit for what God did through him. We should never, ever take credit for whatever we do for Jesus Christ. All the credit, all the honor belongs to him fully and completely. Verse 2, he says, if I am an apostle to others, yet doubtless I am to you, for you are the seal of my apostleship in the Lord. Notice where here Paul the Apostle is actually bringing out to them and saying, you guys, if I'm not an apostle of Jesus Christ, then you're really not my work. But God called me to be an apostle, one that was sent with a message. I came with a message. I gave it to you. You responded and you accepted Christ. And look what Christ has done now in your personal lives through the gospel of Jesus Christ. And then in verse 3 he says, my defense to those who examine me is this. So here Paul now has received a letter in challenging his discipleship. Paul was gone. Somebody wrote a letter to him and said, are you challenging my apostleship? I mean, if you really want to challenge my apostleship, you better check my credentials. My credentials are by the power of the Holy Spirit calling me, saving me, and then anointing me to do the work of God. One of the things that people don't understand is that the ministry is not a place of a job. It's a call of God. But it's important that if the Lord really calls you, the last thing on your mind is money. The first thing in your mind is, am I really called by the Lord? Am I really anointed by the Lord so that I can go out and teach His word? And by the way, every one of us here, wherever you work, wherever you live, that's your ministry that God's called you. So it doesn't really matter if you're not in the ministry. You have your own little ministry as the Lord saved you wherever you work, wherever you play. Anywhere we go, there's opportunity for us to share the gospel of Jesus Christ. But yet, there are those today that they won't do anything for God unless they are paid. And that's professionalism. That's not really the call of God. Because a lot of times, some of these young pastors, they get a Bible study, they go out and start a little church, and before they can even afford to get a building, they make sure, first of all, they get a salary for themselves, and that should be the last thing. The people should be number one, not yourself. Having a place to worship, a place where the children can be taken care of. What I did when I first came to the Lord, I always had a job. But then I worked for Alexander's, I worked for Toronto Markets. Even when I came to the Lord, and before I even started the ministry, I was working, and when we started ministry, I had a full-time job. Full-time job. We never, ever took anything from the people until we had a building and until we had over 500 people. And then I did not have anything to do with money. I don't have nothing to do with money today. I don't set up my salary. There's a board to do that. Why? Because I want to be free, man. I want to be blameless before the world. I don't want people to come and accuse me of anything that I haven't done. So it's really important for guys and girls, women, that want to be in the ministry, you have to understand, are you really called by the Lord? Because Paul the Apostle, even Jesus says, I don't even have a place to lay my head. He didn't have a place to lay his head. And it's incredible how sometimes people think of the ministry as a successful thing. Well, if I get into the ministry, then I can get this salary and do this and do that. When it's a call of God and it's up to the Lord, why? Because where the Lord leads, He provides. Trusting by faith Jesus Christ. Paul never, never asked for one penny. You'll see in a moment. Look at verse 4. Notice, do we have no right to eat or to drink? That means he says, do we have no right to be supported by the church? Paul's asking the question, is it a sin? Verse 5. Do we have no right to take along a believing wife, as do also other apostles, the brothers of the Lord, even Peter? Paul wasn't married. They say that if he was in the Sanhedrin, among the 72, then he had to be married. So two things happened. Either his wife died, or his wife left him. But he never got married again. So it is believed that Paul had a wife at one time. And here Paul is bringing up the issue concerning the church to help support. He says, do we have no right to take along a believing wife? Is it wrong to have a wife and for the wife also to be supported? And then he said, as do also other apostles, like our brother Peter. He had a wife. Peter had a wife. And he went to the ministry, and the Lord provided for him and his wife in the ministry. Verse 6. Or is it only Barnabas and I who have no right to refrain from working? Notice that. That is, do we have the right not to be supported like other apostles? Are we different than them? No. They're the same. So Paul here is making sure they understand their liberties and responsibilities. Look at verse 7. Here's human response now. Paul says, whoever goes to war at his own expense, who plants a vineyard and does not eat of its fruit, or who tends a flock and does not drink of the milk of the flock. So here Paul is using a military term here. And he's talking about the military taking care of yourself. When you go in the military, what do? They give you all your clothes. They even give you your weapons. They take care of you. So how much more a farmer or someone in the military, and how much more somebody in the ministry, should he not get paid and be taken care of? Of course. Of course. But never taking advantage of that like so many do. I watch these television programs, man, that makes me cringe. To see these people that are constantly begging for money and fleecing those little old ladies that are on Social Security, retired, and they start crying and moving the people by emotion. And they write these letters that are computerized letters. You ever get those? Your name's on it, but it's a computerized letter? They're not even writing themselves. They pay a company to sell out those letters to all the homes to get money into their ministries. So you really have to have discernment, and you have to really be careful that when you do that, you really have to be a man and a woman of God. So Paul here wants to make sure, look, if the military takes care of their own, if a farmer takes care of his own, and then he takes care of other people, how much more will God take care of us as we trust him fully and completely? And for people that are in the ministry, if they really, truly trust in God, then God will take care of what? The situation. Where God leads, God provides. You see, that's the philosophy. Look what else he says. Verse 8. He says, do I say these things as a mere man? Notice his question. Or does not the law say the same thing also? Now, am I just blowing wind? Or is it in the word? See, he wants to make sure that they understand I'm not just blowing wind. What I'm telling you is in God's word.
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1: He goes on, verse 9. He says, for it is written in Exodus 19:1, if you want to read later, in Galatians 3:24. He says, it is written in the law of Moses, you shall not muzzle an ox while it treads out its wheat. Is it oxen God's concerned about? Is it the oxen that God's concerned about? Of course not. Notice what he says. Or does he say, it is altogether for our sakes? For our sakes, no doubt, this is written that he who plows should plow in hope, and he who threshes in hope should be partakers of his hope. Notice that. Which means, if you do it for the Lord, then the Lord is going to provide for you. He's not going to keep you in the red. He's going to give you wisdom on how to spend it, how to save it, and how to use it if you really, really want to follow God's ways. Verse 11, if we have sown spiritual things for you, is it a greater thing if we reap your material things? Notice that. Those in the ministry, notice, supported the people to do God's work. That's what he's talking about. That's what's so cool about how God supports so that we can expand the kingdom of God, so that we can accomplish his perfect will. And yet, there are so many in the mission field, pastors in other countries, that have to have a full-time job always because they can't afford to do it in the ministry full-time. They get home at night, they do their studies, and then the next time they have a service, they go and they preach their sermons or they teach them the Bible. But they don't have the comfort that we have here to be able to go full-time and be supported by the people, because people there don't have money. So we're really blessed in America to see all the things that God has done and is doing. So Paul here is giving counsel, verse 12. He says, if others or other apostles are partakers of this support, notice, of supporting apostles, he says, are other partakers of this right over you, are we not even more? I mean, if other apostles are getting paid, should we not get paid also for being in the ministry? Nevertheless, we have not used this right. Hey, we are not sending letters and we are not asking for support. I love Paul. We're not asking for anything. We are not asking for one thing. Nevertheless, we have not used this right, but endured all things, lest we hinder the gospel of Jesus Christ. Wow, I wish these evangelists would read that verse. Seriously. Look what he's saying. We don't want to hinder the gospel by people thinking that we're begging for money and that we're out to rip them off. Paul says, I would rather go get a job, and he did, making tents, than to sit there and make a face and walk in to make people feel sorry for me because I don't have any income, and then they'll gather together and give me income. He says, that's not right. That's not right. It's better to wait upon the Lord for God to do it. Then he gives the scripture from the Old Testament. Look at verse 13. He says, do you not know that those who minister the holy things eat of the things of the temple? Notice that. What do you mean? In the Old Testament, the people would come to give their sacrifices. So out of my sacrifice, the priest would get a portion of it for himself. The rest of it would be burned as an offering to the Lord. So God was providing for the Levites that way, so they could live and they could minister by the people bringing in their sacrifice and giving it to the Lord. And part of the portion would be given to them. Look what he says. Do you not know that those who minister the holy things eat of the holy things of the temple? And those who serve at the altar, the priests, or they receive of the offerings of the altar. So he's bringing in the Old Testament into the New Testament. They're not ripping off God. He says this is what God said that would happen. Verse 14. Even so, the Lord has commanded that those who preach the gospel should live from the gospel. Notice there it is right there. And a lot of people abuse that scripture. Notice what he's saying here. And there's nothing wrong with church supporting their pastor. It's when the pastor is reaping off their church. That's the problem. That is the problem. Pastors should never have anything to do with money. That's why you have somebody that's an expert on money. Because you can be accused and you have to be blameless concerning money. So here's Paul again. Notice verse 14. Even so, the Lord has commanded that those who preach the gospel should live from the gospel. And then he says, but I have used none of these things. Paul says, you know what? I never got a salary. I never took anything from anybody. Nor have I written these things that it should be done so to me. I'm not saying this. I'm not hinting so you can give me an offering, Paul says. Think of how many of those people on TV are hindering all the time. They hint. We need this, we need that, we want this, we want that. And then people get moved by emotion. And they start giving to these people. Look what he says. He says, but I have used none of these things, nor have I written these things that it should be done so to me. For it would be better for me, Paul, to die than anyone should make my boasting void. Notice that. I'd rather be dead than to take anything from you. Paul says, literally. I don't want to touch anything. God is so faithful to minister my needs unto me, Paul says. Verse 16. For if I preach the gospel, I have nothing to boast or to glory of. For necessity is laid upon me. Yes, woe is me if I do not preach the gospel. He says, even if I don't have the money or the pay, yet the gospel burns in my heart, so I preach it. Woe is me if I don't preach the gospel. I don't preach the gospel because I'm getting a salary. I preach the gospel because I was called by God. And it burns within me. And I give it to those that come to hear the gospel. Jesus Christ, Paul says, I mean, I do it because of the love of God. I give the gospel. Then he says this, interesting, verse 17. For if I do this willingly, notice, Paul here does it sacrificially, I have a reward. But if against my will, if I'm forced to do it, I have been entrusted with what? A stewardship. I'm a house manager. And whatever God gives to me, I have to be a good house manager of that. Why? One day I'm going to be judged. One day I'm going to be judged. You're going to be judged for your finances. I'm going to be judged for my finances. We're going to be judged for all the things that we buy, the things that we sell, and everything that we do. God will judge one day. He's going to see where everything went because he wants to see your heart. Do you really, truly love me? Watch this, verse 18. What is my reward then? He's asking the question. That when I preach the gospel, I may present the gospel of Christ without charge. Notice what he says there. I don't want people to think that I'm charging financially for the gospel. And think how many people do that. I don't want people to even think in their minds that I'm doing this. And then he says this, that I may not abuse my authority in the gospel. Paul's very, very careful with the gospel. He doesn't use it for himself, and he doesn't misuse it in any way. Verse 19, for though I am free from all men, I have made myself a servant to all that I might win more people. Notice that. Paul had no obligation to anyone, yet he did not take anything or fleece anybody for money. Paul says, verse 20, and to the Jews, I became a Jew that I might win Jews to those who are under the law. Is under the law that I might win those who are under the law. So here Paul, being a Jew, was hoping that God would use him to go to the Jews. But remember, God called him to the Gentiles. But Paul the apostle had such a heart for the Judaizers. He had a heart for the Sadducees and the Pharisees. And yet he could talk their lingo. I mean, he came from the same branch. And at the same time, think how Paul must have felt when he found out that the Lord told him, no, Paul, I'm sending Peter to the Jews and I'm sending you to the Gentiles. But Lord, Peter doesn't have the experience and the knowledge that I have. Paul, don't ask me again. Just go do what I told you to do. You see, it's so cool how the Lord calls us and at the same time we have our own agenda. And we can't do our own thing. We have to submit to the Lordship of Jesus Christ. And when he calls you and he calls me, then we have to be obedient to the call of God. And what Paul did is when he met a Jew, he spoke to them about the gospel and he gave to them in a Jewish way so they could understand it. But his call directly was to the Gentiles. Imagine that, to the Gentiles. And Paul was greatly affected by it. He wrote 14 letters. 14 letters. One of the most that ever gave us so many epistles. 14 of them. And they're all scriptural, theological letters given to us on how we should live for Jesus Christ as believers. And then he says this, verse 21, to those who are without the law, notice that, as without the law, not being without the law towards God, but under the law towards Christ, that I might win those who are without the law. So he says, whether I speak it to a Jew or a Gentile, it's all about what? God's love. That's the key. In everything that we do, the love of God has to be behind it. It's not what's kosher and what's not kosher. Paul could eat anything because he was in Christ. And yet there was these divisions concerning the Jews and the Gentiles, concerning eating of things and drinking of things. And Paul says the real thing about Christianity is love. Love of Christ. The love of Jesus Christ working in me and through my life. And then people will begin to ask the questions and you can give them the answers so they can come to know Jesus Christ as Lord and Savior. I love that.
0: As we've heard today, not everyone is called to full-time ministry like the Apostle Paul, but we have all been called to serve the Lord with humility and trust. 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
6: During the War for Independence, General George Washington, the man we refer to today as the father of our country, led American troops through military defeat after defeat. And in the bitter winter of 1777, he wrote this somber note to a friend in Philadelphia. Quote, "You might have tracked our army from White Marsh to Valley Forge by the blood on their feet," end of quote. Many soldiers continued to march through the deep snows of Pennsylvania without shoes. Others suffered from disease, hunger, and freezing conditions. Nearly 2,000 of Washington's men died. Yet George Washington did not lose faith. Amid the hardship, loss, and uncertainty of Valley Forge, he turned to God in prayer. At a time when our nation once again faces division and uncertainty, may we follow Washington's example, kneeling humbly, praying faithfully, and asking God to guide the future of America.

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6: 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And they've never allowed, as Paul said to the Colossians, the word of Christ to dwell in them richly.
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8: If there's one thing that's true about modern man, it's that he loves technology. For every problem that comes along, he creates a new electronic device or prescription drug or surgical procedure to fix it. But how has man done with spiritual problems, the kind that computers and medicine can't touch? Can secular counseling really help people solve their toughest problems? When you're struggling with anxiety or depression or anger, or you're not sure about your purpose in life, where do you turn to for the answers you need? Today on Grace to You, John MacArthur shows you the one resource that can deliver and does deliver every time. John's study is called The Transforming Power of Scripture. And now here's John with today's lesson.
6: It seems to me that one of the most subtle and dangerous threats facing the Word of God is coming from within the category of evangelical Christianity by people who claim to believe the Bible to be the Word of God, but betray a lack of trust in its sufficiency, and therein speak evil of the Word of God. And it has forced me to ask the question, is the Bible really sufficient for matters of spiritual life? Is it sufficient for the people of God and all of the necessary resources for the fullness of living in the will of God? Or do we need to concede that the Bible has some rather glaring limitations that can only be overcome by wisdom and technique developed by well-meaning people who want to help God out a little bit? Now, to answer the question of scriptural sufficiency, I want you to look with me at Psalm 19, what I believe to be the most concise and direct treatment of the sufficiency of Scripture in all of the Word of God. Now, to begin with, let's notice the sufficiency of Scripture, verses 7 through 9. Follow them as I read. The law of the Lord is perfect, converting the soul. The testimony of the Lord is sure, making wise the simple. The statutes of the Lord are right, rejoicing the heart. The commandment of the Lord is clear, enlightening the eyes. The fear of the Lord is clean, enduring forever. The judgments of the Lord are true and righteous altogether. Now, I want you to note for a moment the structure of those three verses. There are six lines of thought, and each of those six lines has three elements. It has a title for the Word of God, a characteristic of the Word of God, and a benefit of the Word of God. Number one, in verse 7. The law of the Lord is perfect, converting the soul. The Word of God then has the power of total transformation. It is so comprehensive that it can mold a soul, a living person, into precisely what God desires that person to be. And that begins at conversion. Secondly, the psalmist says, the testimony of the Lord is sure, making wise the simple. And he takes another step in building this tremendous, magnificent presentation of scriptural sufficiency. The Word of God can take a naive, inexperienced, undiscerning, uninformed, ignorant person and bring them to such wisdom that they can live out a godly life according to the will of God. Thirdly, would you notice verse 8 of Psalm 19? The statutes of the Lord are right, rejoicing the heart. Where does a believer go to find joy? Where does a believer go to find relief, happiness, deliverance from sorrow, anxiety, and depression? Where does a believer go? Where is the resource? The testimony of the psalmist is it's the Word. It is the Word that rejoices the heart. The Scripture is perfect enough to convert the soul, wise enough to make the simple profound, and able to make the sad joyful. Fourthly, you will notice at the end of verse 8, the commandment of the Lord is clear. The best translation is clear, enlightening the eyes. And he uses here the word commandment. Now, commandment is another way to look at Scripture. Yes, Scripture is precepts. Yes, it's instruction. Yes, it's testimony, but it is also divine decrees. And here we find the emphasis on authority, on the non-optional character of Scripture. The Bible is not full of a lot of suggestions. It is commandments, binding, authoritative commandments. This is what God requires. And for those who respond, there is blessing. For those who do not, there is judgment. And the Word of God, which comes to us as commandment from God, he says, is clear. That is to say, it's lucid. It's not mystifying. It's not confusing and puzzling. Oh, yes, there are obscure elements of it. But the Word of God in general, as read, is clear. It's easy to see. It gives clear direction for life. The Old Testament says, a wayfaring man, though he be a fool, need not err. It enlightens the darkness. When there is darkness in the world and you can't understand what's going on and you don't know why things are happening the way they are, the Word of God makes things clear. In contrast to the muddled, muddy musings of men who themselves are blind. To be able to see truth in this dark world, struggling to know what truth is, to be able to understand what is right and wrong, to be able to understand and be comforted in times when we can't comprehend what's happening, times like Job endured, all the knowledge of things not readily seen is revealed in the Word of God to the degree that our eyes can be sufficiently enlightened. What a wonderful truth. The Word of God is all the revelation we need. It is clear. It is easy to understand. It leaves no doubt as to necessary truth. Proverbs 6:23 says, the commandment is a lamp and teaching is light. And so we would ask the question, is the Bible so insufficient that it can't show us these things, that we have to depend on worldly wisdom? Do we have to go to men to ask them to explain what's happening? Do we need further revelation? Do we need psychoanalysis for spiritual problems? From sources that long have rejected Scripture as even a source of truth? Is the Bible so incomplete that we have to turn to science to explain origin, philosophy to explain life, and sociology to explain sin? No, all the light of life is in the Word of God. And again, I draw you to Psalm 119. Notice, please, verse 52. I remember thine ordinances of old, O Lord, and have comforted myself. In the midst of distress, I went back to the Word, and I was comforted. Notice verse 59. I thought on my ways and turned my feet unto thy testimonies. I looked at the way I was going and got back in line with you. In verse 81 to 83, we find an equally powerful testimony to the clarity of Scripture as it lightens the way. My soul faints for thy salvation, but I hope in thy word. Mine eyes fail for thy word, saying, when wilt thou comfort me? For I am become like a wineskin in the smoke, yet do I not forget thy statutes. When you can't see and everything is covered with smoke, as it were, you look to the word. Verse 86, all thy commandments are faithful, all thy commandments are trustworthy. Verse 92, unless thy law had been my delight, I should then have perished in mine affliction. Verse 105, thy word is a lamp to my feet, a light to my path. Verse 130, the entrance of thy words gives light. It gives understanding to the simple. Verse 140, thy word is very pure, therefore thy servant loves it. It is also, fifthly, verse 9, clean, enduring forever. And here he uses the term fear as a synonym for Holy Scripture. Why does he do that? Because the Holy Scripture intends to convey fear, or the awesomeness of God, to bring about a reverential awe, to draw us to worship. It is used in the sense of what it seeks to produce. The Scripture intends to produce fear or awe or respect or worship to God, and so it is said to be the fear of the Lord. And since the habit of the human soul is to worship, the Scripture then instructs us who we are to worship and how we are to worship. And this Scripture, which instructs us in the worship of God, he says, is clean. Marvelous thought. The word is so pure, hallowed, holy, separate from sin. Now that's in contrast to the words of men. You can't always trust them. You can the word of God. And consequently, you'll notice it endures forever. That is to say, you can follow it always. It's trustworthy all the time. It never changes. It's never altered. Doesn't matter what generation it is. And when I hear these people come along and say, well, the Bible isn't sophisticated enough for our high-tech society, they don't understand. The Bible is absolutely pure and without flaw and without error and without sin, and therefore needs no updating and no editing and no refining. It is perfect. God forbid that we should believe that for a moment. The word is adequate and sufficient as a clean word to clean the heart, to purge the heart. I call you to the testimony of the psalmist in Psalm 119. It's all right there. Psalm 119, starting in verse 3, and we could look at a lot of scriptures, but verse 2 rather. He says, blessed are they that keep thy testimonies and seek him with the whole heart. They also do no iniquity. They walk in his ways. People of the word are clean. People of the word are pure. Verses 9 to 11. Wherewithal shall a young man cleanse his way? How do you go about purifying your life? By having an inner healing? By having an encounter with somebody who can direct your problems because they've got some supernatural magical power? By calling on some contemporary science of the mind? No. By taking heed thereto according to thy word. With my whole heart have I sought thee. Oh, let me not wander from thy commandments. Thy word have I hidden in my heart, that I might not sin against thee. In verse 38, establish thy word unto thy servant who is devoted to thy fear or worship. Fill me with the word. Verse 67, before I was afflicted, I went astray, but now I've kept thy word. The word and obedience going together. Verse 101, I have restrained my feet from every evil way that I might keep thy word. Verse 172, my tongue shall speak of thy word, for all thy commandments are right, righteous. Listen, the word is sufficient for cleansing. It's sufficient for purifying the life. It is eternally relevant. It is all that is necessary for the cleansing of the soul. We do not need practitioners. We need the word of God. And lastly, and so importantly, he says in verse 9, the word called here the judgments or the ordinances of the Lord are true. And as a result, they are altogether righteous. The word ordinances means divine verdicts. Oh, what a statement. Do you know how hard it is for people in our society or in any part of the planet Earth to find truth? Do you know what a battle it is to discover truth? And we have the word that is true. The word of the Lord is true. It's always true. Therefore, it's always dependable, always relevant, always applicable. In contrast to the lies of men who are victims of their father, the lying devil himself. It is always true. Now notice the result of the truthfulness of Scripture in verse 9 is that it is altogether righteous. That is, it is totally right. And the idea of that phrase is to talk of its comprehensiveness. It is altogether righteous. There are no errors in it, yes. But more than that, it is a complete, comprehensive, sufficient source of truth. Are we to believe that we need more revelation? Are we to believe that we need more visions and words of prophecy? You see how ridiculous all of this is? The Word of God is sufficient. It is true and absolutely comprehensive. And I draw you one more time to Psalm 119, verse 89. Let's start at verse 89. Forever, O Lord, Thy Word is settled in heaven. Marvelous statement to the sufficiency

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2: ...of man. Secondly, I want you to see as a result of that the value of Scripture, the value of it. Look at verses 10 to 13. I'm only going to mention them, so listen carefully. It is so valuable as a comprehensive resource for life, unequaled in value because, number one, it provides the greatest possession. Verse 10. More to be desired than gold, yea, than much fine gold. Listen, the Word of God is the greatest possession. To have the Word of God is more valuable than all the precious metal. It is the source of the greatest possession. Secondly, the greatest pleasure. In verse 10, he says, sweeter also than honey in the honeycomb. Nothing is as sweet. Nothing is as pleasurable. Nothing is as enriching. Nothing is as personally meaningful. It brings the sweetest things of earth. What do you seek for? Where do you find your pleasure? I can honestly say to you, there's no pleasure in life like the pleasure and the joy, the lasting pleasure and lasting joy of hours spent in the Word of God. You see, the resolution of all of our problems is not a result of inadequacy of Scripture. It's the result of inadequate application of Scripture. Inadequate, diligent study of Scripture. Scripture is the greatest possession and the source of the greatest pleasure. Thirdly, it's the source of the greatest protection. Verse 11, moreover, by them is thy servant warned. It's a source of protection. In the face of temptation and sin and ignorance, we need the Word. It protects us. We hide it that we might not sin. And fourthly, it's the source of the greatest profit. For in keeping of its truths, there is great reward. The true reward is not here and now. The true reward is not positive confession, visualization of what you want right now. The true reward is the obedience to Scripture that brings about the glory to come. Instead of living for what we can amass here and now, like the Christian cultic preoccupation of health, wealth, and prosperity and immediate success, we need to know the blessedness of living for the eternal reward. The Scripture, yes, it is the one thing that gives us without question, the greatest possession, the greatest pleasure, the greatest protection, the greatest profit, and fifthly, verses 12 and 13, the greatest purification. It is a purifier. Look at the response of the psalmist. Even as he is going through all of this, he says, who can understand his errors? In the midst of this kind of statement about Scripture, how can I ever understand why I sin, right? Why would I ever violate that which can transform me and make me wise and fill my heart with joy and enlighten my eyes and purify my heart and comprehensively supply all my resources? Why would I ever violate such truth? How can I understand that? And in looking into the Word, he cries out, oh, cleanse me from secret sins. Those are the ones that I don't plan and I don't premeditate. They're the hidden ones. And maybe I don't even remember to confess. And then he says, and keep me also from presumptuous sins. Those are the sins I see and premeditate and plan and know about, the arrogant sins. Keep me from the ones I don't know about and keep me from the ones I do. And don't let those dominate me. Then I'll be upright and I'll be innocent from great transgression. Oh God, hold me back. The term great transgression is the idea of freeing oneself or breaking past a barrier, escaping the dominion of God, the realm of grace. So you can see that a look at the Scripture causes a backwash, a cry for purity in the heart. Yes, it is the source of the greatest purification. That little list ought to be something you keep somewhere. And when you study the Word of God and look at it, it'll remind you of what it'll do in your life. It is the greatest possession because it gives you that which is needed for every issue of life. It is a glorious wealth. It is the greatest pleasure. It fills your heart with joy in all circumstances. It is the greatest protection because it warns you. It is the greatest profit. It leads you to eternal reward and the greatest purity.

0: purification, it cleanses the heart. The sufficiency of Scripture, the value of it, finally the commitment to it. What is the response to all of this? It comes in verse 14. As the psalmist cries out, and I trust you will from your heart, let the words of my mouth and the thoughts or meditation of my heart be acceptable in thy sight, O Lord, my strength and my redeemer. What he's saying is, O God, may the things I think and the things I say be acceptable to you. Why? Because they're consistent with your what? Your word, your revelation. He's saying, make me a man of the word. Make my thoughts biblical. Make my words biblical. Keep me in the word. That's the right commitment. I really believe that we're seeing sad things happen in the evangelical church today. People are leaving the Word of God while affirming its truthfulness and chasing after all other kinds of things because they have the feeling that the Word can't meet their need, and that is a lie of the devil that has arisen because they've never really lived a biblical life and they've never really been noble like the Bereans who daily search the Scriptures. And they've never allowed, as Paul said to the Colossians, the Word of Christ to dwell in them richly. They've treated it in a cursory way and never enjoyed the power of its depths. And oh, how in this day we ought to call the Church of Christ back to a preoccupation that consumes them with the living Word of God. And let our message not be the message of the Bible plus the world, but let it be the message of the sufficiency of the Word of God alone.
1: 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John's current study is called The Transforming Power of Scripture. Well, friend, as you think about the amazing resource that God has given us in His Word, you might be wondering, what are some practical first steps you can take to build a habit of Bible study and see the kind of transformation that John has been talking about? Well, here are some of John's thoughts on that.
2: You know, it's like anything else in life that's good and right and true. It's a discipline you have to cultivate. Self-discipline is not a particularly natural feature of fallen people, even those that have been redeemed. You know, our flesh tends toward ease and comfort and laziness. There are people certainly who overcome that, but how hard it seems sometimes for Christian people to develop the discipline it takes to enrich their souls to the glory of God and for their own usefulness and joy and fulfillment of God's purpose. We want to help you with that. We want to see your spiritual life cultivated. So I want to tell you about a devotional book called Remember and Return. Subtitle, Rekindling Your Love for the Savior. It's about loving Christ. It's a one-month meditation from Scripture focusing on the person of Christ and how you must love and obey Him. Great resource for anyone who wants to make sure his or her love for Christ hasn't become cold.
1: That's right, friend. 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And thanks for doing that. 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
13: During the War for Independence, General George Washington, the man we refer to today as the father of our country, led American troops through military defeat after defeat. And in the bitter winter of 1777, he wrote this somber note to a friend in Philadelphia. Quote, "You might have tracked our army from White Marsh to Valley Forge by the blood on their feet," end of quote. Many soldiers continued to march through the deep snows of Pennsylvania without shoes. Others suffered from disease, hunger, and freezing conditions. Nearly 2,000 of Washington's men died. Yet George Washington did not lose faith. Amid the hardship, loss, and uncertainty of Valley Forge, he turned to God in prayer. At a time when our nation once again faces division and uncertainty, may we follow Washington's example, kneeling humbly, praying faithfully, and asking God to guide the future of America.
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17: 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In this study, Chuck brings us to one of the most searingly honest moments in all of Scripture. 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
18: Blessed be your name when you give, our Father. Blessed be your name when you take. Blessed be your name at the birth of our children. Blessed be your name at their death. Blessed be your name when they serve you. Blessed be your name when they fight with you. Blessed be your name when our home is full of nice things. Blessed be your name when we don't even have a home. Blessed be your name when the car is new. Blessed be your name when the car is old. Blessed be your name when the church is growing. Blessed be your name when the growth stops. Blessed be your name when we're getting along. Blessed be your name when we can't get along. Blessed be the name of the Lord. You are to be most blessed. No one else gives like you give. No one else has the right to take as you have that right. Because you have given, we today are able to give. And we glory in your name because we can. And for those who can't, we glory in your name. Blessed be the name of the Lord. In the name of the Lord, we give and we pray. And God's people said, Amen.
17: 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Beginning in Job chapter 1, Chuck titled his message, Reeling and Recovering from Devastating News.
18: The beginning of verse 13, now it happened. Stop. All the scene between God and Satan is invisible. As I've said, not known by Job. We know from what we read later that the kids have all gone to Job Jr.'s home for a little feast time together. All 10 of them, having fun as only grown family members can have, if they're still talking together. And this family is, they're eating and they're feasting and they're having one great time. And the father, being the good father that he is, not super pious, but genuinely concerned, the father goes to prayer. Perhaps one of the kids will somehow hurt the relationship that she has or he has with the Lord. And so Job turns to prayer and he's on his knees in his bedchamber. At the same time, if you were to look out Job's window, you would see the oxen plowing the field, preparing for the next crop. All of the field hands are at work, working with animals they know by name. Sons and daughters are having one great time, telling family stories and laughing over recent events. And if you listen closely through the door, you could hear the prayers of a good father as he remembers one child after another by name. Dads do that. Suddenly there's a knock at the door, and Job normally is not interrupted by any of the servants, but this messenger has something worth interrupting to say. And after that, Job's life will never be the same again, ever. It's like the phone call you would get in the middle of the night. It's like the rap at the door. It's like the visit from someone who is an official from the government. And the messenger bursts in without being told it's okay. And he says to Job, the oxen were plowing and the donkeys were feeding beside them. And those people from Sheba, they attacked. We talked about the possibility of coming. They've attacked and they took those animals, all of those animals, and they cut the servants to ribbon. While he was still speaking, another one came on the scene. And he said there was this bolt of lightning. It was like fire from heaven that came down and it consumed all of the sheep and all of the field hands who take care of the sheep. And I'm the only one left. And another pushes him aside and says, Job, you wouldn't believe it, but three raids from the Chaldeans have hit that area where we had the camels, and they have taken all the camels away and they have killed every one of the servants, and I alone am left. And Job is not even able to get up off his knees, at least thinking, I've got my kids. And there's one more that says, Job, the sons, and no. There was this tornado that swept through the wilderness, and wooden carts were thrown in the air, and the wheels were blown apart, and it came right over the house of your oldest son, and the house exploded, and every one of the kids was killed. Job lost all 10. In a freak storm directed by Satan. All of them. And for the first time in 35, 40 years, Mr. and Mrs. Job are childless. I would plead with all of you who love the Bible, leave room for its emotion. It's full of it. Before he could catch his breath from one, there was another, and from the other, there yet another, and maybe he lay on that ground till the dew fell. Then, I read this 24 times in the Hebrew. There are 9 words in the Hebrew text of verse 20, which tells us what Job did, before it tells us in 21 what Job said. And of the 9 words, 5 are verbs. The English version I use has 19 words, but still 5 verbs. When you read your Bible, not only catch the emotion and enter into that, pay attention to the verbs. They will move you through the action of the event. Let them say what they say. Job peeled himself off the ground. He arose. The next verb tells us of a strange thing. He tore his robe. The word for robe is a garment that fits over a loose tunic, like a dress one would wear that goes down below the knees, called a tunic in biblical days. This was the seamless garment Jesus wore until they stripped him naked for the crucifixion, and they gambled for that piece of garment, not wanting to tear it. This is not the tunic, however. This is the robe that kept him warm at night. And he reached, and not finding a seam, but finding a part of the fabric, he rips it. And in the ripping of the robe, he is announcing his horrible grief, the anguish. And it's used several times in the Old Testament for the expression of grief, the tearing of the robe. And then we read the third verb. He shaved his head. The hair is always pictured in the scriptures as the glory of an individual, the worth. And the shaving of the head is the picture of the loss of glory, the unworthy moment in time. And every artist picture that shows Job following this moment shows him bald. No hair. And this time he falls to the ground, not in a collapse of vacuous grief, but for another purpose. Look at the last verb. Shaka. Shaka is a verb that means to fall prostrate in utter submission and worship. I dare say most of you have never, ever worshiped on your face on the ground. The most ancient form of obeisance and submission to the Father, I suggest you try this sometime, palms down, face down, knees and toes touching the ground, body fully extended, pouring out your heart in worship. The only one cursing is Satan. He hated it. He hated it that Job would live through this. And of all things, worship a God who would allow this kind of thing to happen. There wouldn't be one in 20 million on this earth who would do that. And he thought Job was one of the millions, but he didn't realize. As many who knew Todd Beamer in growing up years would have ever imagined, he would have been that kind of man. The wicked spirits sit with their mouths wide open, as it were, as they watch a man who follows all of his adversities with adoration, who follows all of his woes with worship. No blame, no bitterness, no cursing, no fist raised high to the heavens saying, "How dare you do this after I've walked with you all these years?" None of that. Instead, look at what he says. Oh, this is magnificent. This is one magnificent response. "Naked I came," as he looks back to his birth. "Naked I will return," as he looks ahead to his death. Think of that. At birth, we all come naked. At death, we all leave naked. As we're prepared for burial, we have nothing in coming. We have nothing when we depart. So everything we have in time is given. All we have is skin wrapped around bones and organs and muscles. That's all we have. And a soul for which we must give account before our God. And Job's taking care of that. And he calls into perspective that which is right. Get it? The one who gave and has put everything on loan to me in time has chosen and has every right to choose this manner, has chosen to take everything away. I won't take anything with me anyway. Blessed be his name for loaning it to me while I had it. Get that. Get it, affluent Americans, as we are. Get it when you walk through your house and see those wonderful belongings. Get it when you and I get behind the wheels of our cars and drive them on loan. On loan. Get it when the business falls and fails. It was on loan. When the stocks rise and when the stocks fall, it's on loan. What'd you bring to this scene? A naked body and not too good looking one at that? And what will you have when you leave? A naked body and I'll leave it at that. Just added a lot of wrinkles. I've never seen a hearse pulling a U-Haul. You take nothing because you brought nothing, which means you own nothing. What a grand revelation. Listen to me, you don't even own your children. They're God's children on loan for you to take care of, rear, release, and pray for. This is a perfect moment to pause and look at one statement Paul makes in 1 Timothy 6, verse 7. Please, 1 Timothy 6. And having looked at it, go back to Job 1:21 and put it in the margin of your Bible and memorize it this week. 1 Timothy 6, 7. It will help you when the interest rate goes up. We have brought nothing into the world, so we cannot take anything out of it either. If we have food and covering with these, verse 8 adds, we shall be content. Put that not only in the margin of Job 1:21, put that in another crease in your brain. We brought nothing, we take nothing. In the meantime, we borrow everything. As a good friend of mine tried to teach me years ago, God owns it all. I know your name is on the title. I know. It won't be when you're gone. I know you built that place and you're proud of it. That's nothing wrong with that. Nothing wrong with having it nice. Nothing wrong with having things in it. Nothing wrong with driving a fine car. We've gone over this before. It's not about that. The problem comes when the car drives us and the possessions own us. They never owned Job. This is the curve that he threw back into the heavens, into the face of Satan. In your face, Lucifer. I never set my affections on them in the first place. And I've understood from the get-go, when we had our first until we had our tenth, they're all God's. The one who gave it all, and the one who had the right to take it all, whenever he wanted it all, was the same one deserving of all my praise. Blessed be his name. And I love the benediction through all this. Job did not sin, nor did he blame God. Get this lesson. Get it really clear. When you understand that everything you have is on loan, then you are better prepared to release it when the owner wants it back. And the less time you will spend between utter, sheer, and understandable grief and worship. That is why I believe a memorial service at a funeral can be one of the most meaningful worship services of one's experience. Because we can't take it with us. My good friend and one of my mentors in the early years of my ministry, Ray Steadman, tells a true story. He had traveled to a site for ministry through a week, had forgotten there was a very nice evening dinner he was to attend and speak at. Therefore, he needed a nice suit that he had failed to bring with him. He realized it toward the afternoon when the hour was getting late. He was located near a funeral home, and he thought maybe for a pretty quick moment, the funeral director would at least loan me a suit that would have gone on a cadaver. And he went over and he bargained with him and got the suit. And he said, that evening, Chuck, as I stood up to speak, I was addressing all the people, and as was my common practice, I reached down to put my hand in my pocket. And I realized their cadaver suits have no pockets. I read this past week, shrouds have no pockets. We enter the world with fists clenched, as little babies, but we always leave the world with hands open on our chests. Naked. Naked. And in the interlude, Lord God, blessed be your name for loaning me all that you've loaned me. Through all this, Job did not sin. Isn't that wonderful? Nor did he blame God. Why blame God? As Francis Anderson has written, God has given him a rehearsal for death. All things belong to God, absolutely. To be given as gift, not claim. To be taken back without wrong. There is no talk of human rights. The Lord is the sovereign owner of all, and Job rejoices in this wonderful fact. When perspective returned, he put his arm around his grieving, precious wife, held her close, and whispered, God gave. For some unrevealed reason, he chose to take back. This entire message could have been delivered in three words. Well, some of you are thinking, why didn't you do that? You can help finish the sentence. You'll know the third word. Hold everything loosely. Say it again. Hold everything loosely. Let's bow our heads. If you've never met the Lord Jesus Christ, He's a master. He's the master worth following and is available. Is available to you. A relationship with Him will give you a perspective like Job's. Todd Beamer had that relationship. His wife, who survives him, tells their story of Todd's salvation and her confidence that God brought along Todd for such a moment as that. What perspective. I invite you to visit the cross and to look up and see a man who was God, who held everything loosely, even his own life. And at the age of 33, paid the supreme penalty for sins, not his sins, but ours. And invites you to come to Him like a little child. I urge you to do that today. And then you will say with fellow Christians, blessed be the name of the Lord. Blessed be your name, Lord, for having loaned me what you have. These precious children I tuck in bed at night. Or I walk to the altar and give in marriage. Or I put my arms around, loving them and their children. I bless your name because you gave them, and I will bless you if you choose to take them. They were never mine to begin with. Blessed be the name of the Lord. And we shall bless your name forever and ever. Our great God, even if we don't understand, even if we cannot ever explain, you need no defending. We need to worship you. Blessed be your name for what you have given and for your sovereign right to take. Blessed be your name. In the name of Jesus. Pray. Everyone said, Amen.
19: Blessed be your name when you give, and blessed be your name when you take away. That's not a prayer that comes naturally. It's a prayer that's forged in the furnace of surrender. 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
24: I know when I was 10, I had to move from Illinois to New Jersey. That was just devastating. Two different cultures. It was fifth grade, you know, that prepubescent. Everything about the move was really awful, right? And going back and thinking about how the Lord was so faithful to me, and then reiterating, be able to tell that story for my children. There were some really hard days.
25: Yeah.
24: But this is how the Lord showed up.
26: That's Darby Strickland describing how change can affect children in some negative ways. And what can we do about it as parents to help shepherd our kids through the inevitable changes of life? Well, that's our topic today on Focus on the Family with Jim Daly. I'm John Fuller, and we're glad you've joined us.
25: John, we all have different reactions to change. I think we understand that better as adults when you make a move or you go off to college or whatever you might do. There's even times then when that change is impacting us. I mean, I remember going to college. I felt in my sophomore year, I was really in a bad place. It was just, you know, kind of funky. I didn't feel like I was fitting in. I didn't know if I was after the right major. My friendships weren't that strong, you know, and you just get into this place. So you have to manage that. But for young children, that becomes far more difficult. And I'm so looking forward to talking with Darby today because this is important. We often, as adults, kind of look over those changes and miss the cueing that our kids are giving us that they're struggling with a change of school, et cetera. And we need to be in tune with that.
26: We do. And Darby is positioned well to guide us through this topic. She's a counselor and author, and she's written a number of books about abuse and trauma. And she's got some resources now about how change impacts children. We'll hear more about those. One is called Helping Your Children with Change, Holding Fast to God During Upheaval. It's a very short, quick read, and it's going to equip you as a mom or a dad to really get a handle on this. The other is a children's book called A Big Change Happened, Helping Children Through Upheaval. It's a delightful book, wonderfully illustrated, and really powerful for younger children. Learn more about Darby and her other books, and these two in particular, on our website.
25: Darby, welcome to Focus on the Family. Again, it's so good to have you back.
24: Thank you.
25: Yeah, and you know, that's so interesting, that setup there. I think you would agree with what I was saying in terms of managing change. It is so true that as adults, we get more proficient at it as we get older, more capable.
24: Yep.
25: But then we're not seeing it through the eyes of a three-year-old, a five-year-old, right?
24: Correct, yeah. Everything overwhelms them.
25: Right.
24: Yeah.
25: And it can be just that, overwhelming. And we'll say things like, yeah, okay, it'll be okay. And then we keep moving, but the kids are stuck.
24: Yeah.
25: They're like, what? You had a funny opening that I wanted to capture because you said you had this, you know, kind of remorse to change when your minivan died.
24: Yes.
25: Okay, so how are you attached to the minivan?
24: I know, right? I think it's I was a homeschooling mom raising three kids, driving them everywhere in the minivan to go see my parents, trips to Florida, just really sentimental.
25: Yeah.
24: I was speaking at a conference, came home, and it stopped working. So I left it at a dealer. My husband came, rescued me, praise the Lord, drove me home. home, and 2 days later we get a call saying, you know, it's not worth repairing.
25: And it that's was, a well-used minivan.
24: It was, yeah. But just like the lump in my throat of, I'll never see it again.
25: Yeah, all the memories.
24: All the memories, yeah. And it was, and I think what it was actually the realizing of the transition. My children don't need a minivan anymore.
25: Ooh.
24: Right?
25: So that was much deeper.
24: Yes.
25: That was like an episodic thing. That yes. I'm not that mom anymore. Yeah. I'm another type of mom.
24: Yeah,
25: right?
24: My children are launching. The Lord is doing great things. There's exciting things happening. But my life is rapidly changing. And the death of the minivan just was this huge symbolic moment for me.
25: Mm-hmm. Yeah, and it's so, you know, kind of winsomely insightful about change. But on the more serious side, explain how children, young children particularly, process change differently than adults and how we have to be careful not to look past it.
24: Yeah. Well, young children don't necessarily understand how the world works.
25: You think.
24: Right? And so they rely heavily on routines. And we see that when we put our kids to bed and they want the same book every night. Right? You deviate from their routine and they let you know about it.
25: Yes.
24: Right? And so change involves the routine being upset in a multitude of ways. If it's a change of school or home or family dynamics, right? So they don't have those routines. They don't know what to expect. They can't predict what's coming next. And that really ties into their sense of safety. Sometimes it goes to the level of belonging. So they come with, I think, a set of questions that when you're 3 or 5, they can't articulate.
25: They feel it.
24: They feel it, yeah. Right. But they can't necessarily talk about it in the way that you and I, like I could talk about the minivan. This was really hard and I could understand why I got really emotional.
25: Yeah. What's the book, the children's book about the moon? What do you guys remember?
24: Goodnight Moon.
25: Goodnight Moon. Yeah. Oh my, I can't believe I can't remember the title because I read that thing 1,000 times.
24: Yes, yes.
25: To where it got to the point where I was trying to hurry it along.
24: Yes, yes.
25: You know how dads do, right? And we change the words a little because we're getting a little bored. Yes. But even that kind of redundancy gives a child a sense of security.
24: Yeah, structure, right? Yeah.
25: They know they got that story coming. We would laugh at the same points. I mean, I would sit there and go, my goodness, you know, I had to change it from comb to something else, from porridge to oatmeal, just to keep the boys engaged. You know, keep me engaged.
26: Yeah, that might be.
25: But there is, we think maybe too lightly about some of those things, right? And I go back and I think as a father, I was probably a little too flippant with some of that, not really capturing the importance of those things. Speak to that need for moms and dads to think about what you're doing for that 3-year-old and what it's providing them.
24: Yeah, I think we have to recognize that it's our job to kind of shepherd them through it, right? Oftentimes when there's a big change, there's big things happening in our world. We're packing up a house, or maybe we're going through a separation, or we're having to make a big decision about where we're sending them to school, and we're not sure. So we're attending to all these multitude of details, and our children often get lost, and they're often reaching out to us with, you know, maybe their behavior is regressing, or maybe they're asking us 1,000 questions, right? And they very repetitive. And we're looking at that as a behavior, right? When we're forgetting to say, oh, what's going on within them? Where do they need me to help shepherd them through this?
25: And in that context, I mean, there's going to be degrees of change. I mean, there are lighter issues, but still being attentive as a parent is important because you don't know where your child's going to get stuck.
24: Right.
25: I can remember, oh my goodness, I did not want to go to school, kindergarten, Alhambra Elementary School, for all those people in Southern California. We lived on 5th Street, right a block away from the school. I don't know why I had such a fear of going to school. I don't know if it was I love my freedom, you know, or whatever it was. I like to play Batman and Superman and fly around the neighborhood with towels with
26: clothespins
25: around it. I mean, I did. And then I had to go to school. My mom literally had to drag me, my heels in the ground.
24: Yeah.
25: And then I went to school that first day. Fell in love with my teacher, Mrs. Smith, and I loved it. And then I didn't want to go home.
24: Right. What was the imaginary to the concrete, right?
25: That afternoon, the same afternoon that mom drugged me to school, I didn't want to leave school.
24: Right.
25: But even that, to be in tune, that's a fairly light degree. It was great. I'm sure my mom was over the moon that I enjoyed school
24: and
25: wanted to go back. And I adjusted in one day. But when we start looking at more difficult things, big moves to different city, different state, maybe divorce, if we can touch on that, those are far more emotional and deeper wounds for children to figure out, how does this change impact me?
24: Right. Well, a lot of those changes that you're naming actually come with a sense of loss. Right. And so we actually have to grieve things that we lose, whether it's my parents living together, the idea of what God ordained as a family is breaking up, or just my friend. Yeah. Right. My friend group is going to change. So there's so many losses and micro losses in some of those bigger changes.
25: You know, and the thing we do as adults, we're moving.
24: Mm-hmm.
25: You know, even in those big things,
24: yep.
25: I'm afraid to say, we don't stop and take account of what impact this is going to be on us,
24: right?
25: Let alone our children.
24: Right.
25: Think of divorce in that context.
24: Yes.
25: And we tend to say things as adults like, well, kids are resilient. They'll manage mm-hmm. it. They'll be able to survive. They'll get through it. You can fill out all of those things that we say to rationalize our behavior.
24: Correct.
25: What we're about to do.
24: Yes.
25: How do we get a hold of that as a parent to make sure emotionally our kids are safe?
24: Yeah, I think the first thing is actually to realize it's okay if your children are sad. There's something in us parents that we want to rush our children through the hard parts of life. We don't want to see them in pain. I don't want to cause my children a little heartache, let alone a big one. So it's uncomfortable for me to see them sad. So I think the response is we rush them through that instead of sitting with them in the sadness, being willing just to take the time and say, this is really hard,
25: yeah.
24: but God can help us here. We are not without hope, even in the hard.
25: It's kind of an indication of our unhealthiness as adults too,
24: mm-hmm.
25: right?
24: Yes.
25: That we're not slowing down.
24: Yes.
25: Think of Jesus when the disciples were like, keep those kids away.
24: Yeah. Yeah.
25: And
24: he
25: Jesus
24: lingered.
25: Going, hey, wait a minute.
24: Yeah.
25: Don't get in between me and the kids.
24: No.
25: The kids are like the kingdom of heaven.
24: Amen.
25: I mean,
24: yeah.
25: there is something there
24: yeah.
25: that, I mean, even that Jesus was in a position, obviously, being the Son mm-hmm. of God. He knew it.
24: Yeah.
25: But he knew to slow down and what a day that must have been to just sit around Jesus, sit in his lap, these
24: yeah.
25: little 5, 6, 7-year-olds.
24: Yeah.
25: Wouldn't that be awesome?
24: It would. Just to have someone delighting in you, being
25: yeah.
24: willing to be interrupted by
25: yeah.
24: your needs. Yeah.
25: You know what's interesting to think about is that they wanted to see him and talk to him
24: yes.
25: as a little child.
24: Yeah.
25: What was he portraying
24: yes.
25: that was so attractive to the kids?
24: That was so inviting.
25: Yeah,
24: yeah.
25: so inviting.
24: Yeah. yeah.
25: That's what I want to peer into. I would
24: yes.
25: love to have seen that. It's without words. We don't have that
24: mm-hmm.
25: description. But something to get my attention when I was 5, it would have had to have been pretty good.
24: Yes.
25: I mean, a smile or whatever it was, a good story.
24: Mm-hmm.
25: I mean, I don't know, but something grab those kids that Jesus was doing or expressing, right?
24: We would have to assume it was some way that he was expressing love,
25: yeah.
24: whether towards them or others, that just mesmerized them.
25: Warmth.
24: That's, yeah.
25: And who knows?
24: Yeah.
25: Let me ask you, you've identified ways that children can react to change. Let's start with preschoolers. How does change affect that age group? And this is good for the parents just before they're in school. How does adopting or not adopting to change?
24: Oftentimes with preschoolers, you'll see them being really clingy, right? They're going to want more of you, more
25: hanging
24: of your time.
25: Leg.
24: Right? They might take longer at bedtime in all the ways that frustrate us. Also, there can be behavioral regressions, right? There can be returning, sucking on the thumb or, bedwetting. So we just want to be curious. Anytime our child has mastered a skill in their growing up and then they regress, it's just asking, yeah, what's going on with my child? Why am I seeing this behavior?
25: I mean, hopefully Focus on the Family can be a place for that resource, but a parent being attentive,
24: mm-hmm.
25: All of us as adults, we're moving fast, and it's kind of like your minivan. I mean, mm-hmm. maybe we should have changed the oil a little sooner. But when it comes to parenting, those cues are important, and we can blow right by them. Like
24: yeah.
25: the thumb sucking, for example. If your child hasn't been doing that, all of a
24: mm-hmm.
25: sudden is doing that. That could be it is a cue
24: yes.
25: that something is occurring emotionally.
24: Yeah. And it's just a great moment. And sometimes as a parent, we don't know, right? And that's what brings us to our knees and we're asking the Lord for help. We're making time for our children. Like that's when you have to kind of slow down and spend an extra 20 minutes with them, eyeball to eyeball, get on the floor and be playing with them. Just try to draw out from them. What's going on? What you've been thinking about?
25: Yeah, that's good.
26: Our guest today on Focus on the Family with Jim Daly is Darby Strickland. And she's speaking out of her expertise about helping kids change, and she has two delightful resources that we want to point you to. One is a small little booklet called Helping Your Children with Change, Holding Fast to God During Upheaval. It's a very quick read. It's going to give you some good things that grab onto as you're moving through some changes with your child. Another would be this children's book that is wonderfully illustrated and has a really powerful message. A Big Change Happened, Helping Children Through Upheaval. 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

0: Clap along if you feel like happiness is the truth. Clap along if you know what happiness is to you, because I'm happy. Here's something that you need to understand. God wants us to be happy. The Christian life is not to be lived out in the, oh, poor me's and things are going so badly and I just don't know what I'm going to do. We should never be woe is me Christians. I had somebody years ago say, well, Pastor Ron, why don't you ever have any blues worship? And I said, wait a minute, blues worship? How can Christians have the blues? God wants us to be happy. What he understands is that happiness only comes through obedience. And that's what Psalm 1 teaches us. It teaches us how to be happy. There's a formula, and I love formulas. So I'm hoping, figuratively speaking, that you're all clapping along because you feel like happiness is the truth. Clap along if you feel like that's what you want to do. This song, as many of you will remember, was a worldwide hit, a huge worldwide hit in this country alone in 2014. It sold over 13.5 million records or streams or however they count it these days. It was the most played song of the year all over the world. And the reason is because that is what people are looking for. We recreate God. Oh, my God wants me to be happy. My God loves me. My God understands me. The problem is when we do things on our terms, we never find that elusive happiness. We get more and more frustrated. We become more and more miserable. In Psalm 1, we have this formula. And all we have to do is believe it and live it. Tonight, let's learn together how to be happy. The first word in the psaltery is the word blessed or happy. I think that's really appropriate. You know, when we pray and we talk about, Lord, bless this and Lord, bless this, the truth is most of us can't even define what that is. Well, God is blessing me if things are going well. God's not blessing me if things aren't going well. God says that we can be happy regardless of how things are going. God says that we can be happy when we just hang out with Him. We can be happy because we know this is what He tells us to do. You know, we tend to seek happiness. And then when somebody like me says, well, God doesn't want you to be happy, He wants you to be obedient, I repeat, that's only because He understands that the real road to happiness is through our obedience. I always think of Jesus at the well in Samaria. He was hungry. The disciples went out to get some food. And when they came back, they found Him completely satisfied, having spoken to and had a relationship with the woman at the well in Samaria. And the disciples looked at Him, shocked that He would be talking to a Samaritan woman, a Samaritan period, but a woman. And here's what He told them, well, have you had anything to eat? And He said, my food, the King James says, my meat is to do the will of my Father. And for you and for me, every one of us, doing the will of God is what's going to result in happiness. God knows obedience brings happiness. And in that sense alone, He really does want us to be happy. Now, I want you to notice the contrast in this psalm between the happy and the unhappy. He says, happy is the man who does not walk in the counsel of the wicked, or stand in the way of sinners, or sit in the seat of mockers. Now, verse 1, if you want to be happy, begins with separation. Not just separation from ugliness, but separation to God. It's a process the New Testament calls sanctification. We're set apart for God, and the only way that we're ever going to find happiness is to use our life to bring Him honor and glory. You know, I used to own racehorses in my old life when I had a lot of money, and I always thought how frustrating it must be for a racehorse if that racehorse can't race. You know, that's what they're born for. It's what they're bred to do. Well, for Christians, when we are born again, we are born to run with Jesus, to be with him, to accomplish his will. And it begins with separation. The road to happiness begins with a separation. The happy man or the woman, we're told, refuses the counsel of wicked men. I think that's pretty straightforward, except in the 21st century, many, if not most Christians, sort of completely disregard that. Oh, Jesus sat with sinners and Jesus wants us to go out and be regular people in the world. Jesus wants us to be separated from the world. Paul says bad company corrupts good character. But more than separated from, it's always the separated to. And sometimes, you know, we'll take people's advice when that advice is completely contrary to the counsel God's word gives us. We're too easily persuaded by people who have nothing to do with God. They want nothing to do with God. And then we're convinced of the wicked things that they believe. Christians, there are Christians who believe in evolution. There are Christians who believe in big bangs. There are Christians who believe that the Bible is not really the Word of God. There are Christians, and I get the calls regularly on the radio program, Christians who will say things like, but what do you do with science? Because science has proven such and such. But the reality is, we have a choice to make. And if we want to be happy, we've got to choose science. Are we going to walk with the skeptics? Are we going to walk with the naysayers? Are we going to believe them, or are we going to believe? First four words of the Bible. In the beginning, God. Do we believe that? But Pastor Ron, they're so smart. The Bible says that the fear of God is the beginning of wisdom. How can they be smart when the word really means moronic? To refuse to believe in God. And yet we let them persuade us of things, in part because, well, we're not going to do what the next verse says, and we'll get to that in just a moment. I want you to note the progression of the sinner, the unhappy man or woman seeking happiness and coming up empty. Now, I know that describes a lot of our lives before Jesus Christ. I've shared my story with you so many times, I won't bore you with it again. But I always knew that there was something just around the corner. This is going to fix it all. And I was successful. I had a beautiful wife and beautiful kids. The world thought I should be the happiest person. I was the most miserable person on planet Earth. And while I could fake it pretty well, I knew. And clearly God knew. Paula knew. So note this progression. First, the unhappy man or woman seeks the counsel of the world. Second, they hang out with the world. And then third, we participate in the sin of the world. It's sort of a, well, everybody does it kind of thing. And we chase things that we think are going to make us happy and they don't. That relationship, if I just get that guy or if I just get that girl that I'm so crazy about, I'll be happy. If I get that new house or that new car, I'll be happy. If we just have a baby, I'll be happy. And we keep chasing things that are doomed to fail because God simply will never let us find happiness on our own terms. Why? Because he loves you, because he knows what's best for you, and he wants you to pursue God. On a side note, we who are Christian parents, we actually, I'm talking about the sit in the seat of mockers. We actually pay to send our children to sit in the seat of mockers. We call it college. We go into debt. We put so much pressure to get our kids in the right school. And the first thing they're going to do is try, think about Nebuchadnezzar and Daniel and Shadrach and Meshach and Abednego. The first thing you try to do is strip what they knew about who they were from them. And that's what happens in the seat of mockers that we call university. before being saved. The pursuit of happiness consumed us. And yet if we're honest, we'd like to say, you know, though I was consumed with it, I never found it at all. Once we found Jesus, everything changed. Now, assuming that your motives are right, assuming that what you really want is to get close to the Lord, that's when everything changed. The day I got saved, it was an afternoon, probably around 4 o'clock in the afternoon. My life, I thought, was about to end. And then when Jesus tripped me, apprehended me, I got up and the pressure was gone. My circumstances hadn't changed, but the pressure was gone. It was like this weight had been lifted from my shoulders. And in an instant, everything changed. That's exactly what God wants to do for all of us. Now, one of the things that I want you to consider as we go through the rest of this study tonight is that a lot of us who had a similar experience, we find ourselves now sort of taking for granted what God has done. So let me make one suggestion, then we'll get into verse 2. Take some time regularly to consider God's blessings in your life, so as not to forget them. You don't have to write them down. You don't have to make this a ritualistic thing that you do. But just every now and then, and it might be a good time to do it when you're not feeling particularly well about things, just sit down and consider the blessings of God in your life. Consider what He's done. Consider all the times that He's shown off for you and through you. Consider the fact that He uses you to do anything at all. Consider the people that He surrounded you with. Our church family is so very, very special. And we need to consider those things because that's how we have a transformation in our mind. So take some time to consider the things that God has done. And I think really suddenly, you'll find all of the things that you're worried about will sort of fade into the background. Separation is verse 1. Satisfaction is verse 2. But His delight, highlight the word delight, is in the law of the Lord, and on His law He meditates. Please highlight the word meditates as well, day and night. If you want to be happy, I can tell you just up front, it is impossible apart from loving, delighting in the Word of God. This Hebrew word for delight is a word that means value. What do you value? What brings you pleasure? One of the things that I have to do all the time in my prayer life with the Lord, I've got to get out of my own head. You know, I'll be talking to the Lord. I'll be maybe making my request known to God with a grateful heart, as Paul says that we can do. But then my mind starts to go on overtime. And I'll start thinking about, well, God, if you did this, and I don't know, you get a sort of a melatonin rush when you're thinking about, well, maybe today somebody's going to bring me $1 billion. Whatever it is, whatever your prayer request, your needs might be. We need to remember not what He's going to do, but what He's already done. And our value has to be in the things that He values. Far too often, we who are believers, we try to see what we can get away with. And say, Lord, I want to delight in the things that You delight in. Psalm 139 says that if we delight ourselves in the Lord, He will give us the desires of our heart. But that means our pleasures, the things that we value, need to be the things that He values. And when that happens, we are delighting in the law of the Lord. We would say we're delighting in the Word of God. It's what do you value? Do you value His Word? Now, the answer to the question can be demonstrated very easily by asking how much time do you spend in it? Is it the first thing you do, or is it the last thing you do if you have time? Are there days when you don't spend any time in it at all? It's so important. If you want to be happy, you need his heart. I started this, my prayer, David had a heart after God. If we want a heart after the man who wrote this, a heart after God ourselves, then we have to delight in the things that he delights in. Apart from being in the Word and letting the Word of God wash over you, it is impossible in this world to be happy. I didn't say it's hard. I said it's impossible. Your Bible has all the answers to the questions that you need. Now, I should highlight the word meditates for another reason. You know, Jesus said in Psalm 50 that his Father awakens him morning by morning to give him the instructed tongue. In other words, he checked in with his Father every morning. Now, I know some of you are morning people, some of you are nighttime people. I'm a morning person. I need, when my brain is functioning, I need to get into the Word early. What about you? Do you meditate on the Word? People say, well, what does that mean? Well, think about a cow. A cow chews things, ruminates. And then a little bit later in the day, it brings it all up and starts over again. Now, I know that's kind of gross. But think of this as a spiritual breakfast menu for you. If you get up in the morning, you put the Word of God in you, and you take it with you, then you can chew on it all day long. You can chew on it while you're at work. You can chew on it when somebody says something that's ugly to you, when somebody offends you. You can chew on it when somebody is telling dirty stories or using foul language. You can chew on the Word of God all day long. I'm going to close the study with Peter saying, taste and see that the Lord is good. The Word really is delicious. Well, the only way we're going to find out how delicious the Word of God is to meditate on it, to chew on it night and day. Don't be one of those Christians who's experience with the Word of God is, well, doesn't it say something in the Bible about this somewhere? Know your Bible and know what it says. You don't have to memorize chapter and verse. I can only do that with repetition. But know what it says. So when somebody says, well, you know, the Bible says this. I'll give an example that I already spoke about. Jesus sat with sinners. And when you find a Christian who wants to go hang around with sinners and do what they do, they'll look at you and say, well, the Bible says Jesus went and sat with sinners. Well, yeah, he did, but he didn't do what they do. Meditate on the Word. Chew the Word. That's where your satisfaction is going to come from. I don't know about you, but I don't get a lot of satisfaction from unanswered questions. I want to find the answers. And so when I'm chewing on the Word of God, when God is speaking to my heart, changes everything. And let me exhort you one more time. Because I can't read anymore, my Bible is an iPad that Pastor Ken has fixed up with really big letters. I miss what so many of you take for granted every day. It's like there's a hole in my heart. I can't come up here to the pulpit with a Bible in my hand. And I'd love to do that. I get so jealous. I see some of the young men and they got these little tiny Bibles stuffed in their back pocket. How I would love to be able to read that. I'd love to be able to pull it out just at any given time. So don't wait until it's too late. Don't wait until you miss it. Your satisfaction is going to come from the Word of God. Read it daily. Taste it and savor it. You know, in my old life before Christ, I used to eat really, really fast. I was working so much. I thought I was so important. I had to be at work. I had to do all these things. We'd go to dinner, and I'd be done while Paul and the boys are still eating.
1: Come on, hurry up.
0: That was just the way it is. I got saved. And my eating habits changed. Now I chew really slowly. I eat little tiny bites now. And I enjoy it. Well, imagine what it's like, the value, the pleasure, if you would do that in the Word of God. Priorities matter. We read the Bible. That's what Christians do. But do you ingest it? Do you live it out? Do you chew it? You know, doing the live radio show has really opened my eyes, not in a good way, in a sad way, to the biblical ignorance among Christians. It's one of the reasons I'm so blessed to do the show. I get to provide answers. But God says, read it, chew it, and live it. And experience the answers yourself. That's one of the formulas to be happy. Here's what it does. Here's why you're happy when you do it. Verse 3. He or she is like a tree planted by God by streams of water. I think that's what's left out of here. The tree is planted by God by streams of water, which yield its fruit in season, and whose leaf does not wither. Whatever he or she does prospers. You know, if you find a tree that's planted on solid ground by a stream, that tree is strong and it grows because the roots are saturated with water. Now, we know that water is a metaphor for the Word of God. Husbands, wash your wives with the water of the Word. You want your home to be stable? You want to be solid? You want to be secure? It's the Word, it's the Word, it's the Word. Happiness results from this kind of security and stability. In our Old Testament Bible stories, there's a lot said about the cedars of Lebanon. Throughout the study of Kings and the Chronicles, we talked about it a lot. David's palace, the Ark, or the Temple of God, was built lined with the cedars of Lebanon, the best wood in the world. And it was strong because it was resistant to decay. It was resistant to fungus and infestation by insects. Well, when we are in the Word, we're resistant to all of those things that come at us from this world. Fungus. Yeah. But that's what we come into contact with when we're sitting or hanging with the wrong people.

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4: During the War for Independence, General George Washington, the man we refer to today as the father of our country, led American troops through military defeat after defeat. And in the bitter winter of 1777, he wrote this somber note to a friend in Philadelphia. Quote, "You might have tracked our army from White Marsh to Valley Forge by the blood on their feet," end of quote. Many soldiers continued to march through the deep snows of Pennsylvania without shoes. Others suffered from disease, hunger, and freezing conditions. Nearly 2,000 of Washington's men died. Yet George Washington did not lose faith. Amid the hardship, loss, and uncertainty of Valley Forge, he turned to God in prayer. At a time when our nation once again faces division and uncertainty, may we follow Washington's example, kneeling humbly, praying faithfully, and asking God to guide the future of America.
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12: Thank you for joining us. As believers in our Lord and Savior, Jesus Christ, it is vital that we possess the mind of Christ. How do we do that? By consistently studying and applying God's Word daily. We are compelled to let the mind of Christ be in us and assures us that as the children of God, we can have the mind of Christ. 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
13: 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You don't just get somewhere in a spiritual hammock and just take it easy. No, I don't want to take it easy. I don't want to rust out. I want to wear out. Next, believers live as overcomers by holding fast to Christ. Believers live as overcomers by holding fast to Christ. To hold fast to Christ means to take a firm grip. It means to take a firm grip and hold on to Christ until he comes. You know he's coming back, don't you? If we fail to cling to the Lord, we are destined to slip and not overcome. That's why you need to get a good grip on the Lord. Revelation 2:25 says, only hold fast what you have until I come. It is critical that you strengthen your spiritual grip on Christ, which keeps you from wavering in a world filled with wickedness, wavering in the midst of deception, and wavering in the midst of temptation. Next, believers will live as overcomers as we keep in mind that God knows the attitude of our hearts. Believers will live as overcomers as we keep in mind that God knows the attitude of our hearts. This should cause us to continually search our own minds and search our own hearts before our own looking God. Revelation 2:23b says, and all the churches shall know that I am he who searches the minds and the hearts. I am he who searches the minds and the hearts. Beloved, there are many things we wouldn't think, that many things we would not say if we kept in mind that our all-seeing, all-knowing God, he searches our hearts and he searches our minds. God knows you and me better than we know ourselves. He knows our sins. He knows our proclivities. He knows our attitude. He knows our motive. There's nothing that God doesn't know. That's why I like talking to God. And just talk to him candidly, transparently. Tell him everything about you. Now, sometimes we go to God, we talk about everybody else but ourselves. I like that song says, not my brother, not my sister, but it's me, oh Lord, standing in the need of prayer. When I go to God, yeah, I'm gonna intercede for my children and family and church and all those things. But oh man, I really need to deal with Randa Earl Draper Sr. And you need to deal with your whole name. That's right. Tell God everything. What a friend we have in Jesus. All our what? Sins and griefs to bear. What a privilege it is to carry. Not some things. Oh, you got to take it to him just on Monday. No, you got to tell him just at 12 o'clock noon. Everything, the little things. The potential things, the big thing, everything to God in prayer. Matter of fact, do some hard praying. You know, God still works miracles. Maybe you don't see enough miracles in your life because you don't ask for miracles. He is still a miracle working God. He said, what is a miracle? A miracle is a supernatural intrusion upon the natural with no other explanation but God. You can explain it away. That's not a miracle. A miracle. How many of you have seen God work miracles in your life? That same God that worked miracles in the past will work miracles today and work miracles tomorrow. He'll work miracles in a teenager and he'll work miracles in a person that's in their 80s and 90s. My God and my Lord, he still worked miracles. He just don't work for Daniel and Moses and those in time past. He'll work miracles today if you have enough faith. Good God Almighty. Next thing before I get too happy. We will live as overcomers when we refuse to take God's divine patience for granted. We will live as overcomers when we refuse to take God's divine protection for granted. God graciously waits for us to repent of our sins. And yet there is little to no repentance in the lives of many believers. Listen to me again. I got to reiterate this. We will live as overcomers when we refuse to take God's divine patience for granted. God graciously, say graciously. Graciously waits for us to repent of our sins. Yeah, you sin more than you think. I have too. All of us need to repent every day, daily, of those thoughts, words, actions, stuff he told you to do and you didn't do, and things he told you not to do and you went on and did it anyway in pride. Repent. Revelation 2:21 says, and I gave her time. See, y'all move too quick. Underline that. I gave her time. And God has given us time. You know, and I want to redeem the time, because I don't want God's whippings. He's giving you time to get right with him. You don't know when you're going to die. And matter of fact, like I told the kids in His Hill, the kids, they're adults from all over the world. I said, some of them are here today. Good to see how y'all follow me up here. But I say, you may choose to sin, but you won't choose the consequences. And you're not going to choose the place God's going to whip you, nor the time that God's going to whip you, nor how he's going to whip you. You ever got a whipping where you thought your mama and daddy forgot? And all of a sudden that cover went up. You got a nighttime whipping. Some of you got a bathtub whipping. Some of you acted up out in public. You got a public whipping. That's what. Now they report you to CPS. But people would whip out there. Wherever you messed up, that's where you got it. If anything, the person watches it, give it, let me get a lick in too. You ever seen one of your brothers and sisters get a whooping, and all of a sudden mama give you a lick? She said, what's that for? What's for? What, I don't know. And I gave her time to repent of her sexuality. Underline this. And she did not repent. I ain't gonna do it. You don't know who I am. And God is saying, you make me sick. I'm about to spew you out of my mouth. Repent. Beloved, it is so dangerous to die in an unrepentant and rebellious state. It is so dangerous to die in an unrepentant and rebellious state. Therefore, repent and turn to Jesus now. Next, when the scripture says in Revelation 2:24b, I will put on you no other burden. See that? All these little phrases. I'm just loving it. I'm just licking it up. Oh, this stuff is so good. I will put on you no other burden. I kept looking and mulling, and God gave me something. This phrase, it teaches us that the doctrine of Christ liberates. When you get good, sound Bible teaching, it's liberating. But if you're getting false doctrine, it's debilitating. You see, the doctrine of Christ liberates, whereas false doctrine captivates. False doctrine weighs and burdens us down. Anyone who embraces heresy. This also means that when you receive an ingest of false teachings, it will affect the entirety of your spiritual life. Because false doctrine and false teachers and false theology is all over the globe now. People are having a field day in the teaching positions and pastoral and elders position. But false doctrine leads to an immoral life. Only the doctrines of Christ will spiritually correct you and reset you. Are y'all hanging with me? Will reset you. But false doctrine leads to an immoral life, and you become vulnerable and burdened down. When you embrace and ingest false doctrine, you get weighed down with, what do you weigh down with? What does false theology do? It weighs you down with deception. It weighs you down with sexual immorality because you don't have the restraint of the word of God to keep you from lust and all these things. It weighs you down. False doctrine weighs you down with regret. False doctrine weighs you down with bondage. False doctrine weighs you down with spiritual oppression. False doctrine weighs you down with corruption. False doctrine weighs you down with tradition. We're not going back. Tradition has handcuffed so many churches. God put us here so that we would be liberated by the authoritative word of God. Some folk are more committed to tradition than they are the teachings of Christ. You know what false doctrine does? It weighs you down in legalism. Can't do this. Can't. Don't touch the pool. You step on that stage. Lightning might strike you. Don't touch the table. Don't do this. But you know what? Yes, we ought not mistreat anything in this building because everything here has been dedicated to the Lord. But you got to realize you are sanctified. You are set apart and you are dedicated to the Lord and you are to be holy. Sometimes we treat the things more holier than ourselves. We are the temple of Christ in whom the Holy Spirit dwells. Is that time out for legalism? Gotta do it. If it's not done that way in this order, I just can't deal with it. I'll get out unless it's done the way it was done back in 1960. Well, you go on, don't flush your toilet, then go on to the outhouse. You don't want to do that, but you want to take the church backwards into tradition. You got to dress this way. You got to act like this. You got to wear this. You got to do this. I ain't happy. And tradition literally chokes the life, the spiritual life out of the church. False doctrine weighs you down with guilt. That's why you want the truth of the word of God. I love that passage in the Gospel of John, chapter 8, verse 32. It says, and you will know the truth and the truth will set you free. That's right. It's the real truth, the gospel truth, the teachings of Christ that set you free, set your mind free, set your life free. Huh? Set you free, get you bondage out of bondage with your finances and all these things. Freedom, you experience freedom when you are ingesting the truth of God's word. I'm almost done. This passage is so loaded. What are the rewards for believers who are faithful and overcome in Christ? What are the rewards for believers who are faithful and overcome in Christ? Well, A, believers who are faithful and overcome in Christ will bear much fruit for the Lord. Believers who are faithful and overcome in Christ will bear much fruit for the Lord. I mean, when you are living for Jesus and serving Jesus, there'll be fruit in your life. John chapter 15, verse 8 says, when you produce much fruit, you are my true disciples. This brings great glory to my Father. Bearing good fruit gives evidence that you are a true believer and overcomer in Christ. Bearing fruit. I was having my car service the other Friday before last, and this car person came out to take, to prepare my car and all this. And I said, hey, how you doing? She said, how you doing? I said, I'm doing fine. You know Jesus? She said, yeah, I know Jesus. I said, where's your membership? She said, I'm not going to call to the names and stuff because she might be listening to the radio or something. I got to be careful. But she said, I'm up in the Northeast, way up there,

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2: Whole thing, they get the trimmings and all that stuff. Now it's ready. And then all of a sudden, he's eating. And the man said, I'm looking. He said, I can see it, but I can't smell it, and I can't taste it. And that's the same way for folk who just hell bound on being live streamers and won't come to church. Now, I'm not talking about you. Let me look in that camera now. If you have medical issues, unique circumstances, I'm not talking to you. You work within your means, worship however you can to the glory of God. Just make sure you genuinely worship. But if you are healthy as an ox, you got a running car, God wants you to be as the psalmist who said, I was glad when they said unto me, let us go to the house of the Lord. In Hebrews says, don't forsake the assembling of your what? Selves in the service. You come to church. It's therapeutic when you come in here. I mean, the atmosphere does something when you come in here. God moves in strange, mysterious ways when you come to God's house and worship with the people of God to the glory of God in the spirit of God. And then you bear fruit. I wonder about churches, unless they're out in the boondocks, you got a church, the city got 30 people and you got 5 churches and you got 2 people at each church, you know. Unless you, and some situations are like that. Little small town theater. Okay, we know you can't grow like that because the uniqueness of your environment. But if you're in a populated area and you still saying, well, one person told me the other day, see, if you don't mean business, don't talk to me. they said, we worship at home. You know, and they said, they'd be proud with it. We worship at home. Okay, you know, I turned around and said, okay, what missionaries are you supporting from home? Give me a list of your missionaries. What are you doing? What are you doing there? And then I said, what are you doing with the children's ministry? Okay, you got 5 people now, and 15 years later, you still got 5. I think you and your 5 need to go join the body, get into the assembly of believers. And sometimes we just set ourselves up in our little ways and our little bunch. And they just among each other, but they're not being faithful to the Great Commission. No Lord's Supper, no evangelization, no youth ministry, none of those things. They just have Bible study, and that's their church. You can have a spiritual setback seeking convenience. Next, believers who are faithful and overcomers in Christ will have favor from God. Believers who are faithful and overcomers in Christ will have what? Favor from God. Psalms 5:12 says, for you bless the righteous, O Lord. You cover him with your favor as with shield. Psalms 90:17 also says, let the favor of the Lord be upon us. I love that. Let the favor of the Lord be upon us and establish the work of our hands upon us. Yes, establish the work of our hands. Beloved, God takes delight and great pleasure in blessing those who are faithful to Christ and overcome sin, temptation, and the strategies of Satan. Next, believers who are faithful and overcome will receive crowns in heaven. Okay? Believers who are faithful and overcome will receive crowns in heaven. James chapter 1 verse 12 says, blessed is the one who perseveres under trials because having stood the test, that person will receive the crown of life that the Lord has promised to those who love him. Beloved, we live in a day where there is a falling away from the Lord's church. A falling away. I thank God that

0: we have good attendance here. Some folk, COVID messed them up so bad, they rather do Zoom than come in. I tell you today that there's a falling away in the Lord's church. Fewer saints are being equipped in seminaries. Even pastors, listen to me, even pastors and elders and deacons and church leadership and congregants are leaving the church and the divine assignment that God has called them to do because they are in spiritual regression. This is leadership. Apathy in leadership, spiritual burnout in leadership, insensitivity. People just not grateful. Power struggles. They just get tired of it in the church. They say, I got it in the world and on my job. But when I come to church, everybody, people seeking power. Self-promotion. You know, they want to be first, like Diotrephes in 3 John. Self-promotion, lack of appreciation, difficult congregants. I talked to one lady at the bank some years ago and I asked her, what church she go to? She said, I don't go to any. I said, well, why you don't go any? She said, I went to about 5 or 6 of them and every one of them broke out in a fight. She said, I got enough of that in my life. I couldn't find peace in the church. They all fighting. So I'm staying home. I couldn't say nothing. I couldn't say, because much of what she said is what? True. True. You can't fight and bicker and backstab and have the unity of the Spirit to do the Lord's work. Some leaders in the church leave because of financial pressure. Their church is so far into debt and so little money coming in. Unrelenting conflicts. Unrelenting conflicts in the church and her leadership. However, not only those in leadership, there are other saints they're not in leadership. These saints have little to no works after being members of the church for so many years. 25 years, 10 years, 15, 20 years, and don't do one thing in the church. They are so wrapped up in their own personal agenda and pleasures. Beloved, God will reward those who persevere and press on despite the challenges in your family. Have you had to serve God even when you had family problems? Serve God when it gets tough in ministry, when the going get tough, the tough get going. Maranatha as your pastor. I encourage you to keep on being steadfast. I encourage you to keep on enduring. I encourage you to keep on persevering until God calls you to heaven. 1 Corinthians 15:58 says, therefore, my beloved brethren, be steadfast, immovable, always abounding in the work of the Lord, knowing that your labor is not in vain in the Lord. Beloved, if you do not know Christ, then we give you Christ. Acts 16:31 says, believe on the Lord Jesus and you will be saved. And Father, we thank you for this message. We thank you, Father, for these verses. So loaded with so many insights to spiritually awaken us to our responsibility. And anything we do for you is big because it's a kingdom work. Father, as the word says, the harvest is plentiful, but the laborers are few. I pray, Father, that you send forth now people that will say, here am I, send me. I'm willing to work while it's day, because when the night cometh, no man, a woman, a child can work. In Jesus' name. And all God's children said.
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11: 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In today's episode, Pastor Brian shares a lesson from Psalm 100. 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
10: Why don't you open your Bibles to Psalm 100? As I tell you a little bit why it became so meaningful to me. I don't believe that I have ever felt the power of Psalm 100 more than when I was with some of you in Cuba just a few weeks ago. In one worship service, I preached from Psalm 100. And as I did, even as I was preaching, I had this sense of something unusual happening. People were wrapped in attention. They were engaged. Their eyes virtually locked on my arm. They seemed to be excited about the Word of God. And as much as I was thrilled by that, I could not quite connect in my mind. Why in this moment? Why these people so connecting to this Psalm 100? And then even as I was preaching, I began to understand. Psalm 100 is the apex of what are known as the King Psalms. In the book of Psalms, where God himself as Jehovah is being celebrated as a great king above all. And Psalm 100 is the apex of that. And as I recognize what God's people were doing when they collected the Psalms into their hymnal and had Psalm 100 as the apex, what they were doing in heart was saying, we have been ruled all our lives by a cruel despot who has tortured and murdered our people. And now finally, we are back in our own land to worship God. Praise Him, all nations. Why would pastors and leaders from churches in Cuba resonate with such a song? Because all of their lives, most of them for almost 70 years, lived under the cruelty of a dictator who, by communist methodology, was not only saying they could not worship as they desired, but would be punished if they did. And now, as they were in this worship service, knowing a few more freedoms, when they could say, "Praise God, for He created us and calls us His own and frees us from our guilt," they were resonating again with the ancient people and the freedom that they were experiencing. You would do the same. If you had been the Christians of Cuba who had watched your churches wither into husks as the people of God, fearing persecution, had stopped attending and stopped giving. If your pastors had been arrested or imprisoned or put before firing squads for preaching the gospel, if you had watched your children being raised in forced atheism being taught in their public schools, then if the moment came that even there were some few freedoms that you could sing from your heart, "Make a joyful noise unto the Lord, all ye lands. Serve the Lord with gladness, because He has claimed us and we're the people of His pasture," your heart would know the resonance. And that's not just for an ancient people. And it's not just for the people of Cuba. It's for each of us when the clouds of life sink low. And you wonder if the job will still be there. If the job you're going to will ever be joy to you, because you don't know if your house here will sell. When it's not just you, but your grandkids who are sick. When you don't know if the marriage that brought you joy can ever be healed. Then you want to sing with gladness, but you wonder where it will come from. How do you praise the King of Heaven when earth hurts so much? Psalm 100 is all about that. You know it's intended to be a psalm of worship, praise. Even that superscript, that title that's right at the beginning of the psalm, says this: a psalm for giving thanks. We often don't pay much attention to those superscripts, but it's the language that is saying this is being identified as a psalm for a peace offering in the temple. People were to be coming to God, and despite the fact that they had been idolatrous and sinful and rebellion, they were coming to make peace with God. And the fact that they could have peace with Him meant that they were to give thanks. Why? What does that king that they are worshiping actually expect of them? He says, "Make a joyful noise to the Lord, all the earth." Some of your translations say, "Shout for joy to the Lord, all the earth." To the Lord. We've lost the significance. In most of your Bibles, that word Lord is all capital letters. It's all capital letters to remind us the word that is being translated is the word Jehovah. God was the title, the nature of the ruler of Israel. But Jehovah was His name. And the reason that the psalmist is calling us to rejoice in Jehovah is because of who the people recognized Jehovah was. At the time of the Exodus, when Moses was being sent back to the people to call them out of slavery, remember he said to God, "Whom shall I say is sending me?" When people ask me, "Who are you, Moses, and who is sending you?" And the Lord gave Moses this answer: "Say to the people of Israel, the Lord, Jehovah, the God of your fathers, Abraham, Isaac, Jacob, has sent me to you. This is my name forever, and thus I am to be remembered throughout all generations." To be Jehovah, God is saying, I remind you, I knew your forefathers, Abraham, Isaac, and Jacob, and I made promises to them that will claim the nations, and this will remain true for all generations. I am a covenant-keeping God, and I am to be praised, not because of your covenant-keeping, but because of my covenant-keeping. I am Jehovah. What is a covenant? One-sided love, where the other party may fail, where we may fail. But what God is saying is, I will not fail. I'm a covenant-keeping God. My name is Jehovah. I made myself known to Abraham, Isaac, and Jacob. And not only did I make myself known in the past, I will make myself known to children's children for all generations. I am the God who keeps faithfulness beyond your unfaithfulness. And not as only is he to be praised because he is covenant keeping, but because he is creation making. This King of heaven, this Jehovah God, we are told about in Psalm 95, one of the King Psalms, in these words: the Lord is a great God. The sea is his, for he made it, and his hands formed the dry land. He's not only covenant keeping, he's creation making. He made all things, the sea and the land. He is powerful, vast, and great. And yet, despite all of that, he is distance reducing between us and him. When you think of how great God is, how powerful he is, it blows you away. Psalm 96, another of the King Psalms: worship the Lord in the splendor of his holiness. Tremble before him, all the earth. We should tremble when we think this great and powerful God. And yet, how does the psalm begin who ascribes praise to Jehovah? Make a joyful noise unto the Lord, all ye lands. Serve the Lord with gladness.
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10: We should be trembling. We should say, no way can I approach this God. And yet he's saying, wait, come sing with joy, serve with gladness. How can that be? Because this particular psalm to be sung in the midst of that peace offering was a psalm that was to be sung even as a meal was being given to God's people. The peace offering was one in which a portion was given to God, and God saying, there's peace between us now, not antagonism. You don't have to tremble now. You can have part of the meal too. And the people were expected to eat in the presence of God and, dare you say it, shout for joy. Some of you, as you think about kids or grandkids, when they come to your dinner table and it's Thanksgiving or it's Christmas and they just kind of lose themselves in gladness, even when they're at the dinner table, when they're so comfortable, when they're so at ease, they shriek for joy. And here we are being told that even though you're in the presence of Jehovah, shout for joy. Rejoice in all that he has done, because the antagonism is gone. You can be at peace with God. It said something to me when those people in Cuba who experienced so much horror and difficulty were singing. I've mentioned to you one of the services in an evening where in the rickety church that we were in, and I was up in a balcony, I began to wonder, should I be up here? Because, I mean, it was shaking with the exuberance of the singing and the music. And there was one song in particular that just seemed to capture the people, and they just sang at the top of their voices. It really was shouting for joy. And I said to my translator, what are they singing? And she said, the words are, we have been set free. And I recognized it was this beautiful double entendre, that it was the message for the people of Cuba, that they had been set free from their sin, but it was also their prefiguring their hope in Christ Jesus. Human dictators would one day no longer rule, that the power of humanity and its brokenness and cruelty had been and would be broken, and they could not help but let the exuberance go. We have been set free. Shout for joy. Claim the God of your gladness. And we recognize that's what's supposed to be happening to us as well. When we celebrate our freedom in worship, we celebrate what God is doing among us. And it's so made clear in the second verse, serve the Lord with gladness. Come into his presence with singing. There you are, coming, having a meal with the Lord, and you're shouting for gladness. But beyond that, serving the Lord with gladness. What is that serving about? I mean, we have a sense that serving could be feeding the poor, mowing the church lawn, running the technology of the tabernacle, all of that, good and appropriate. But what is this service about? You really begin to understand it when you recognize from where it comes. Verse 1, right at the end, make a joyful noise to the Lord, all the earth. Serve the Lord with gladness. It's God's people who are being addressed, but it's the whole world that is in view. As we are to understand, our worship with gladness is setting the pitch and the passion for the nations. That what God intends to do by the worship that happens among his people is to be magnetizing nations to the mission that we have. You've seen it happen. I've seen it happen. I've experienced it. When I was in that room, in that church, in that rickety church with the people of Cuba, just releasing faith and emotion and heart in worship, I had to ask, what are they singing? I want to be a part of that. I want this gladness too. It's what our world yearns for. There are people all around us who just want some gladness. And when the people of God in their worship are rejoicing, whatever is true to their personality, to say with seriousness and sincerity and passion, I believe this. This is food to my soul. This is peace to my heart. This is gladness. Then when that happens, it's worship that is mission at the same time. Evangelism is not just witnessing to somebody on your block or in your dorm. It's worshiping God with sincerity and joy. It's when we experience something, when the choir has engaged in such a way that our hearts are rising. When the worship team is leading us, not just in the words, when we watch their faces and we're magnetized to their enthusiasm, and we want to feel it and experience and be touched by it. And it's what God is doing in his worship. He recognizes that when worship is right and true, pitch and passion both coming together in the church, that people say, I want some of what you got. I want some of that. I want some of that gladness. And our worship is actually doing that. It's magnetic. It's communicative. It's infectious. Kathy and I were just a few weeks ago in Ireland, a nation which has so little respect for the church anymore because of sectarian violence that has gone for decades, and now because of the sexual scandals that have happened in the church that everybody knows, a nation that just 15 or 20 years ago would have had 90% of the people attending church every Sunday, now has less than 20%. The people are not just scandalized by the church, they are angry at the church. And yet, in this one conference, which was in a tent in a small town, the believing, Bible-committed Christians of Northern Ireland were getting together, trying together. As they gathered together to encourage one another, they began tentative singing. But the more they listened to one another, heard each other, shared thoughts, hopes, dreams, fears, and praised God together, the worship just got more exuberant. It just got more passionate. It just got more enthralled. It got more loud. And we're in a tent, so people across the town could hear us. And what that meant was that our worship became mission. And some of the homeless people of the streets and some of the addicted people of the streets began to come. And some people of other faiths and other backgrounds began to come, which for a lot of the people in the tent was a little disturbing, a little difficult to handle, and sweet and wonderful at the same time. As God was by worship bringing in the peoples, bringing in the nations. It's what happens when what is here is real, because we are not just responding to the preacher saying, you need to come to church more. I mean, if the only reason you come to church more is to alleviate guilt, I will assure you the guilt will grow remote. Something has to displace guilt as the reason why do we gather here? And the psalmist is actually giving us the reason for this glad worship when he says, you need to remember the wonder of God's grace toward you. It's in such wonderful wording. Verse 3, know that the Lord, he is God. How does Moses introduce God to the people of Israel? In the beginning, God made the heavens and the earth. He created all things. And yet, says the psalmist, and it's he who made us. He made all things. And he made us too. And that sense of how great he is and yet caring at the same moment is meant to move us. You know, when we were flying to that fishing spot in Canada, so we're in one of the northern settlements, and we've gone an hour and a half by pontoon plane beyond the last settlement. And so we're up in the air flying over this vast expanse of Canadian wilderness where you see nothing but lakes and trees and a few hills. And when you're out on the lakes, you see no one else, absolutely no one else but the ones who are in your party. And at some point, feeling the vastness of the wilderness that we were in, I was at one point impressed and then a little scared and then feeling quite insignificant. If God has made all of this, and this that I can see even up in the air is but a speck on the map of not just the world but the universe that who am I? That God would care for me or think about me, even know what's going on in my life. As I began to go into that spiral thinking about my life and my hurts and the difficulties and struggles, does God even care? Our boat drifted past a shoreline that had a thick pine forest, which was broken at one point by a little pine tree arc. And in the ark was a little birch tree with a carpet of moss beneath it. And just as we were drifting past, the sun hit it. And I thought, here's this little forest sanctuary for my soul. As I'm thinking of the darkness of the forest, and yet here is God saying, here is a place for your soul to settle in the sanctuary. My goodness on display. And I recognize it's not just this little chapel in the wilderness that is to be solving the ache of my soul. It was yet another tree in another place where God was not in the midst of a pine forest with its needles sheltering a white birch tree, but provided a bloodied tree. And not pine needles, but nails in the hands and the feet of his son. so that I, as I look to him in faith and say, Father, I confess, though you have not forgotten me, I have forgotten you. Take my guilt and pardon me. And there is sanctuary for my soul at a hill called Calvary. It's the beauty of what he is providing to me over and over again. Not just the sanctuary of the forest, but the sanctuary of his son. That as dark as your life may be, you say, God has given me eternity and forgiveness and himself. He created all things and still claims me and cares for me.
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17: During the War for Independence, General George Washington, the man we refer to today as the father of our country, led American troops through military defeat after defeat. And in the bitter winter of 1777, he wrote this somber note to a friend in Philadelphia. Quote, "You might have tracked our army from White Marsh to Valley Forge by the blood on their feet," end of quote. Many soldiers continued to march through the deep snows of Pennsylvania without shoes. Others suffered from disease, hunger, and freezing conditions. Nearly 2,000 of Washington's men died, yet George Washington did not lose faith. Amid the hardship, loss, and uncertainty of Valley Forge, he turned to God in prayer. At a time when our nation once again faces division and uncertainty, may we follow Washington's example, kneeling humbly, praying faithfully, and asking God to guide the future of America.

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11: 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What happens in the political realm will be a reflection of the hearts of the church. I promise you. 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
10: 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We are so glad you're here to listen. Today's message from Pastor Alan is called Dangerous Faith. God bless America again.
11: I got to know a man in the church some time ago. His name was Brad Arnold. He was the lead singer in a rock band. It wasn't a group whose music I had spent a lot of time listening to, so I met Brad and then got to know his music. He wrote a song at 15 in a math class in a small town in Mississippi that went on to sell multiple millions of copies. And it meant that early in his life, he just rode a rocket. I mean, his life changed dramatically in a short period of time, and it was sustained over a long period of time. And in some respects, I suppose not surprisingly, he got separated a bit from the notion of his life, and he found himself on tour in Japan. He told this story. You can listen to the podcast. And he said he was at the end of himself. He said he didn't really want to face another day. And he didn't know what to do, so he said he started to try to call some friends at home, and because of the time difference, nobody was answering their phone. He said the only person that answered their phone was Charlie Daniels. And Charlie said, Brad, you need to get off the road and come home. Get your life straight, get back with your faith, get clean. Get your marriage back in place. He said, do you love your wife? And Brad said to me, he said, Mr. Charlie, you know I love my wife. And Charlie said, then why are you trying to kill her husband? And Brad took the counsel and he came home. And he got clean and he got his life straight. And by the time I got to know him, he was transformed. And so I got curious. So I'd go out and listen to some of his concerts. I heard him stand in front of enormous crowds of people that had come for a rock concert, like in Madison Square Garden. I mean, not like in Bucksnort. And he'd stop about midway through the concert, and he'd say, I need to talk about something personal for a minute. And you could feel the crowd be unsettled. And I thought, oh, this may not go well. And then he wouldn't take long. He'd take just a few minutes, and he would give them just a vignette into what God had done in his life and talk about Jesus. And time after time, I would listen to those crowds settle and become so quiet and so attentive. And they didn't come for that. They came for something completely different. And I tell you that, Brad had a horrible disease, and he went to heaven some months ago, and I was invited to be a part of a memorial service. And I went to do that, and I had prepared what I thought was appropriate, but while I was in a little bitty church in a little bitty town in Mississippi, and it was just for family and the band, and I met the crew. And I sat there that afternoon and amended what I had prepared, and I wrote in the margin of my notes, he was a dangerous Christian. He was quiet, he was gentle. And I really felt like the Lord opened something in my heart. I didn't feel like I was being reprimanded. Sometimes the Lord does that too, you know? Does he ever do that to you? He does to me. I didn't feel like I was being reprimanded. It didn't feel like a corrective. It felt like the Lord was opening something in my heart, because I had this awareness that Brad wasn't a passive Christian. He wasn't content to, you know, in private, if you would ask him to share his testimony with you. He would stand in the midst of groups of people that hadn't asked. And so I've been thinking about that for months and months. And this little study is really the fruit of that. So I share it with you in those terms. In my life, I didn't understand it to be a rebuke. I understood it to be an awareness of a new season and a different response. And I would offer it to you in that same way. And if the Lord enables it to resonate in your heart, very good. And if not, put it on the shelf. You know, there's times when God makes a message real to you. Do you ever find that? It's a holiday. I'll quit on time. Don't panic. I'll get to my outline. You know, somebody will give me a book. I get a lot of books. And I'll pick one up and I'll try to read it. And it's just like, ah. And I'll get it back off the shelf 2 years later. And it's like illuminated from God to me. And so I don't imagine that every time you hear a talk that you go, oh, that one was just for me. But I trust God will make it real in the right time. So dangerous Christianity is the theme. God bless America again is the objective in this session. And one of the things I've become so aware of is this notion of times and seasons that are directed by God. I've spent a good while now in Christendom and in the church and amongst the people of God, and I'm grateful for that. But there's some observations that come with that I couldn't have made earlier. And we have a great desire to maintain continuity, it seems to me, in our faith. We describe our faith in that way. This is how my parents believed and my grandparents believed. And this is the kind of worship we enjoy. And this is the kind of setting for church. And we tend to think of it in the terms of the way that God ministered to us is the way for God to minister to anyone, anywhere. And we get kind of locked in sometimes. I don't think it's evil. I think it's human nature. But I think it can be very limiting. And we lose sight of the fact that there are times and seasons when God moves. And God changes times and God changes seasons. And if we're not willing to understand that and to make that journey and to allow God to change us, we will forfeit the opportunity to be a part of what God is doing. Amen. I'm not suggesting you'll forfeit your place in the kingdom. I'm not trying to call that into question. But I would submit to you that it's very clear from Scripture, from Genesis all the way to the maps, that God moves in different ways. And I brought you some samples. 1 Chronicles 12, and we could do this for an extended period of time. This is really just intended to be a sample. 1 Chronicles 12, they're describing the people that came to David to help secure the kingship of David as he is establishing himself as the leader of the tribes of Israel. And it said the men of Issachar understood the times and knew what Israel should do. 200 chiefs with all their relatives. If you're going to make the observation that there was one group of people that happened to understand the times in which they lived, that's only relevant if you put it against the backdrop that it meant the overwhelming majority of the people didn't. They were just living. And I think it's possible to be a Christ follower, to be someone who's born again and has checked most of those boxes that we would talk about, but really be oblivious to the times and the seasons we're living in. In fact, I think we've been given a diminished calendar. We've kind of been taught that really the only markers we're looking for are the things that have to do with the return of Jesus. You know, are we close to the rapture? Is it going to be like this week? And we want to get our chart just right. And it's almost as if those are the only significant events that we have any interest in. And Jesus said nobody is really going to know the specifics about that. But we can know what the Spirit of God wants us to know about what He's doing in the earth in this season. And so I would invite you to a more nuanced calendar than just an eschatological perspective. I've told you many times, and I still believe it, I went out of here on the first load up. I'm like, I'm not arguing to tribulate. On the other hand, I want all the tools, all the equipment, all the awareness that God has provided me so that I can flourish in whatever season's coming to the earth. So perhaps you could begin to say to the Spirit of God, give me an awareness of what you're doing in the earth. So I think we tend to fall prey to a notion that we just want what we want. We want our calendar and our schedule and our vacations and this season of our life to work out the way we want. If we've got little kids, we know what we want to happen there. If our kids are all gone, we know what we want to happen there. And we kind of get our calendars, and we don't really want God intruding on that. And so we get our eschatology over. If it's not the trumpet blast and the airlift, I'm not really interested in it. And God's going to do a great deal in the earth before that trumpet sounds. And if He would allow me, I'd like to be involved. Amen. And I believe you would too. So I think it's an appropriate prayer to begin to pray, God, help us to understand the times. And I don't just mean your end time schedule. You know, we have a disproportionate fascination with that. If you're a Christ follower and you're walking in obedience to the truth that you know, you're not going to get left behind. He's coming for you. That word means a snatching away. It doesn't mean you got to jump to meet him. He's coming for you. But between here and there, it does require your intent and your willingness to participate in what God is doing. In 1 Samuel 3, Samuel has been taken to stay with the priest, a great sacrifice by his family, his mother especially. And Samuel's beginning to learn to recognize the voice of the Lord. And it says this, the boy Samuel ministered before the Lord under Eli. Eli is the high priest. And in those days, the word of the Lord was rare. Again, you wouldn't make that observation if there wasn't something of an ebb and a flow in the way that God engaged with people in the earth. If there are seasons when the voice of the Lord is rare, there will be seasons when the voice of the Lord is far more frequent. And you and I have to understand the difference.
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10: 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Now, let's get back to Pastor Allen with his message called Dangerous Faith. God bless America again.
11: But I don't think you should imagine it. It's in terms of Eli hundreds and hundreds of years ago and today. I think there are seasons when God moves in different ways. In the course of our own lives, God moves in different ways. Look at 2 Kings 10 and verse 32. In those days, the Lord began to reduce the size of Israel. And it puts it in something of a historical context. But God began to reduce the size of Israel. God did. His covenant people. Sometimes they're even more startling than that. In Jeremiah 29, this is what the Lord Almighty, the God of Israel, says through the prophet Jeremiah to all those I carried into exile from Jerusalem to Babylon. God said, I took you to Babylon. Well, I thought you planted them in the land of Israel, a land that flows with milk and honey. He did until he didn't. See, you and I, we want to get so rooted. This is how God moves. Let me tell you how God moves. I'll tell you how he moves. He's moved in my life. I know how he moves. And I'll tell you how he moves. And he didn't move in your life like he moved in my life. I don't think that was God moving. Let me tell you which translation to read. It's the translation God uses to minister to me. What kind of funky translation are you reading? Paraphrase, paraphrase. It's not, I got sick of frizzer. I got. And we get so bolted down. Look, there's some things about our faith that are not open for review. The sovereignty of God, the nature of sin, the redemptive purposes of Jesus, those never change. They're timeless, they're eternal. They reach across, they reach into eternity. They're beyond time. But there are other aspects of our lives that we have relegated to those places that we think are immutable, and because of that, we have forfeited participating with God. God said through Jeremiah, I took you to Babylon. Just as certainly as I planted you in the land of Israel, I took you to Babylon. Well, I give you another passage because God's not stuck. He said, it's in Ezekiel. He said, I will take you out of the nations. I will gather you from all the countries and bring you back into your own land. I sent you out and I'll bring you back. Well, that's hard on us because we're like, well, what's he just like a yo-yo? I mean, what's the deal? But our hearts and our attitudes and our choices have an impact on the unfolding purposes of God. Do you believe that? See, I believe the choices of the people of God have more to do with the future of our nation than anything political. I believe the courage of the church and the humility of the church and our willingness to adhere to the principles of Scripture and to live them out in an honorable way and with integrity have far more to do with the possibility of our nation celebrating a birthday 50 years from now than anything that will happen in the political realm. What happens in the political realm will be a reflection of the hearts of the church. I promise you. But if we're afraid to talk about it, if we're afraid to engage culture, we forfeit our place. We're not just a polite Bible study society. And I like to study my Bible. But there are times and seasons, and I believe a part of what God is asking us to do is to be aware of what He's doing in the earth in this season. And I'm confident I don't have the full understanding of that. But I just need enough understanding for right now. So this whole notion of a dangerous faith, and I've given you some definitions. I didn't put them all back in your outlines. I just looked it up in the dictionary. It's an adjective. It means involving possible injury, pain, harm, or loss. Oh, I don't want to do that. It's the opposite of dangerous that captured my attention. The antonym, the opposite. They're things like this, to be safe, harmless, non-threatening. That sounds more like the presentation of Christianity I'm familiar with. We don't want to be threatening. Don't be safe. We don't want anybody to feel uncomfortable. In the previous session, we read what John the Baptist had to say to the people coming to be baptized. Remember? He said, who warned you to flee from the wrath of God? You bunch of snakes. And the tax collectors, well, what should we do? And he said, stop stealing. And the soldier said, well, what should we do? And he said, stop extorting and intimidating the people. I have done baptism classes, I suppose, for thousands of people. I read that. I was convicted. I don't think I've ever stood up in front of a group of people and said, y'all got to stop stealing and cheating and lying. My tone has been very different. I want to celebrate the decision you've made to get in the pool. I don't know that tone was wrong, but I think we have made an extraordinary effort to be as harmless and non-threatening as we know how to be. I don't think we need to make any effort to be annoying and belligerent, but the gospel is unsettling. It's disruptive. It's disrupted our lives. It disrupted our momentum towards ungodliness and sin and put our feet on a new path. And that's often uncomfortable. It brings a realignment of relationships and friends and circles of influence. And if you're hiding in the midst of ungodly people and they don't understand you to be somewhat threatening because of the truth that you hold, perhaps your volume should be turned up just a touch. Not in anger or condemnation. See, dangerous faith is a faith in Jesus of Nazareth as Lord, Christ, and King. Not dangerous to persons, dangerous to the principalities and powers and the spiritual forces of wickedness in the heavenly places. In Mark chapter 1, it's reported, it's not in your notes, but it is in the Bible. Jesus went to the synagogue in Capernaum. It was a little community where he'd set up his public ministry. And on a Sabbath in the synagogue in that community, there was a man there who was demonized. And when Jesus came into the synagogue, the demon in the man cried out, I know who you are. Have you come here to torment us? Dangerous faith. Not dangerous to the people in the synagogue. Threatening to the spiritual forces of wickedness that were present. I believe the church should present a real and present danger to principalities and powers and spiritual forces of wickedness in the heavenly places. Dangerous faith is a living faith. Dangerous faith is a faith on display. Dangerous faith brings vulnerability. Because spiritual conflict oftentimes is expressed in the physical world. The reason Paul had to say to the church in Ephesus that you don't wrestle with flesh and blood is when he was in Ephesus, there were all sorts of encounters with flesh and blood. There was a demonized man that overcame seven sons of the Jewish high priest and left them naked and bloody as they ran through the streets. There was a public disturbance that spilled into a public theater, a riot, because the idol makers and the silversmiths felt so threatened. It was a demonic response. So Paul had to write to the church at Ephesus and say, we don't wrestle with flesh and blood, because it sure looked a lot like that. But our wrestling match is with, literally, with persons without bodies, spiritual forces of wickedness in the heavenly places. And there's some vulnerability that comes with that. Dangerous faith is the opposite of a harmless, safe, non-threatening faith. Dangerous faith threatens the ascendancy of self and selfish ambition. Dangerous faith challenges anything which sets itself above the lordship of Jesus. Dangerous faith calls for personal transformation from the authority of this present age to the authority of the kingdom of Almighty God. And that's not a one-time event. That's not a singular event at a profession of faith or a recitation of the sinner's prayer. That's a lifelong commitment for transformation. Spiritual health and well-being is very similar to physical health and well-being. At 16, I was healthy. In fact, if I had my choice, rather than ever have another physical, I'd just like to send my lab reports from when I was 16. No more stress tests. Here's the report. But I'm not 16 anymore. And now that I'm into my 30s, the doctors want to pay more attention. Don't be snarky. And I think we want to do that spiritually. We want to tell our stories in terms of our conversion, of what our life was like decades ago. Or we'll tell, and I'm okay with it. I like to reflect and I like to reminisce. But the real essence of our spiritual well-being is who we are today. What is it? How are we living for the kingdom of God today? What is the impact of our lives today? Again, we've had an unhealthy mindset to focus on an entry point into the kingdom. And as necessary as that is, I don't want to diminish that at all. I don't want that picture of you at that entry point to define your spiritual vitality today. That's as misguided as my 16-year-old self in a physical. Dangerous faith. If God is to bless America again, it will be because the 21st century has a courage and a boldness and a vitality that will bring the blessings of God. Amen. I'll spare you the details, but I can assure you that the points in the Declaration of Independence that stated the grievances that the colonists had with England had first been discussed from the pulpits primarily of New England. You can line them up message for message with the points that were enumerated in the Declaration of Independence. And if we're to live with an extension of freedom and liberty in this nation, and our children and our grandchildren are to know that, it will be because the Church of Jesus Christ has the courage to bring the truth of God to bear upon the culture that's unfolding around us. Amen. I don't believe it's just something from antiquity. I don't believe it's just something about renewals or revivals or groups of people being baptized. I think it's about a change of behavior that changes social interactions. I believe it's a reorientation towards the Lord. And I think it starts in the hearts of the people of God. We have more. We have more abundance, more freedom, more liberty, and we're not more happy. We have a spiritual problem. And I believe the church has been co-opted. And if we'll come back to ourselves, perhaps God would bless America again. Wouldn't that be wonderful to be a part of that?
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16: During the War for Independence, General George Washington, the man we refer to today as the father of our country, led American troops through military defeat after defeat. And in the bitter winter of 1777, he wrote this somber note to a friend in Philadelphia. Quote, "You might have tracked our army from White Marsh to Valley Forge by the blood on their feet," end of quote. Many soldiers continued to march through the deep snows of Pennsylvania without shoes. Others suffered from disease, hunger, and freezing conditions. Nearly 2,000 of Washington's men died. Yet George Washington did not lose faith. Amid the hardship, loss, and uncertainty of Valley Forge, he turned to God in prayer. At a time when our nation once again faces division and uncertainty, may we follow Washington's example, kneeling humbly, praying faithfully, and asking God to guide the future of America.
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0: being with us today. 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
16: If there's one thing that's true about modern man, it's that he loves technology. For every problem that comes along, he creates a new electronic device or prescription drug or surgical procedure to fix it. But how has man done with spiritual problems, the kind that computers and medicine can't touch? Can secular counseling really help people solve their toughest problems? When you're struggling with anxiety or depression or anger, or you're not sure about your purpose in life, where do you turn to for the answers you need? Today on Grace to You, John MacArthur shows you the one resource that can deliver and does deliver every time. John's study is called The Transforming Power of Scripture. And now here's John with today's lesson.
14: It seems to me that one of the most subtle and dangerous threats facing the Word of God is coming from within the category of evangelical Christianity, by people who claim to believe the Bible to be the Word of God, but betray a lack of trust in its sufficiency, and therein speak evil of the Word of God. And it has forced me to ask the question, is the Bible really sufficient for matters of spiritual life? Is it sufficient for the people of God and all of the necessary resources for the fullness of living in the will of God? Or do we need to concede that the Bible has some rather glaring limitations that can only be overcome by wisdom and technique developed by well-meaning people who want to help God out a little bit? Now, to answer the question of scriptural sufficiency, I want you to look with me at Psalm 19, what I believe to be the most concise and direct treatment of the sufficiency of Scripture in all of the Word of God. Now, to begin with, let's notice the sufficiency of Scripture, verses 7 through 9. Follow them as I read. The law of the Lord is perfect, converting the soul. The testimony of the Lord is sure, making wise the simple. The statutes of the Lord are right, rejoicing the heart. The commandment of the Lord is clear, enlightening the eyes. The fear of the Lord is clean, enduring forever. The judgments of the Lord are true and righteous altogether. Now, I want you to note for a moment the structure of those three verses. There are six lines of thought, and each of those six lines has three elements. It has a title for the Word of God, a characteristic of the Word of God, and a benefit of the Word of God. Number one, in verse 7, the law of the Lord is perfect, converting the soul. The Word of God, then, has the power of total transformation. It is so comprehensive that it can mold a soul, a living person, into precisely what God desires that person to be. And that begins at conversion. Secondly, the psalmist says, the testimony of the Lord is sure, making wise the simple. And he takes another step in building this tremendous, magnificent presentation of scriptural sufficiency. The Word of God can take a naive, inexperienced, undiscerning, uninformed, ignorant person and bring them to such wisdom that they can live out a godly life according to the will of God. Thirdly, would you notice verse 8 of Psalm 19? The statutes of the Lord are right, rejoicing the heart. Where does a believer go to find joy? Where does a believer go to find relief, happiness, deliverance from sorrow, anxiety, and depression? Where does a believer go? Where is the resource? The testimony of the psalmist is it's the Word. It is the Word that rejoices the heart. The Scripture is perfect enough to convert the soul, wise enough to make the simple profound, and able to make the sad joyful. Fourthly, you will notice at the end of verse 8, the commandment of the Lord is clear. The best translation is clear, enlightening the eyes. And he uses here the word commandment. Now, commandment is another way to look at Scripture. Yes, Scripture is precepts. Yes, it's instruction. Yes, it's testimony. But it is also divine decrees. And here we find the emphasis on authority, on the non-optional character of Scripture. The Bible is not full of a lot of suggestions. It is commandments, binding, authoritative commandments. This is what God requires. And for those who respond, there is blessing. For those who do not, there is judgment. And the Word of God, which comes to us as commandment from God, he says, is clear. That is to say, it's lucid. It's not mystifying. It's not confusing and puzzling. Oh, yes, there are obscure elements of it. But the Word of God in general, as read, is clear. It's easy to see. It gives clear direction for life. The Old Testament says, a wayfaring man, though he be a fool, need not err. It enlightens the darkness. When there is darkness in the world and you can't understand what's going on and you don't know why things are happening the way they are, the Word of God makes things clear, in contrast to the muddled, muddy musings of men who themselves are blind. To be able to see truth in this dark world, struggling to know what truth is, to be able to understand what is right and wrong, to be able to understand and be comforted in times when we can't comprehend what's happening, times like Job endured, all the knowledge of things not readily seen is revealed in the Word of God to the degree that our eyes can be sufficiently enlightened. What a wonderful truth. The Word of God is all the revelation we need. It is clear. It is easy to understand. It leaves no doubt as to necessary truth. Proverbs 6:23 says, the commandment is a lamp and teaching is light. And so we would ask the question, is the Bible so insufficient that it can't show us these things, that we have to depend on worldly wisdom? Do we have to go to men to ask them to explain what's happening? Do we need further revelation? Do we need psychoanalysis for spiritual problems from sources that long have rejected Scripture as even a source of truth? Is the Bible so incomplete that we have to turn to science to explain origin, philosophy to explain life, and sociology to explain sin? No, all the light of life is in the Word of God. And again, I draw you to Psalm 119. Notice, please, verse 52. I remember thine ordinances of old, O Lord, and have comforted myself. In the midst of distress, I went back to the Word, and I was comforted. Notice verse 59. I thought on my ways and turned my feet unto thy testimonies. I looked at the way I was going and got back in line with you. In verse 81 to 83, we find an equally powerful testimony to the clarity of Scripture as it lightens the way. My soul faints for thy salvation, but I hope in thy word. Mine eyes fail for thy word, saying, when wilt thou comfort me? For I am become like a wineskin in the smoke, yet do I not forget thy statutes. When you can't see and everything is covered with smoke, as it were, you look to the Word. Verse 86, all thy commandments are faithful. All thy commandments are trustworthy. Verse 92, unless thy law had been my delight, I should then have perished in mine affliction. Verse 105, thy word is a lamp to my feet, a light to my path. Verse 130, the entrance of thy words gives light. It gives understanding to the simple. Verse 140, thy word is very pure, therefore thy servant loves it. It is also, fifthly, verse 9, clean, enduring forever. And here he uses the term fear as a synonym for Holy Scripture. Why does he do that? Because the Holy Scripture intends to convey fear or the awesomeness of God, to bring about a reverential awe, to draw us to worship. It is used in the sense of what it seeks to produce. The Scripture intends to produce fear or awe or respect or worship to God, and so it is said to be the fear of the Lord. And since the habit of the human soul is to worship, the Scripture then instructs us who we are to worship and how we are to worship. And this Scripture, which instructs us in the worship of God, he says, is clean. Marvelous thought. The word is so pure, hallowed, holy, separate from sin. Now, that's in contrast to the words of men. You can't always trust them. You can the word of God. And consequently, you'll notice it endures forever. That is to say, you can follow it always. It's trustworthy all the time. It never changes. It's never altered. Doesn't matter what generation it is. And when I hear these people come along and say, well, the Bible isn't sophisticated enough for our high-tech society, they don't understand. The Bible is absolutely pure and without flaw and without error and without sin and therefore needs no updating and no editing and no refining. It is perfect. God forbid that we should believe that for a moment. The word is adequate and sufficient as a clean word to clean the heart, to purge the heart. I call you to the testimony of the psalmist in Psalm 119. It's all right there. Psalm 119. Starting in verse 3, and we could look at a lot of scriptures, but verse 2 rather, he says, blessed are they that keep thy testimonies and seek him with the whole heart. They also do no iniquity. They walk in his ways. People of the word are clean. People of the word are pure. Verses 9 to 11, wherewithal shall a young man cleanse his way? How do you go about purifying your life? By having an inner healing? By having an encounter with somebody who can direct your problems because they've got some supernatural magical power? By calling on some contemporary science of the mind? No. By taking heed thereto according to thy word. With my whole heart have I sought thee. Oh, let me not wander from thy commandments. Thy word have I hidden in my heart, that I might not sin against thee. In verse 38, establish thy word unto thy servant, who is devoted to thy fear or worship. Fill me with the word. Verse 67, before I was afflicted, I went astray, but now I've kept thy word. The word and obedience going together. Verse 101, I have restrained my feet from every evil way that I might keep thy word. Verse 172, my tongue shall speak of thy word, for all thy commandments are right, righteous. Listen, the word is sufficient for cleansing. It's sufficient for purifying the life. It is eternally relevant. It is all that is necessary for the cleansing of the soul. We do not need practitioners. We need the word of God. And lastly, and so importantly, he says in verse 9, the word called here the judgments or the ordinances of the Lord are true. And as a result, they are altogether righteous. The word ordinances means divine verdicts. Oh, what a statement. Do you know how hard it is for people in our society or in any part of the planet Earth to find truth? Do you know what a battle it is to discover truth? And we have the word that is true. The word of the Lord is true. It's always true. Therefore, it's always dependable, always relevant, always applicable. In contrast to the lies of men who are victims of their father, the lying devil himself, it is always true. Now notice the result of the truthfulness of Scripture in verse 9 is that it is altogether righteous. That is, it is totally right. And the idea of that phrase is to talk of its comprehensiveness. It is altogether righteous. There are no errors in it, yes. But more than that, it is a complete, comprehensive, sufficient source of truth. Are we to believe that we need more revelation? Are we to believe that we need more visions and words of prophecy? You see how ridiculous all of this is? The word of God is sufficient. It is true and absolutely comprehensive. And I draw you one more time to Psalm 119, verse 89. Let's start at verse 89. Forever, O Lord, thy word is settled in heaven. Marvelous statement to the sufficiency and the comprehensive completeness of Scripture. Verse 128, therefore I esteem all thy precepts concerning all things to be right, and I hate every false way. Verse 137, righteous art thou, O Lord, and upright are thy judgments. Verse 138, thy testimonies that thou hast commanded are righteous and very faithful, unchanging. Verse 142, thy righteousness is an everlasting righteousness, and thy law is the truth. Verse 151, thou art near, O Lord, and all thy commandments are truth. Verse 160, thy word is true from the beginning, and every one of thy righteous ordinances endures forever. Tremendous testimony. Utterly complete, comprehensive source of spiritual truth necessary for spiritual life and perfectly meeting all the spiritual needs of man. Secondly, I want you to see as a result of that the value of Scripture. The value of it. Look at verses 10 to 13. I'm only going to mention them. So listen carefully. It is so valuable as a comprehensive resource for life, unequaled in value because, number one, it provides the greatest possession. Verse 10, more to be desired than gold, yea, than much fine gold. Listen, the Word of God is the greatest possession. To have the Word of God is more valuable than all the precious metal. It is the source of the greatest possession. Secondly, the greatest pleasure. In verse 10, he says, sweeter also than honey in the honeycomb. Nothing is as sweet. Nothing is as pleasurable. Nothing is as enriching. Nothing is as personally meaningful. It brings the sweetest things of earth. What do you seek for? Where do you find your pleasure? I can honestly say to you, there's no pleasure in life like the pleasure and the joy, the lasting pleasure and lasting joy of hours spent in the Word of God. You see, the resolution of all of our problems is not a result of inadequacy of Scripture. It's the result of inadequate application of Scripture, inadequate, diligent study of Scripture. Scripture is the greatest possession and the source of the greatest pleasure. Thirdly, it's the source of the greatest protection. Verse 11, moreover, by them is thy servant warned. It's a source of protection. In the face of temptation and sin and ignorance, we need the Word. It protects us. We hide it that we might not sin. And fourthly, it's the source of the greatest profit. For in keeping of its truths, there is great reward. The true reward is not here and now. The true reward is not positive confession, visualization of what you want right now. The true reward is the obedience to Scripture that brings about the glory to come. Instead of living for what we can amass here and now, like the Christian cultic preoccupation of health, wealth, and prosperity and immediate success, we need to know the blessedness of living for the eternal reward. The Scripture, yes, it is the one thing that gives us, without question, the greatest possession, the greatest pleasure, the greatest protection, the greatest profit, and fifthly, verses 12 and 13, the greatest purification. It is a purifier. Look at the response of the psalmist. Even as he is going through all of this, he says, who can understand his errors? In the midst of this kind of statement about Scripture, how can I ever understand why I sin, right? Why would I ever violate that which can transform me and make me wise and fill my heart with joy and enlighten my eyes and purify my heart and comprehensively supply all my resources? Why would I ever violate such truth? How can I understand that? And in looking into the Word, he cries out, oh, cleanse me from secret sins. Those are the ones that I don't plan and I don't premeditate. They're the hidden ones. And maybe I don't even remember to confess. And then he says, and keep me also from presumptuous sins. Those are the sins I see and premeditate and plan and know about, the arrogant sins. Keep me from the ones I don't know about and keep me from the ones I do. And don't let those dominate me. Then I'll be upright and I'll be innocent from great transgression. Oh God, hold me back. The term great transgression is the idea of freeing oneself or breaking past a barrier, escaping the dominion of God, the realm of grace. So you can see that a look at the Scripture causes a backwash, a cry for purity in the heart. Yes, it is the source of the greatest purification. That little list ought to be something you keep somewhere. And when you study the Word of God and look at it, it'll remind you of what it'll do in your life. It is the greatest possession because it gives you that which is needed for every issue of life. It is a glorious wealth. It is the greatest pleasure. It fills your heart with joy in all circumstances. It is the greatest protection because it warns you. It is the greatest profit. It leads you to eternal reward and the greatest purification. It cleanses the heart. The sufficiency of Scripture, the value of it, finally the commitment to it. What is the response to all of this? It comes in verse 14. As the psalmist cries out, and I trust you will from your heart, let the words of my mouth and the thoughts or meditation of my heart be acceptable in thy sight, O Lord, my strength and my redeemer. What he's saying is, O God, may the things I think and the things I say be acceptable to you. Why? Because they're consistent with your what? Your word, your revelation. He's saying, make me a man of the word. Make my thoughts biblical. Make my words biblical. Keep me in the Word. That's the right commitment. I really believe that we're seeing sad things happen in the evangelical church today. People are leaving the Word of God while affirming its truthfulness and chasing after all other kinds of things because they have the feeling that the Word can't meet their need, and that is a lie of the devil that has arisen because they've never really lived a biblical life. And they've never really been noble like the Bereans who daily search the Scriptures. And they've never allowed, as Paul said to the Colossians, the Word of Christ to dwell in them richly. They've treated it in a cursory way and never enjoyed the power of its depths. And oh, how in this day we ought to call the Church of Christ back to a preoccupation that consumes them with the living Word of God. And let our message not be the message of the Bible plus the world, but let it be the message of the sufficiency of the Word of God alone.
16: 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John's current study is called The Transforming Power of Scripture. Well, friend, as you think about the amazing resource that God has given us in His Word, you might be wondering, what are some practical first steps you can take to build a habit of Bible study and see the kind of transformation that John has been talking about? Well, here are some of John's thoughts on that.
17: You know, it's like anything else in life that's good and right and true. It's a discipline you have to cultivate. Self-discipline is not a particularly natural feature of fallen people, even those that have been redeemed. You know, our flesh tends toward ease and comfort and laziness. There are people certainly who overcome that, but how hard it seems sometimes for Christian people to develop the discipline it takes to enrich their souls to the glory of God and for their own usefulness and joy and fulfillment of God's purpose. We want to help you with that. We want to see your spiritual life cultivated. So I want to tell you about a devotional book called Remember and Return, subtitle Rekindling Your Love for the Savior. It's about loving Christ. It's a one-month meditation from Scripture focusing on the person of Christ and how you must love and obey Him. Great resource for anyone who wants to make sure his or her love for Christ hasn't become cold.
16: That's right, friend. If you want to build consistency in reading and studying God's Word, or if you felt your joy slipping away, or you've lost the passion you once had for Christ, let me encourage you to get a copy of Remember and Return. 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Now for the entire Grace to You staff, I'm Phil Johnson. 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
6: Welcome to Seculo. We made it to a Friday. Not only is it a Friday, it's the final day of our Liberty Drive. That's right. We've been celebrating the entire month of July. All of what we love about our country. Obviously, the 250th of America. If you want to be on the show, by the way, about that, and the work we do here at the ACLJ, protecting your liberties, protecting your freedoms, I want you to call in about that as well, even if it's just a message of encouragement or thank you, because we are going to have a packed show today. We did uncover some real fun stuff out of the state of California. I know you always love to hear about that. We're going to get to it in just a second, but phone lines are open for you at 1-800-684-3110. It is the final day, as I said, of our Liberty Drive, which means if you like this show, if you like the free legal work that we provide, if you like the fact that you can come on here, get informed and engaged, as it says in the intro, and also be updated with truth. We always tell you the truth. Again, whether you like it or not, we always make sure we tell you what we believe. And all that happens because your donations come in, especially during these really special months, where other ACLJ members, ACLJ champions, give during these times, and the donations are doubled. Essentially, they're matched. So if you give $20 right now before midnight, it becomes 40, so on and so on. But, well, let's take it over to the West Coast. Let's take it over to California, where there's always some kind of fun happening. And we did a little ACLJ digging and got some pretty Californian responses.
8: So this comes after a FOIA request that we submitted on July 16. Now, FOIA is the federal nomenclature. It's the Freedom of Information Act. This is actually a California Public Records Act request is what it's called there. But the state equivalent of a FOIA, and you can see that on the screen, that we sent that in to two entities in California, the Secretary of State's office as well as the Attorney General's office of California. The Attorney General responded, and they asked for a little bit of an extension to comply with the request. They asked to go until August 10th, and that's fine. That's granted. Sometimes when you're asking for a lot of records like the ACLJ does, they need a little bit of extra time. The Secretary of State's office, though, has replied. And this is where you start to get interesting. Remember in New Jersey, we talked just a week ago about how they were like, oops, all these people that were non-citizens through the DMV were added to the voter rolls, and some of them actually voted. Well, this entire time, the ACLJ has been digging into states that have questionable record keeping when it comes to their voter rolls and sending things like these Freedom of Information Act requests, these public records requests. And they responded. And here's what we asked for. We said we want records showing the number of voter registration records canceled because the registrant didn't satisfy the citizenship requirements for voter registration. Pretty straightforward. We also say, obviously, don't send us personal information. We're just looking for a number. Their response, and this is on a graphic number 2. The statewide voter registration system does not contain voter status reason for cancellation due to non-citizenship. Therefore, there are no records responsive to this request. And there's a lot more, and we're going to get to it when we get back, but they're admitting that they don't keep record of if they remove someone from their roles for being a non-citizen. They do keep record if there is a removal for death, for moving. These records exist for the rationale, and it's actually federal law that they keep these records, but they don't keep a record if someone is removed because they're a non-citizen. We have a lot of questions that this brings up, and we'll get to them in the next segment of the broadcast.
6: That's right. Phone lines are open. Again, if you just want to call as we wrap up the end of our July Liberty Drive, call in. Tell us what you're thankful for in this country. You know, we celebrated a lot at the beginning of the month, and it feels like we already forgot. So hop on, give me a call, 1-800-684-3110. We're going to continue this conversation as well. Also, updates in Israel with Hamas. Also, updates with Iran. We're going to get to all of that coming up.
9: Foundations of Freedom, a look at America's founding principles and the leaders who shaped our nation.
10: During the War for Independence, General George Washington, the man we refer to today as the father of our country, led American troops through military defeat after defeat. And in the bitter winter of 1777, he wrote this somber note to a friend in Philadelphia. Quote, "You might have tracked our army from White Marsh to Valley Forge by the blood on their feet," end of quote. Many soldiers continued to march through the deep snows of Pennsylvania without shoes. Others suffered from disease, hunger, and freezing conditions. Nearly 2,000 of Washington's men died. Yet George Washington did not lose faith. Amid the hardship, loss, and uncertainty of Valley Forge, he turned to God in prayer. At a time when our nation once again faces division and uncertainty, may we follow Washington's example, kneeling humbly, praying faithfully, and asking God to guide the future of America.
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0: renovation business is a $600 billion industry. Reviving an old home takes some skill and a lot of hard work. Well, God has a blueprint for reviving our culture, and He's looking for our involvement in the project. Today on A New Beginning, Pastor Greg Laurie continues his opening message in a new series called The Upside Down Life. It's a look at the part we're called to play in bringing a spiritual renovation to the world in which we live.
1: Why don't you grab your Bibles and turn to the book of Acts, Acts chapter 1. Okay, the title of my message is The First Jesus Movement. Now, the book of Acts was authored by Dr. Luke. This is a second book that he wrote that was underwritten by a godly man named Theophilus. And Theophilus also underwrote Luke writing the Gospel of Luke. One other thing I would point out about the book of Acts, it's an unfinished book. It is never officially ended. Now, I'm not suggesting we add to the scripture. I'm just saying we should not put a period where God has put a comma. The church is marching on. The work of the Holy Spirit through the church is continuing on, and we're effectively writing new chapters to it today as we serve the Lord in our time. So let's look now at a few verses from the book of Acts, chapter 1. I'm going to read verses 1 to 4 and share some points with you. In my first book, I told you, Theophilus, Luke writes, about everything Jesus began to do and teach until the day he was taken up to heaven after giving his chosen apostles further instructions through the Holy Spirit. During the 40 days after he suffered and died, he appeared to the apostles from time to time, and he proved to them in many ways he was actually alive, and he talked to them about the kingdom of God. Okay, we'll stop there. Here's point number one, if you're taking notes. Before you can change the world, you yourself must first be changed. Before you can change the world, you must first be changed. Look at verse 3. During the 40 days after he suffered and died, he appeared to the apostles. They had their lives changed when they saw Jesus risen from the dead. See, they never thought they would see Jesus again when they looked at his beaten, traumatized body hanging on the cross of Calvary. But Jesus rose again and appeared many times over a 40-day period. He appeared first to Mary Magdalene, who came to anoint his dead body at the tomb. He appeared after that to Simon Peter. Then he appeared in the upper room to the disciples, and specifically to Thomas, who said, "I won't believe until I can put my hand in the wounds in his side." He appeared to two disciples walking on the Emmaus Road. He appeared to Simon Peter again at the Sea of Galilee, telling him to feed God's sheep. And he appeared to over 500 people at one time. This transformed them. Jesus was basically popping up everywhere. And they knew he was alive, and they knew he had risen. You see, before they could change the world, Jesus needed to change them. In 1 John 1:1 says, John writing, "We proclaim to you the one who existed from the beginning, whom we have heard and seen. We saw him with our own eyes, and we touched him with our own hands. He is the word of life." Listen to this. If you want people to follow Jesus, you must be a good example as a follower of Jesus. Let's find point number two. Here it is. The church had a job to do, and so do we. The church had a job to do, and so do we. Let's go to Acts chapter 1, verse 7. And we see Jesus saying, "The Father alone has the authority to set the times and the dates, and they're not for you to know, but you will receive power when the Holy Spirit comes upon you, and you'll be witnesses telling people about me everywhere in Jerusalem, throughout Judea and Samaria, and to the ends of the earth." They had a job to do, and so do we. We're still called to tell people about Jesus everywhere. It starts with a question. In Acts chapter 1, verse 6, the apostles came and said, "Lord, has the time come for you to now free Israel and restore your kingdom. Now, here's the problem. They couldn't get over this notion they had as to why Jesus came. They thought he was coming to establish his kingdom then and there. Then he was crucified. Then he rose again from the dead. So they're back on point again. Okay, Lord, when are you going to establish your kingdom? And Jesus effectively says, guys, will you get off of that? He says to him specifically in verse 7, the Father alone has the authority to set those dates and times. They're not for you to know. Guys, stop focusing on when I am returning. Focus instead on what you should be doing as you're waiting. And the same thing is happening today. People ask all the time, when is Jesus coming back? Why has Jesus not come back again? Well, he will come back according to his perfect timing. And he's already said, no one knows the day or the hour, only the Father in heaven. So don't focus on when he is coming. Focus on what you are to do until he returns. Their job and our job is very clear. Verse 8, you are my witnesses telling people about me everywhere. It's inescapable. It's a great commission. It's still here before us to fulfill. And I think a lot of times when we study Bible prophecy, we get sidetracked and we miss the main point. Bible prophecy is not given to enlarge our brains. It's given to expand our hearts. It should move us to want to reach more people with the gospel so they too can be ready for the Lord's return. Jesus is not late. He'll come at the appointed hour. But here's what he wants us to do according to 2 Peter 3:9, which says the Lord isn't slow about his promise, as some people think. He's patient for your sake. He doesn't want anyone to perish or be destroyed. He wants everyone to repent. You know, back in 1970, when the Jesus movement was happening, we're all praying, Lord, come back. Lord, return. Aren't you glad he didn't answer our prayer? How many of you have become a Christian since 1970? Raise your hand. That's quite a few of you. So thank God he didn't answer that prayer. He's waiting for more to believe. It seems to me there may be one person walking on this earth that will be the last person to believe before the rapture of the church. Can you imagine if you knew who that person was? Like this dude, if this guy gets saved, we go to heaven. Would you be tempted to put pressure on that guy or that girl? Then you just say, all right, why don't you ask Christ into your life right now? And you lead him in prayer. Boom, you're in heaven. Well, God knows when that will happen. But here's what they were to do, and here's what we are to do. Verse 8, you will be my witnesses telling people about me everywhere in Jerusalem, throughout Judea, Samaria, and to the ends of the earth. This is sort of the battle plan for world evangelism. It starts in Jerusalem, then it goes to Judea, then to Samaria, and to the ends of the earth. Now, for them, Jerusalem was home base. For them, Judea would be the wider area of Israel. Samaria was outside of their country, and the ends of the earth was what was left over. So in the same way, when we think about reaching people with the gospel, we start with our Jerusalem. And what is your Jerusalem? What is my Jerusalem? It's your home base. It's your family. And guess what? The hardest people to reach with the gospel are your family, right? Because you come home one day and say, I've become a Christian and I'm following Jesus right now. And they're all thinking, oh no, right? And then you tell them they need the Lord and they're saying, we knew you when you were a little kid. Why should we listen to you? This is why Jesus said a prophet is not without honor except in his own country. Jesus himself did not have his own family totally accept him and believe in him till after his death and resurrection. On more than one occasion, they came to take him home because they thought he had lost his mind, you see? So the hardest people to reach are your family. It took me well over 30 years to see my own mother come to Christ. And so that may be your situation right now, but start with your Jerusalem. Then you go to your Judea. That's the wider area. Maybe that's your workplace. Maybe that's your sphere of influence. People you meet out there. you go out there and you leave your comfort zone, but then you go to Samaria. So for a Jew to say Samaria was for them to go to their enemies. See, the Samaritans had nothing to do with the Jews and vice versa. Remember the woman at the well said to Jesus, why would you, a Jew, talk to me, a Samaritan? Don't you know that Jews and Samaritans want nothing to do with each other? And Jesus said, if you knew who it was who was speaking to you, you would ask him and he would give you living water. The point is, you leave your comfort zone, you go to people you would not normally go to. So you start at home base and you move beyond that.
0: Pastor Greg Laurie will have the second half of his message in just a moment.
1: Did you know that we put our services that we do on Sundays online? It's called Harvest at Home. And you can be a part of our extended congregation no matter where you are. And people watch from literally all around the world. So if you want to watch Harvest at Home or view it later if you like, just download the Harvest Plus app and then join us for Harvest at Home.
0: Well, today, Pastor Greg is helping us see what we need to know to join the Lord in impacting our culture for Christ.
1: One final point. We need to be filled with the Holy Spirit to do what God has called us to do. We need to be filled with the Holy Spirit to do what God has called us to do. Look at verse 8. You shall receive power when the Holy Spirit comes upon you, and you will be my witnesses, telling people about me everywhere. Stop and think about this. These were not intellectuals. These were not even theologians. These were ordinary people. We might call them blue-collar workers today, fishermen, a tax collector, some others thrown in. How could these guys change the world? Jesus answers that question. Verse 8, you'll receive power when the Holy Spirit comes upon you, and you'll be my witnesses. The way they would do this is with a power they did not already have. A power beyond anything they'd ever experienced before. A power to change the world. A power to witness. A power to share their faith. A power to turn their world upside down. And guess what? The same power that was given to them to change their world is given to you right now to change our world. It's here now. Nothing's changed. On the day of Pentecost, Peter said, this promise, and he was speaking of the promise of the power of the Spirit, is to you, it's to your children, and it's even to the Gentiles and all who have been called by the Lord our God. And what is the promise? The promise of the power of the Spirit. Now, the word power is noteworthy. It's from the Greek word dunamis. The story is told of Alfred Nobel, who invented an explosive element that he didn't have a name for. And so he went to a friend of his who spoke Greek. And Nobel said, what is the Greek word for explosion? His friend said, it's dunamis. Alfred Nobel said, I'm going to call what I've created dynamite. And so really what the Bible is saying is there is explosive dynamite power from the Holy Spirit that can be given to you and me right now. We just need to receive it. And I think the problem with this is we overly mystify the work of the Spirit. We think it has to always be an emotional experience, and maybe it will be and maybe it won't be. You know, when you fill your car with gas, you have an emotional experience. Maybe you do when you see what the price is. What? Yeah, so you don't necessarily have an emotional experience when you fill your vehicle, but you fill your vehicle. And the Bible tells us that God wants to empower us with the Spirit. He wants to fill us, and he wants to do it again, and he wants to do it again and again. In fact, every day you should get up in the morning and say, Lord, fill me with the Holy Spirit. I need this power today to do what you have called me to do. And these first century believers receive that power. But here's what I would like to close with. This power is here for us right now. And as we start this new series in the book of Acts, I want to pray that God would fill us with this power and we would experience this real time in our life. So we're going to pray it right now and we're going to receive this power. You may feel something. You may feel nothing. This has nothing to do with feelings. This is an act of faith where a promise is given. Here's what the Bible says. If you, as parents, give good gifts to your children, how much more will your Father in heaven give the Holy Spirit to those who ask him? That's all you have to do. Just ask him. Lord, would you give this to me? And the Lord's response is, oh, yes. Do you like to give gifts to people? You know, when I buy a gift for someone, I can't wait to give it to them. It's hard for me to wait till Christmas Day or their birthday or whatever it is. I want them to have it now. The Father in heaven is anxious and eager to give you this power in your life. He wants to do it. Do you want the gift? You know, when you're a kid and Christmas is approaching and your birthday is approaching, you're anxious to open your gifts, right? So you want the gift. The Father wants to give you the gift. This sounds to me like a good combination. This sounds to me like a moment right now where we can receive what the Lord has for us. So I'm going to do something that I do often with folks accepting Christ. But this is for all of us who are believers already. I'm going to ask you to pray a prayer after me out loud. Mean this prayer. God will hear this prayer. And in this prayer, we're going to ask the Lord to give us the power of the Spirit. Now look, when you're a Christian, the Spirit is inside of you already. When you're a Christian, the Bible says you're sealed with the Holy Spirit of promise. So this is not receiving the Holy Spirit. This is receiving, listen, the power of the Holy Spirit. We're talking about a very specific promise in Acts 1:8. You shall receive power after the Holy Spirit comes upon you to be witnesses for me in Jerusalem, Judea, Samaria, and the uttermost parts of the earth. So this is a specific prayer of receiving the power of the Spirit. Why don't we all stand as we pray this prayer? So I'll pray and you pray after me if you want this power in your life. Just pray these words, Lord Jesus, you've called me to be a witness. You've called me to reach the world with the gospel. But I have not always done that as I should. But I want to start doing it like never before. But I need help. You've promised the power of the Spirit to me. Now I receive that power. Fill me with your Holy Spirit. Give me a new boldness. Give me a new courage. I receive it from you now. In Jesus' name I pray. Now you just receive that power in your life. Let God's Holy Spirit permeate every crevice of your being and give you that boldness that He wants you to have.
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2: They've never shared the gospel because they're really not sure what the gospel is. 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
1: Well, they just need to hear more. 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And I've got a great resource for you. 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Do it right now.
2: 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Well, we're making available the new movie called A Great Awakening. Maybe you've heard of it. And Pastor Greg, here's a few seconds of a dialogue you recently

0: It was an unlikely choice to change early colonial America. I mean, he was so young. Isn't that right?
1: He really was. And he was effectively thrown out of the churches of England because of his bold preaching. How he would tell the folks there, you must be born again. Being born in the church and attending church isn't enough. You need to have your own encounter with Christ. And young George Whitefield had his encounter with the Lord. He wanted to be an actor. He had this beautiful God-given voice, which he ultimately was able to use for the glory of God. But the cool thing is, despite being driven out of the churches, it actually worked out in his favor because it sent him out to, well, where the people were, out into the fields, out into the town square, out into the coal mines to preach the gospel. And his voice was so loud and so powerful without amplification. When he would begin to speak, people would gather around to hear more. And he played a significant role in the forming of what would ultimately become the United States of America. Before there was a revolution, there was a revival. And that revival set the stage for what would become our nation that we love and we cherish. And so find out the origin story of America, the spiritual origin story, in this new film called A Great Awakening. We're going to offer it to you on DVD so you can watch it whenever you want for your gift of any size. And what that means is if you only send a little, we'll send you a copy. But many can send more and be generous. And your generosity is appreciated. And we'll use those resources to continue in our mission of knowing God and making Him known, so more people can hear the teaching of the Word of God, as you hear here in A New Beginning, as well as the proclamation of the gospel. One of the things I appreciate about George Whitefield is he was an evangelist. And I, too, have been called to be an evangelist. And one of the things that we do on our radio broadcasts, as well as our other media outlets, is we invite people to Christ. And did you know thousands of people make a profession of faith to follow Christ every year through this radio show and our TV show and the other things that we do out there in media platforms. So be extra generous so we can bring the gospel to our generation, much like George Whitefield did for his.
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5: During the War for Independence, General George Washington, the man we refer to today as the father of our country, led American troops through military defeat after defeat. And in the bitter winter of 1777, he wrote this somber note to a friend in Philadelphia. Quote, "You might have tracked our army from White Marsh to Valley Forge by the blood on their feet," end of quote. Many soldiers continued to march through the deep snows of Pennsylvania without shoes. Others suffered from disease, hunger, and freezing conditions. Nearly 2,000 of Washington's men died, yet George Washington did not lose faith. Amid the hardship, loss, and uncertainty of Valley Forge, he turned to God in prayer. At a time when our nation once again faces division and uncertainty, may we follow Washington's example, kneeling humbly, praying faithfully, and asking God to guide the future of America.
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11: Paul says, I would rather go get a job, and he did, making tents, than to sit there and make a face and walk in to make people feel sorry for me because I don't have any income, and then they'll gather together and give me income. He says, that's not right. That's not right. It's better to wait upon the Lord for God to do it.

0: Welcome to Somebody Loves You Radio, the Bible teaching ministry of Raul Reese in Diamond Bar, California. How do you manage your finances in a godly way? That's the topic of today's lesson as Raul continues our series in 1 Corinthians. Raul will show us that whether we're raising support for full-time outreach or operating in the workforce while serving in ministry part-time, we can trust the Lord to provide everything we need as we share God's Word. Here's Raul Reese in 1 Corinthians chapter 9.
1: The title of this chapter is Paul defended his right to be supported. And yet at the same time, Paul didn't want any money from them. He was not asking or begging. One of the things about ministry, I just want to clarify some things here, because Paul the Apostle, quote, he says, Christian liberty is not to be used as an opportunity to behave in ways that will bring disrepute to Christ or injury to his children. Think of how many churches not only have hurt people. And what I mean by hurting people is all the rules and regulations they make up instead of really being led by the Holy Spirit through the Word of God. And then at the same time, Paul the Apostle, in being supported financially, he says that he did not even want to take one penny from anybody. And yet, when you hear people today, they're always asking for money. And then what happens to that philosophy that Calvary Chapel has, that where the Lord leads, He provides? So what we want to do is we want to make sure that we stay in our boundaries concerning the Word of God, not what men make up, all these rules and regulations. So we need to understand that Christian liberty is not to be abused or to use as an opportunity to behave in ways that are not biblical, but to stick right to the Word of God. And this is what Paul does here in chapter 9. Notice how he begins chapter 9 this evening. He's going to talk about his apostleship, who he was. So Paul begins this letter by saying this, verse 1 of chapter 9. He says, am I not an apostle? Am I not free? Have I not seen Jesus Christ our Lord? Are you not my work in the Lord? So he's asking four rhetorical questions as he begins this chapter. And what's incredible, he's saying, if I'm not an apostle of Jesus Christ, then I don't have the right to write this letter. And yet he was called to be a servant and an apostle of Jesus Christ. And then at the same time, he says, have I not seen Jesus Christ our Lord? Of course, that was one of the requirements. And Paul the Apostle was the last one to see him in his resurrected body when he saw him on the road to Damascus. The Lord appeared to him. And he saw him. And he said, Saul, Saul, why do you continue to persecute me? And he said, is that you, Jesus? And from that point on, Paul the Apostle was a different person. He became born again of the Holy Spirit. And then he says, are you not my work in the Lord? Notice that. Are you not my work in the Lord? I mean, look what God has done is I've given you the gospel of Jesus Christ. And many of you have responded to the gospel of Jesus Christ. But what Paul is saying, he's not taking credit for what God did through him. We should never, ever take credit for whatever we do for Jesus Christ. All the credit, all the honor belongs to him fully and completely. Verse 2, he says, if I am an apostle to others, yet doubtless I am to you, for you are the seal of my apostleship in the Lord. Notice where here Paul the Apostle is actually bringing out to them and saying, you guys, if I'm not an apostle of Jesus Christ, then you're really not my work. But God called me to be an apostle, one that was sent with a message. I came with a message. I gave it to you. You responded and you accepted Christ. And look what Christ has done now in your personal lives through the gospel of Jesus Christ. And then in verse 3, he says, my defense to those who examine me is this. So here Paul now has received a letter in challenging his discipleship. Paul was gone. Somebody wrote a letter to him and said, are you challenging my apostleship? I mean, if you really want to challenge my apostleship, you better check my credentials. My credentials are by the power of the Holy Spirit calling me, saving me, and then anointing me to do the work of God. One of the things that people don't understand is that the ministry is not a place of a job. It's a call of God. But it's important that if the Lord really calls you, the last thing on your mind is money. The first thing in your mind is, am I really called by the Lord? Am I really anointed by the Lord so that I can go out and teach His word? And by the way, every one of us here, wherever you work, wherever you live, that's your ministry that God's called you. So it doesn't really matter if you're not in the ministry. You have your own little ministry as the Lord saved you wherever you work, wherever you play. Anywhere we go, there's opportunity for us to share the gospel of Jesus Christ. But yet, there are those today that they won't do anything for God unless they are paid. And that's professionalism. That's not really the call of God. Because a lot of times, some of these young pastors, they get a Bible study, they go out and start a little church, and before they can even afford to get a building, they make sure, first of all, they get a salary for themselves, and that should be the last thing. The people should be number one, not yourself. Having a place to worship, a place where the children can be taken care of. What I did when I first came to the Lord, I always had a job. But then I worked for Alexander's, I worked for Toronto Markets. Even when I came to the Lord, and before I even started the ministry, I was working. And when we started ministry, I had a full-time job. Full-time job. We never, ever took anything from the people until we had a building and until we had over 500 people. And then I did not have anything to do with money. I don't have nothing to do with money today. I don't set up my salary. There's a board to do that. Why? Because I want to be free, man. I want to be blameless before the world. I don't want people to come and accuse me of anything that I haven't done. So it's really important for guys and girls, women, that want to be in the ministry, you have to understand, are you really called by the Lord? Because Paul the Apostle, even Jesus says, I don't even have a place to lay my head. He didn't have a place to lay his head. And it's incredible how sometimes people think of the ministry as a successful thing. Well, if I get into the ministry, then I can get this salary and do this and do that. When it's a call of God and it's up to the Lord, why? Because where the Lord leads, He provides. Trusting by faith Jesus Christ. Paul never, never asked for one penny. You'll see in a moment. Look at verse 4. Notice, do we have no right to eat or to drink? That means he says, do we have no right to be supported by the church? Paul's asking the question, is that a sin? Verse 5. Do we have no right to take along a believing wife, as do also other apostles, the brothers of the Lord, even Peter? Paul wasn't married. They say that if he was in the Sanhedrin, among the 72, then he had to be married. So two things happened. Either his wife died, or his wife left him. But he never got married again. So it is believed that Paul had a wife at one time. And here Paul is bringing up the issue concerning the church to help support. He says, do we have no right to take along a believing wife? Is it wrong to have a wife and for the wife also to be supported? And then he said, as do also other apostles, like our brother Peter. He had a wife. Peter had a wife. And he went to the ministry, and the Lord provided for him and his wife in the ministry. Verse 6. Or is it only Barnabas and I who have no right to refrain from working? Notice that. That is, do we have the right not to be supported like other apostles? Are we different than them? No. They're the same. So Paul here is making sure they understand their liberties and responsibilities. Look at verse 7. Here's human response now. Paul says, whoever goes to war at his own expense, who plants a vineyard and does not eat of its fruit, or who tends a flock and does not drink of the milk of the flock. So here Paul is using a military term here. And he's talking about the military taking care of yourself. When you go in the military, what do? They give you all your clothes. They even give you your weapons. They take care of you. So how much more a farmer or someone in the military, and how much more somebody in the ministry, should he not get paid and be taken care of? Of course. Of course. But never taking advantage of that like so many do. I watch these television programs, man, that makes me cringe. To see these people that are constantly begging for money and fleecing those little old ladies that are on Social Security, retired, and they start crying and moving the people by emotion. And they write these letters that are computerized letters. You ever get those? Your name's on it, but it's a computerized letter. They're not even writing themselves. They pay a company to sell out those letters to all the homes to get money into their ministries. So you really have to have discernment, and you have to really be careful that when you do that, you really have to be a man and a woman of God. So Paul here wants to make sure, look, if the military takes care of their own, if a farmer takes care of his own, and then he takes care of other people, how much more will God take care of us as we trust Him fully and completely? And for people that are in the ministry, if they really, truly trust in God, then God will take care of what? The situation. Where God leads, God provides. You see, that's the philosophy. Look what else he says. Verse 8. He says, do I say these things as a mere man? Notice this question. Or does not the law say the same thing also? Now, am I just blowing wind? Or is it in the Word? See, he wants to make sure that they understand I'm not just blowing wind. What I'm telling you is in God's Word.
0: 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Now, here's Raul Reese once again.
1: He goes on, verse 9. He says, for it is written in Exodus 19:1, if you want to read later, in Galatians 3:24. He says, it is written in the law of Moses, you shall not muzzle an ox while it treads out its wheat. Is it oxen God's concerned about? Is it the oxen that God's concerned about? Of course not. Notice what he says. Or does he say, it is altogether for our sakes? For our sakes, no doubt, this is written that he who plows should plow in hope, and he who threshes in hope should be partakers of his hope. Notice that. Which means if you do it for the Lord, then the Lord is going to provide for you. He's not going to keep you in the red. He's going to give you wisdom on how to spend it, how to save it, and how to use it if you really, really want to follow God's ways. Verse 11. If we have sown spiritual things for you, is it a greater thing if we reap your material things? Notice that. Those in the ministry, notice, supported the people to do God's work. That's what he's talking about. That's what's so cool about how God supports so that we can expand the kingdom of God, so that we can accomplish His perfect will. And yet, there are so many in the mission field, pastors in other countries, that have to have a full-time job always because they can't afford to do it in the ministry full-time. They get home at night, they do their studies, and then the next time they have a service, they go and they preach their sermons or they teach them the Bible. But they don't have the comfort that we have here to be able to go full-time and be supported by the people because people there don't have money. So we're really blessed in America to see all the things that God has done and is doing. So Paul here is giving counsel, verse 12. He says, if others or other apostles are partakers of this support, notice, of supporting apostles, he says, are other partakers of this right over you, are we not even more? I mean, if other apostles are getting paid, should we not get paid also for being in the ministry? Nevertheless, we have not used this right. Hey, we are not sending letters and we are not asking for support. I love Paul. We're not asking for anything. We are not asking for one thing. Nevertheless, we have not used this right, but endured all things, lest we hinder the gospel of Jesus Christ. Wow, I wish these evangelists would read that verse. Seriously. Look what he's saying. We don't want to hinder the gospel by people thinking that we're begging for money and that we're out to rip them off. Paul says, I would rather go get a job, and he did, making tents, than to sit there and make a face and walk in to make people feel sorry for me because I don't have any income, and then they'll gather together and give me income. He says, that's not right. That's not right. It's better to wait upon the Lord for God to do it. Then he gives the scripture from the Old Testament. Look at verse 13. He says, do you not know that those who minister the holy things eat of the things of the temple? Notice that. What do you mean? In the Old Testament, the people would come to give their sacrifices. So out of my sacrifice, the priest would get a portion of it for himself. The rest of it would be burned as an offering to the Lord. So God was providing for the Levites that way, so they could live and they could minister by the people bringing in their sacrifice and giving it to the Lord. A part of the portion would be given to them. Look what he says. Do you not know that those who minister the holy things eat of the holy things of the temple? And those who serve at the altar, the priests, or they receive of the offerings of the altar. So he's bringing in the Old Testament into the New Testament. They're not ripping off God. He says this is what God said that would happen. Verse 14. Even so, the Lord has commanded that those who preach the gospel should live from the gospel. Notice there it is right there. And a lot of people abuse that scripture. Notice what he's saying here. And there's nothing wrong with church supporting their pastor. It's when the pastor is reaping off their church. That's the problem. That is the problem. Pastors should never have anything to do with money. That's why you have somebody that's an expert on money. Because you can be accused and you have to be blameless concerning money. So here's Paul again. Notice verse 14. Even so, the Lord has commanded that those who preach the gospel should live from the gospel. And then he says, but I have used none of these things. Paul says, you know what? I never got a salary. I never took anything from anybody. Nor have I written these things that it should be done so to me. I'm not saying this. I'm not hinting so you can give me an offering, Paul says. Think of how many of those people on TV are hindering all the time. They hint. We need this, we need that, we want this, we want that. And then people get moved by emotion and they start giving to these people. Look what he says. He says, but I have used none of these things, nor have I written these things that it should be done so to me. For it would be better for me, Paul, to die than anyone should make my boasting void. Notice that. I'd rather be dead than to take anything from you. Paul says, literally. I don't want to touch anything. God is so faithful to minister my needs unto me, Paul says. Verse 16. For if I preach the gospel, I have nothing to boast or to glory of. For necessity is laid upon me. Yes, woe is me if I do not preach the gospel. He says, even if I don't have the money or the pay, yet the gospel burns in my heart, so I preach it. Woe is me if I don't preach the gospel. I don't preach the gospel because I'm getting a salary. I preach the gospel because I was called by God. And it burns within me. And I give it to those that come to hear the gospel. Jesus Christ, Paul says, I mean, I do it because of the love of God. I give the gospel. Then he says this, interesting, verse 17. For if I do this willingly, notice, Paul here does it sacrificially, I have a reward. But if against my will, if I'm forced to do it, I have been entrusted with what? A stewardship. I'm a house manager. And whatever God gives to me, I have to be a good house manager of that. Why? One day I'm going to be judged. One day I'm going to be judged. You're going to be judged for your finances. I'm going to be judged for my finances. We're going to be judged for all the things that we buy, the things that we sell, and everything that we do. God will judge one day. He's going to see where everything went because he wants to see your heart. Do you really, truly love me? Watch this, verse 18. What is my reward then? He's asking the question. That when I preach the gospel, I may present the gospel of Christ without charge. Notice what he says there. I don't want people to think that I'm charging financially for the gospel. And think how many people do that. I don't want people to even think in their minds that I'm doing this. And then he says this, that I may not abuse my authority in the gospel. Paul's very, very careful with the gospel. He doesn't use it for himself, and he doesn't misuse it in any way. Verse 19, for though I am free from all men, I have made myself a servant to all that I might win more people. Notice that. Paul had no obligation to anyone, yet he did not take anything or fleece anybody for money. Paul says, verse 20, and to the Jews, I became a Jew that I might win Jews to those who are under the law. Is under the law that I might win those who are under the law. So here Paul, being a Jew, was hoping that God would use him to go to the Jews. But remember, God called him to the Gentiles. But Paul the apostle had such a heart for the Judaizers. He had a heart for the Sadducees and the Pharisees. And yet he could talk their lingo. I mean, he came from the same branch. And at the same time, think how Paul must have felt when he found out that the Lord told him, no, Paul, I'm sending Peter to the Jews and I'm sending you to the Gentiles. But Lord, Peter doesn't have the experience and the knowledge that I have. Paul, don't ask me again. Just go do what I told you to do. You see, it's so cool how the Lord calls us and at the same time we have our own agenda. And we can't do our own thing. We have to submit to the Lordship of Jesus Christ. And when he calls you and he calls me, then we have to be obedient to the call of God. And what Paul did is when he met a Jew, he spoke to them about the gospel and he gave to them in a Jewish way so they could understand it. But his call directly was to the Gentiles. Imagine that, to the Gentiles. And Paul was greatly affected by it. He wrote 14 letters. 14 letters. One of the most that ever gave us so many epistles. 14 of them. And they're all scriptural, theological letters given to us on how we should live for Jesus Christ as believers. And then he says this, verse 21, to those who are without the law, notice that, as without the law, not being without the law towards God, but under the law towards Christ, that I might win those who are without the law. So he says, whether I'm speaking to a Jew or a Gentile, it's all about what? God's love. That's the key. In everything that we do, the love of God has to be behind it. It's not what's kosher and what's not kosher. Paul could eat anything because he was in Christ. And yet there was these divisions concerning the Jews and the Gentiles, concerning eating of things and drinking of things. And Paul says the real thing about Christianity is love. Love of Christ. The love of Jesus Christ working in me and through my life. And then people will begin to ask the questions and you can give them the answers so they can come to know Jesus Christ as Lord and Savior. I love that.
0: As we've heard today, not everyone is called to full-time ministry like the Apostle Paul, but we have all been called to serve the Lord with humility and trust. 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
11: Jesus said, if we know the truth will make us free. 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Stay with us as we discuss the Christian's greatest discovery. Shalom, and welcome to Messianic Perspectives, a daily program where we look into the scriptures from a distinctive first century Jewish point of view. I'm Liz Aiello. Today, Dr. Gary Hedrick is discussing the Christian's greatest discovery. I'll be back at the close of the program to tell you about our special offer. 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
12: We welcome you, listening friend. It's good to have you with us today as we continue our series of studies from the life of Abraham, which we've entitled The Christian's Greatest Discovery. And of course, on the last program, we were discussing the fact that the greatest discovery any believer can make is that of the absolute assurance of his salvation. You see, there are many people today who are professing Christians, but who really don't have the complete, total, absolute assurance that they are God's children and on their way to heaven. There are even preachers, believe it or not, who tell their people that the only way they can know they're saved is to wait until they die and find out. When they stand before the judgment bar of God, they've been told, then they'll find out if they've made it. But let me tell you something, my friend. I wouldn't want to wait until I stand before God in judgment to find out whether or not I'm saved. Then it's too late. That's why God wants you to know it now. That's why God wants you to have assurance now. Because once you die, it's too late. Many years ago, a young man named Wilbur Chapman attended one of D.L. Moody's after meetings. And Dr. Moody asked him, he said, "Chapman, are you saved?" And Chapman said, "Well, I think I am." Moody said, "Turn to John 5:24 and read it to me." So Chapman turned in his Bible and he read, "Verily, verily, I say unto you, he that heareth my word and believeth on him that sent me hath everlasting life and shall not come into condemnation, but is passed from death unto life." And Moody said, "There you have it." He said, "Chapman, did you hear God's word? Do you believe on him?" Wilbur Chapman said, "Well, yes, I do." Moody said, "Well, then, are you saved?" And Chapman said, "Well, yes, I think so, probably. Yes, I would say so." Moody said, "Read it again, Chapman." And so he read it again. "Verily, verily, I say unto you, he that heareth my word and believeth on him that sent me hath everlasting life and shall not come into condemnation, but is passed from death unto life." Moody said, "Now, Chapman, what did God say? If you hear and you believe, what do you have?" Chapman said, "Well, everlasting life, I guess." Moody said, "Everlasting life, you guess?" He said, "Read it again." And so Chapman read it again. "Verily, verily, I say unto you, he that heareth my word and believeth on him that sent me hath everlasting life and shall not come into condemnation, but is passed from death unto life." And then Moody said, "Chapman, are you saved?" And he said, "Well, I think I probably am, yes." And they said at that point, Moody had fire in his eyes. He looked at Wilbur Chapman and he said, "Just whom are you doubting?" Now let me read what Wilbur Chapman said in his own words. He said, "Then I saw for the first time that when I was afraid I was not a Christian, I was doubting God's word. I read it again with my eyes overflowing with tears. Since that day I have had many sorrows and many joys, but never have I doubted for a moment that I was a Christian, because God said it." And of course, Wilbur Chapman went on to become one of the greatest gospel preachers of the early 20th century. You see, some of us may never give the assurance of salvation a second thought. We take it for granted. For us, it's just not an issue. We know when we came to the Lord, we know what happened, we know what we said, we know what He did, and it's case closed, period. But there are many of our brothers and sisters out there who don't come by assurance quite that easily. They struggle with all sorts of doubts and feelings of unworthiness day in and day out. Some Christians have been taught that when Jesus died on the cross, He made the down payment on their salvation, but it's up to them to keep up the installments. Yes, there are people who really teach that. So they're going through life with this legalistic mindset that God's up there in heaven watching them through a telescope, you know, just waiting for them to mess up so he can repossess their salvation. There are really people who believe that. But do you know what the Bible says? When Jesus was about to die on the cross, as he had given his life's blood as the supreme sacrifice for our sins, and he was hanging there in agony and shame and bleeding, what did he say? John 19:30, when Jesus therefore had received the vinegar, he said, "It is finished!" And he bowed his head and gave up the ghost. Now listen to me carefully. He did not say, "Now I've started it, and you'll have to finish it." What he said was, "It has been finished." In the Greek, it's tetelestai, a third person singular perfect indicative passive. And what that means is simply, it has been finished once and for all and forever. And one of the keys to true assurance is understanding that salvation is not our work, but His work. Now quickly, let's get back to where we were last time in Genesis chapter 15. This is where Abraham was having his own crisis of faith because he was doubting God's ability to fulfill his promise that Abraham would have a son and that through that son, God would raise up a great nation. That was one of the provisions of a series of promises we call the Abrahamic covenant. And when Abraham got to be about 85 or 86 years old, he began to have serious doubts about whether or not that son would ever be born. So he said in Genesis 15:8, "Lord God, whereby shall I know that I shall inherit it? What proof can you offer me that you're going to make good on your promise, Lord?" That's what he was saying. You see, it's one thing to know something intellectually. I'm sure Abraham knew that God had made the promise. He probably knew where he was standing when the promise was made. But it's another thing to know that you know that you know with all of your heart and with all of your mind and your will and your emotions to really know that something is true. So Abraham said, "Lord, how can I know that I'll inherit the promise?" And now we come to what is really the heart of this study, and that's God's answer to Abraham's question in Genesis chapter 15. And what a strange answer for someone who's asking for assurance. Look what God says in Genesis 15:9. If you have a Bible handy, follow along with me. Verse 9, "And the Lord said unto him, Take me a heifer of 3 years old, and a she-goat of 3 years old, and a ram of 3 years old, and a turtle dove, and a young pigeon." I told you it was a strange answer. And it gets even stranger in the next verse. Look at this, verse 10. "And he took unto him all these and divided them in the midst." That is, he cut them in half. "And he laid each piece one against the other, but the birds divided he not." Verse 12. "And when the sun was going down, a deep sleep fell upon Abram, and lo, a horror of great darkness fell upon him." Verse 17. "And it came to pass that when the sun went down, and it was dark, behold, a smoking furnace and a burning lamp that passed between those pieces." Now, what a strange scenario this is! And what a strange way for the Lord to answer Abraham's question. And yet, on the next couple of programs, we're going to see that this was an absolutely perfect response to Abraham's need for assurance. But we're running out of time, so we're not going to get to the answer today. So let me just close with this simple observation. Genesis chapter 15 is the first occasion in which we find Abraham addressing the Lord as Yahweh, or in its anglicized form, Jehovah. And when Abraham calls him Lord God here in Genesis 15, he uses this name Yahweh for the very first time. It's not the first time it's appeared in the Bible, but it's the first time Abraham has used it. In the Hebrew, it's just four characters, four Hebrew consonants, roughly equivalent to YHWH. And it means I am. It's like an incomplete sentence, you see, and you fill in the blank. I am comfort. I am salvation. I am encouragement. I am victory. I am. And you just fill in the blank. He is whatever you need. Here in Genesis 15, he introduced himself to Abraham and he said, "I am thy shield, and I am thy exceeding great reward, because he knew that was what Abraham needed at that particular time. And that's what the Lord wants us to do. He wants us to be still and to know that he is God and that he is all we need. Well, that's all we have time for today. We'll continue this on the next program. Take care. Bye-bye.
11: Thank you, Gary. And thank you, listening friend, for tuning in today. It's always good to have you with us as we look into God's Word together. Now, let me tell you about our special offer. It's the compact disc, which includes all of the programs in this current series of studies on The Christian's Greatest Discovery. Of course, the discovery we're talking about is the truth of the believer's security. When we understand that salvation depends on Christ and His merits rather than on ourselves and our merits, then we've taken the first step toward walking in true freedom. It's unfortunate that so many of us don't fully appreciate our security in Christ. We get bogged down in our spiritual lives because we never know from one minute to the next how we stand with God. That's why this teaching is so important. We need to know that our standing before God doesn't fluctuate depending on how well we perform. All of our sins, past, present, and future, have been forgiven through the shed blood of the Messiah. 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I'm Liz Aiello. 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
3: Having a baby is supposed to be a time of excitement and joy. But what happens when something goes wrong and you suffer the devastation of a miscarriage? Author Adriel Booker and her husband have survived the heartache of 4 miscarriages. After the birth of 2 boys, they suffered 3 consecutive miscarriages. Then, after the birth of a 3rd son, they sadly had another miscarriage a couple of years later. Adriel counsels those who have suffered a miscarriage that grief brings a wide mix of emotions, from shock and confusion to sadness and anger. And don't be surprised if you feel normal one day and filled with sorrow the next. You probably won't move smoothly from one stage of grief to another. It's often circular, random, and messy. 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I'm Jim Daly.
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9: During the War for Independence, General George Washington, the man we refer to today as the father of our country, led American troops through military defeat after defeat. And in the bitter winter of 1777, he wrote this somber note to a friend in Philadelphia. Quote, "You might have tracked our army from White Marsh to Valley Forge by the blood on their feet," end of quote. Many soldiers continued to march through the deep snows of Pennsylvania without shoes. Others suffered from disease, hunger, and freezing conditions. Nearly 2,000 of Washington's men died, yet George Washington did not lose faith. Amid the hardship, loss, and uncertainty of Valley Forge, he turned to God in prayer. At a time when our nation once again faces division and uncertainty, may we follow Washington's example, kneeling humbly, praying faithfully, and asking God to guide the future of America.
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13: This is John MacArthur welcoming you to Portraits of Grace. A few years ago, Grace to You heard from a teenage listener in the Midwest who was exhibiting the right attitude in the face of a terminal illness. That Christian young woman, who by now is with the Lord, accepted her condition with grace and optimism. She wrote, "I love the Lord very much. I feel He is using my condition to work in different people's lives. Please pray with me that He would continue to use me no matter what the outcome." Well, her sentiments were right. In fact, they were right in step with the scriptures where the Apostle Paul wrote, "For to me to live is Christ, and to die is gain." What is it that enabled Paul and that young woman to rejoice so? Simply their complete confidence in God. As a portrait of grace, you can count on your obedience to scripture to give you the same confidence.
14: The deal. The government is over $38 trillion in debt, which means the IRS isn't slowing down. And the tax code is complex and unforgiving. So it's not surprising if you're one of the millions of Americans that owe

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7: Sometimes Spider-Man has to do the hard thing, even if it breaks Peter Parker's heart.
8: In the new movie Spider-Man Brand New Day, Peter Parker is starting over. In the previous installment, 2021's No Way Home, he asked Doctor Strange to cast a spell that would protect the people he cared about most. But that meant they would all forget he ever existed. Now, it's a lonely life for a wall-crawling crime fighter, and Peter struggles to carry that burden of isolation. He tries to reconnect with old friends MJ and Ned Leeds. It doesn't go well. But Peter doesn't have much time to wallow in isolation before a new bad guy emerges. Someone who jumps between people, mentally controlling them. Peter's got to figure out who it is and what's motivating this new threat before it takes control of someone like, say, the Hulk. And things get messier still when Frank Castle, aka the Punisher, shows up. Meanwhile, Peter's body is changing. He's getting stronger, much stronger, but facing bouts of scary anger, too. In fact, he worries about becoming a dangerous threat to others.
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10: 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Shoot yourself.
8: 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I'm Adam Holtz with the Plugged In Movie Review by Focus on the Family.
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0: When we come across a difficult passage of Scripture, one that seems to have a number of different interpretations from credible theologians, how do we determine which interpretation is correct? Alistair Begg shares some biblical wisdom and fundamental principles as he wrestles with this dilemma today on Truth for Life.
1: Daniel chapter 9 and verse 20. While I was speaking and praying, confessing my sin and the sin of my people Israel, and presenting my plea before the Lord my God for the holy hill of my God, while I was speaking in prayer, the man Gabriel, whom I had seen in the vision at the first, came to me in swift flight at the time of the evening sacrifice. He made me understand, speaking with me and saying, O Daniel, I have now come out to give you insight and understanding. At the beginning of your pleas for mercy, a word went out, and I have come to tell it to you, for you are greatly loved. Therefore, consider the word and understand the vision. 70 weeks are decreed about your people and your holy city to finish the transgression, to put an end to sin, and to atone for iniquity, to bring in everlasting righteousness, to seal both vision and prophet, and to anoint a most holy place. Know, therefore, and understand that from the going out of the word to restore and build Jerusalem to the coming of an anointed one, a prince, there shall be 7 weeks. Then for 62 weeks it shall be built again with squares and moat, but in a troubled time. After the 62 weeks, an anointed one shall be cut off and shall have nothing. And the people of the prince who is to come shall destroy the city and the sanctuary. Its end shall come with a flood, and to the end there shall be war. Desolations are decreed. And he shall make a strong covenant with many for 1 week. And for half of the week he shall put an end to sacrifice and offering. And on the wing of abominations shall come one who makes desolate, until the decreed end is poured out on the desolator. Amen. Or we pray together. Father, thank you that your word is absolutely unerring. Thank you that everything that we need for life and for godliness is conveyed to us in it. And we pray now that you will make the book live to us. Show us ourselves. Show us our Savior. Grant to us clarity, we pray. For Jesus' sake. Amen. Well, as we said this morning, and we're back in Daniel chapter 9, the prayer of Daniel, which is an extensive prayer, probably one of the great prayers of the Old Testament, was actually stirred as a result of him turning to the book of the words, and we noted that he was reading from the prophecy of Jeremiah. And as a result of that, he recognized not only the majesty of God, but also the need for the people of God to confess their sins. And largely this morning, we were recognizing that fact, I think, to a man and a woman. We were struck by it, I think, not simply on a personal level, but also on a corporate level as a church. I believe that God's word to us was very, very clear. And necessarily so, because so much contemporary life challenges even the very notion. And that's why most of us are helped by reading old books, not solely old books, but certainly reading the Reformers and reading the Puritans. They help us with this kind of thing. The Reformers spoke of the importance of daily repentance, and the Puritans actually spoke of Christian maturity being expressed in a perpetual brokenheartedness, which of course just doesn't seem right in our day to day. But again, I encourage you as you go into the bookstore to look not only for the new stuff, but for some of the old stuff. And if you happen to fasten on Calvin, you will find that he's saying similar things. For example, when he comments on the Lord's Prayer and the phrase, "Forgive us our debts," he writes as follows: "For whom did Christ wish to use this petition? Surely all his disciples. If anyone thinks that he has no need of this form of prayer and confession of sin, let him depart from the school of Christ and enter into a herd of swine. Well, thank you for being so clear, John. That is, I think we got that perfectly well. And Daniel has confessed, as we've seen, the sins that had given rise to the desolation of the city and the temple. He recognizes that he is one, but he is part of a larger. And in the same way that we are too, at this point in history, we are part of the larger representation of the church in our world and certainly in our culture. And I think it's worth pondering which of us is prepared to confess the sins of our contemporary church and our own areas of neglect. You think about America tonight, or North America tonight. We have Canadians with us as well, I beg your pardon. As we think of North America tonight, and think of it as we have read history or experienced history, is it not true that we ought to bemoan the fact that many of the buildings that bear the name of Christ are in this moment dark, if not entirely empty? That the professions of repentance towards God and confession of sin is increasingly swallowed up in a man-centeredness, both in preaching and in praying and in singing. And if Daniel had occasion to stop in the midst of his day and confess the circumstances of the people of God 600 BC, it behooves us surely to take on that responsibility, not in a morbid way, but in a realistic way, so that we might pray that God will intervene as he did at that time. Now, the urgency of Daniel's appeal, and it was an urgent appeal, is more than matched, as we've seen, by the immediacy of the answer of God. Verse 20, while I was speaking and praying. Again in verse 21, while I was speaking in prayer. Now, this is an interesting point, and we're not going to belabor it, but it's almost as though he never managed to get his prayer out of his lips or off his heart before the answer was dispatched to him. It's a reminder that God hears prayer immediately. He answers in his time and in his own way. But there is no sense in which we can then say, well, Daniel caused this by his prayer. But nor is there any way that we can say the events unfolded absent Daniel's prayer. While I was still speaking, he realized, recognized what the prophet says. Before they call, I will answer. And while they are yet speaking, I will hear. He was aware of Psalm 139. You know the words of my mouth before I speak them all together. And it is in light of that that God then dispatches his messenger, Gabriel, whom we've met before. Certainly back in chapter 8, and I heard a man's voice, and it called, and Gabriel, make this man understand the vision. So here he is again. He is one of God's mighty ones, dispatched to do his bidding. On another occasion, we'll give thought to the nature of angelic activity, not only as it is recorded in the Bible, but as it is experienced in our world. And Gabriel is sent on a flying visit. In fact, verse 21 says, he came to me in swift flight, to inform Daniel that at the beginning of his plea, his word was heard, to tell him that he has come out to give him insight and understanding. Now, that in itself is quite remarkable, because you will remember that when we began our studies in Daniel, one of the things that marks Daniel as a man is that he has a peculiar measure of understanding, that God has given him understanding beyond his peers and the ability to see and interpret visions and dreams. But I guess you can never have enough understanding. And so Gabriel says, I've come, and God says, you're going to have a little bit more. Now, you will notice too, if the text is open in front of you, that the gift of understanding does not negate the necessity of Daniel's engagement and consideration. That's the final phrase of verse 23. Therefore, says Gabriel, consider the word and understand the vision. Daniel's effort and God's enabling work in tandem. Now, that's not unique again to this book. Remember when we studied 2 Timothy, how Paul says to Timothy, Timothy, consider these things and the Lord will give you insight. It is the Lord who gives the insight. It is Timothy who does the considering. It is God who dispatches the understanding and the wisdom. It is the responsibility of Daniel to pay attention to it. And so, to summarize that little section, the visit of Gabriel conveys at least these three things. Number one, he comes to tell Daniel, God hears you. God hears you. Secondly, God has sent me. That's the significance of him saying, I have now come out to give you insight and understanding. Come out from where? Come out from God's presence. Come out from God's dispatch box, if you like. Come out from the company of the mighty ones who do the bidding of God. I have come out to you. And thirdly, I'm here to tell you that you are greatly loved. You are greatly loved. If you think about it in the panorama of this whole context, that is quite remarkable, isn't it? Daniel, I know you've had quite a go of it with the lion's den and everything else that you've been through, but I'm here to tell you that God really, really loves you. He loves the whole world, but he loves you. You know, that's true of every child of God. You are really loved. You may not feel loved by the people around you. You may feel that you're despised by people around you, whether at work or in your home. But the Word of God is that He loves you. The Son of God loved me. God loved me. He gave Himself for me. Now, the wonderful thing about it is, and just this little note there at the end of verse 21, is you realize how much Daniel is the embodiment of the one to whom God looks. Remember Isaiah 66. This is the one to whom I will look, says the Lord. He who is humble and contrite in spirit, the one who trembles at my word. And Daniel embodies that. And so, if you like, the blessing of heaven is tied in some measure to the life of Daniel lived here in this context. And the very fact that Daniel records that the flying visit of Gabriel came at the time of the evening sacrifice tells us something about Daniel. When had he last been at the evening sacrifice? He hadn't been at the evening sacrifice since he had been snatched up from his home in Jerusalem. There had been no evening sacrifice. There was no place to go. They lived entirely separated from all of that. And yet Daniel says, when the angel came, he came about 3 o'clock in the afternoon. What does that tell you about Daniel? It tells me this, that you can take Daniel out of Jerusalem, but you can't take Jerusalem out of Daniel. That his life lived as an alien was calibrated by the reality of all that was his in God and with God in the celebration of the people of God. And it is in that context that Daniel then is called to consideration and to understanding. I'm sure Daniel would not have said this, but if I had been Daniel, I would have said to the angel Gabriel, after he gave me this, could you hang on just a minute, because I'm not sure I got it the first time. Or when he said, therefore, I'm here to give you insight and understanding, and you should just consider these things. I might have said, well, that's easy enough for you to say. Because what he then says and gives to Daniel is a remarkable little piece, isn't it? I mean, some of you have read it again this afternoon in the hope of discovering what it means. And so it's time for us to descend into the abyss. Here we are. One commentator says that the history of the exegesis of the 70 weeks is the dismal swamp of Old Testament study. In fact, having spent a long time now in this little section, I have begun to think very differently about the 70s when people mention them. It's taken on a whole new thought for me. These 70s have been chasing me down for some days now. These verses, 24 to 27, are the most difficult in the entire text. Commentators agree that they are the most difficult in the entire text. That is the only thing that commentators agree on. They agree that these verses are really difficult. At the same time, they certainly do not agree on the right way to understand them. And I, having dealt with this for some considerable time now, have found, to my great surprise and at times discouragement, that I am disagreeing with the interpretation of these verses, interpretations done by my closest friends, whom I admire greatly. And then I'm encouraged by the fact that my closest friends disagree with each other. And then I realized that I actually disagree with myself. I don't say that for fun. I say that to be very, very honest with you. Let me remind you again of the Westminster Confession. Not all parts of the Bible are equally understandable, says the Confession. But all that is necessary for our understanding of salvation is made perfectly plain in the Scriptures. And so when we come to a passage like this, it would be relatively easy for me, but laborious for you, tedious for you, and really a miserable exercise, for me to start now and rehearse for you the plethora of ways in which this section of the Old Testament is understood and explained. Many commentaries, to their shame, spend far more on these four verses than they do on the first 23 verses. And many people view these verses with such emphasis that as soon as you say what you believe about them, you will either be included in their will or removed from it immediately. Now, if you think about it, that's a very strange way to operate. But you're saying to me, well, I'm not so sure that it would be so tedious. Well, let me give you just a little flavor of some of the material that I was reading this week, where one of the questions that is obviously raised is, what are these sevens? Are the sevens weeks, or are the sevens weeks of years? And are these sevens and this 70 to be understood in symbolic terms, or are they to be understood in literal terms? It's a very important question. And in fact, if you want to continue, you can ask a number of other questions. Is the anointed one, referenced in verse 25, the same as the anointed one, referenced in verse 26? And so we can go on through the whole thing. But certain people, in order to help, get into it in great detail. This is the kind of place where I finally said, oh no, I don't want to do this anymore. Here is somebody in a section in his commentary entitled, Do the Math. Now, this person obviously believes that you can understand this in a very, very literalistic way. And so I'll stop off in a moment, but let me give you a flavor of it. So I'm trying hard to understand this. From the first of Nisan, 444 BC, to the first of Nisan, AD 33, there are apparently 476 years of 365 days, or 173,740 days. From the 4th of March to the 29th of March, there are 24 more days. If you add to this 116 days for leap years, and the total number of actual days between the decree to rebuild Jerusalem and Christ's death is 173,880 days. Who cares right now, right? Okay. But hang on. After this comes an undefined gap of time, a break in the prophecy. Who says? Until the final last week, which is described in more detail in the book of Revelation. Gabriel spoke of 69-year weeks, or 483 years. Get this. Using a stylized, prophetic, 360-day year, this multiplies out to 483 times 360, which is 173,880. And guess what? That's the number we're looking for. Now, do you really think that this passage of Scripture, that it would have occurred for a moment to Daniel to sit down and try and do this kind of algorithmic mechanism? And how good do you think he would have been at it? Because this was given to Daniel. This was given to Daniel by the visit of a flying angel, so that he would understand. So that he would understand. And so that we, when we read it, would understand as well. Ralph Davis, who's a good friend of ours, makes this humorous but helpful observation. He says, when you take this kind of thing and you ask yourself, what does this all mean? He says, it means this, that if you're driving home late at night and tune into the prophecy hour on your radio and hear the preacher refer to, quotes, what is perfectly clear in Daniel's 70 weeks prophecy, you may know with a certainty that he hasn't read the text carefully. Because the longer you go at it, the more daunting it becomes. This is a brief passage, and this is an obscure passage. And therefore, when we come to something like this, it is imperative that we don't disengage from our normal principle of interpretation. A fundamental principle is as follows, that we should understand and interpret what is unclear in light of what is clear, and not the other way around. So you don't start with an obscure, tiny passage of the Bible or of a book and then try and understand the book in light of that little passage. You take that within the overarching framework of the book, within the framework of apocalyptic literature, within the context of God's revelation, and within the awareness of the fact that God is not playing hide and seek with himself or with his wisdom when he gives to us his word. For if the main things are the plain things, then clearly in these verses, we're not dealing with foundational blocks of biblical theology. What I'm about to now unfold for you will annoy some, disappoint others, confuse many, and perhaps encourage a few. Remember, it is the Word of God which is absolutely true and absolutely sufficient and absolutely right, and not the preacher's interpretation of it. It is the Word of God which is authoritative, and parts of the Word of God leave us with our hands over our mouths, and our unwillingness to end up in that position perhaps says more about our pride than it does about our desire to fully comprehend its truth.
0: Listening to Alistair Begg on Truth for Life. We'll hear the conclusion of this message on Monday. Alistair mentioned today how he is often helped in his Bible study by reading the old books, especially those of the Reformers or the Puritans, who emphasized the importance of daily repentance and maturing in faith. And that's exactly what we're featuring today, a set of two books written by 17th century Puritan minister and author John Flavel. They're titled Christ and His Threefold Office and Christ Humbled Yet Exalted. These books will give you a deeper understanding of who Jesus is, how he secured our salvation, and the many roles he plays in a Christian's life, why he is the foundation of true joy. Both of these books have been edited to update the language and to make them easier to understand, but the text remains compelling and biblically sound. 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
8: During the War for Independence, General George Washington, the man we refer to today as the father of our country, led American troops through military defeat after defeat. And in the bitter winter of 1777, he wrote this somber note to a friend in Philadelphia. Quote, "You might have tracked our army from White Marsh to Valley Forge by the blood on their feet," end of quote. Many soldiers continued to march through the deep snows of Pennsylvania without shoes. Others suffered from disease, hunger, and freezing conditions. Nearly 2,000 of Washington's men died. Yet George Washington did not lose faith. Amid the hardship, loss, and uncertainty of Valley Forge, he turned to God in prayer. At a time when our nation once again faces division and uncertainty, may we follow Washington's example, kneeling humbly, praying faithfully, and asking God to guide the future of America.
9: 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Hey, Nancy! 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
14: People are leaving the Word of God while affirming its truthfulness and chasing after all other kinds of things because they have the feeling that the Word can't meet their need, and that is a lie of the devil that has arisen because they've never really lived a biblical life. And they've never allowed, as Paul said of the Colossians, the word of Christ to dwell in them richly.
15: Welcome to Grace to You with John MacArthur here on AM 630 The Word. If there's one thing that's true about modern man, it's that he loves technology. For every problem that comes along, he creates a new electronic device or prescription drug or surgical procedure to fix it. But how has man done with spiritual problems, the kind that computers and medicine can't touch? Can secular counseling really help people solve their toughest problems? When you're struggling with anxiety or depression or anger, or you're not sure about your purpose in life, where do you turn to for the answers you need? Today on Grace to You, John MacArthur shows you the one resource that can deliver and does deliver every time. John's study is called The Transforming Power of Scripture. And now here's John with today's lesson.
14: It seems to me that one of the most subtle and dangerous threats facing the Word of God is coming from within the category of evangelical Christianity, by people who claim to believe the Bible to be the Word of God, but betray a lack of trust in its sufficiency, and therein speak evil of the Word of God. And it has forced me to ask the question, is the Bible really sufficient for matters of spiritual life? Is it sufficient for the people of God and all of the necessary resources for the fullness of living in the will of God? Or do we need to concede that the Bible has some rather glaring limitations that can only be overcome by wisdom and technique developed by well-meaning people who want to help God out a little bit? Now, to answer the question of scriptural sufficiency, I want you to look with me at Psalm 19, what I believe to be the most concise and direct treatment of the sufficiency of Scripture in all of the Word of God. Now, to begin with, let's notice the sufficiency of Scripture, verses 7 through 9. Follow them as I read. The law of the Lord is perfect, converting the soul. The testimony of the Lord is sure, making wise the simple. The statutes of the Lord are right, rejoicing the heart. The commandment of the Lord is clear, enlightening the eyes. The fear of the Lord is clean, enduring forever. The judgments of the Lord are true and righteous altogether. Now, I want you to note for a moment the structure of those three verses. There are six lines of thought, and each of those six lines has three elements. It has a title for the Word of God, a characteristic of the Word of God, and a benefit of the Word of God. Number one, in verse 7, the law of the Lord is perfect, converting the soul. The Word of God, then, has the power of total transformation. It is so comprehensive that it can mold a soul, a living person, into precisely what God desires that person to be. And that begins at conversion. Secondly, the psalmist says, the testimony of the Lord is sure, making wise the simple. And he takes another step in building this tremendous, magnificent presentation of scriptural sufficiency. The Word of God can take a naive, inexperienced, undiscerning, uninformed, ignorant person and bring them to such wisdom that they can live out a godly life according to the will of God. Thirdly, would you notice verse 8 of Psalm 19? The statutes of the Lord are right, rejoicing the heart. Where does a believer go to find joy? Where does a believer go to find relief, happiness, deliverance from sorrow, anxiety, and depression? Where does a believer go? Where is the resource? The testimony of the psalmist is it's the Word. It is the Word that rejoices the heart. The Scripture is perfect enough to convert the soul, wise enough to make the simple profound, and able to make the sad joyful. Fourthly, You will notice at the end of verse 8, the commandment of the Lord is clear. The best translation is clear, enlightening the eyes. And he uses here the word commandment. Now, commandment is another way to look at Scripture. Yes, Scripture is precepts. Yes, it's instruction. Yes, it's testimony. But it is also divine decrees. And here we find the emphasis on authority, on the non-optional character of Scripture. The Bible is not full of a lot of suggestions. It is commandments, binding, authoritative commandments. This is what God requires. And for those who respond, there is blessing. For those who do not, there is judgment. And the Word of God, which comes to us as commandment from God, he says, is clear. That is to say, it's lucid. It's not mystifying. It's not confusing and puzzling. Oh, yes, there are obscure elements of it. But the Word of God in general, as read, is clear. It's easy to see. It gives clear direction for life. The Old Testament says, a wayfaring man, though he be a fool, need not err. It enlightens the darkness. When there is darkness in the world and you can't understand what's going on and you don't know why things are happening the way they are, the Word of God makes things clear. In contrast to the muddled, muddy musings of men who themselves are blind. To be able to see truth in this dark world, struggling to know what truth is, to be able to understand what is right and wrong, to be able to understand and be comforted in times when we can't comprehend what's happening, times like Job endured, all the knowledge of things not readily seen is revealed in the Word of God to the degree that our eyes can be sufficiently enlightened. What a wonderful truth. The Word of God is all the revelation we need. It is clear. It is easy to understand. It leaves no doubt as to necessary truth. Proverbs 6:23 says, the commandment is a lamp and teaching is light. And so we would ask the question, is the Bible so insufficient that it can't show us these things, that we have to depend on worldly wisdom? Do we have to go to men to ask them to explain what's happening? Do we need further revelation? Do we need psychoanalysis for spiritual problems? From sources that long have rejected Scripture as even a source of truth? Is the Bible so incomplete that we have to turn to science to explain origin, philosophy to explain life, and sociology to explain sin? No, all the light of life is in the Word of God. And again, I draw you to Psalm 119. Notice, please, verse 52. I remember thine ordinances of old, O Lord, and have comforted myself. In the midst of distress, I went back to the Word, and I was comforted. Notice verse 59. I thought on my ways and turned my feet unto thy testimonies. I looked at the way I was going and got back in line with you. In verse 81 to 83, we find an equally powerful testimony to the clarity of Scripture as it lightens the way. My soul faints for thy salvation, but I hope in thy word. Mine eyes fail for thy word, saying, when wilt thou comfort me? For I am become like a wineskin in the smoke, yet do I not forget thy statutes. When you can't see and everything is covered with smoke, as it were, you look to the word. Verse 86, all thy commandments are faithful. All thy commandments are trustworthy. Verse 92, unless thy law had been my delight, I should then have perished in mine affliction. Verse 105, thy word is a lamp to my feet, a light to my path. Verse 130, the entrance of thy words gives light. It gives understanding to the simple. Verse 140, thy word is very pure, therefore thy servant loves it. It is also, fifthly, verse 9, clean, enduring forever. And here he uses the term fear as a synonym for Holy Scripture. Why does he do that? Because the Holy Scripture intends to convey fear or the awesomeness of God, to bring about a reverential awe, to draw us to worship. It is used in the sense of what it seeks to produce. The Scripture intends to produce fear or awe or respect or worship to God, and so it is said to be the fear of the Lord. And since the habit of the human soul is to worship, the Scripture then instructs us who we are to worship and how we are to worship. And this Scripture, which instructs us in the worship of God, he says, is clean. Marvelous thought. The Word is so pure. hallowed, holy, separate from sin. Now, that's in contrast to the words of men. You can't always trust them. You can the word of God. And consequently, you'll notice it endures forever. That is to say, you can follow it always. It's trustworthy all the time. It never changes. It's never altered. Doesn't matter what generation it is. And when I hear these people come along and say, well, the Bible isn't sophisticated enough for our high-tech society, they don't understand. The Bible is absolutely pure and without flaw and without error and without sin and therefore needs no updating and no editing and no refining. It is perfect. God forbid that we should believe that for a moment. The word is adequate and sufficient as a clean word to clean the heart, to purge the heart. I call you to the testimony of the psalmist in Psalm 119. It's all right there. Psalm 119, starting in verse 3, and we could look at a lot of scriptures, or verse 2 rather. He says, blessed are they that keep thy testimonies and seek him with the whole heart. They also do no iniquity. They walk in his ways. People of the word are clean. People of the word are pure. Verses 9 to 11. Wherewithal shall a young man cleanse his way? How do you go about purifying your life? By having an inner healing? By having an encounter with somebody who can direct your problems because they've got some supernatural magical power? By calling on some contemporary science of the mind? No. By taking heed thereto according to thy word. With my whole heart have I sought thee, O, let me not wander from thy commandments. Thy word have I hidden in my heart, that I might not sin against thee. In verse 38, establish thy word unto thy servant, who is devoted to thy fear or worship. Fill me with the word. Verse 67, before I was afflicted, I went astray, but now I've kept thy word. The word and obedience going together. Verse 101, I have restrained my feet from every evil way that I might keep thy word. Verse 172, my tongue shall speak of thy word, for all thy commandments are right, righteous. Listen, the word is sufficient for cleansing. It's sufficient for purifying the life. It is eternally relevant. It is all that is necessary for the cleansing of the soul. We do not need practitioners. We need the word of God. And lastly, and so importantly, he says in verse 9, the word called here the judgments or the ordinances of the Lord are true. And as a result, they are altogether righteous. The word ordinances means divine verdicts. Oh, what a statement. Do you know how hard it is for people in our society or in any part of the planet Earth to find truth? Do you know what a battle it is to discover truth? And we have the word that is true. The word of the Lord is true. It's always true. Therefore, it's always dependable, always relevant, always applicable. In contrast to the lies of men who are victims of their father, the lying devil himself, it is always true. Now notice the result of the truthfulness of Scripture in verse 9 is that it is altogether righteous. That is, it is totally right. And the idea of that phrase is to talk of its comprehensiveness. It is altogether righteous. There are no errors in it, yes. But more than that, it is a complete, comprehensive, sufficient source of truth. Are we to believe that we need more revelation? Are we to believe that we need more visions and words of prophecy? You see how ridiculous all of this is? The word of God is sufficient. It is true and absolutely comprehensive. And I draw you one more time to Psalm 119, verse 89. Let's start at verse 89. Forever, O Lord, thy word is settled in heaven. Marvelous statement to the sufficiency and the comprehensive completeness of Scripture. Verse 128, therefore I esteem all thy precepts concerning all things to be right, and I hate every false way. Verse 137, righteous art thou, O Lord, and upright are thy judgments. Verse 138, thy testimonies that thou hast commanded are righteous and very faithful, unchanging. Verse 142, thy righteousness is an everlasting righteousness, and thy law is the truth. Verse 151, thou art near, O Lord, and all thy commandments are truth. Verse 160, thy word is true from the beginning, and every one of thy righteous ordinances endures forever. Tremendous testimony. Utterly complete, comprehensive source of spiritual truth necessary for spiritual life and perfectly meeting all the spiritual needs of man. Secondly, I want you to see as a result of that the value of Scripture. The value of it. Look at verses 10 to 13. I'm only going to mention them. So listen carefully. It is so valuable as a comprehensive resource for life unequal in value because, number one, it provides the greatest possession. Verse 10, more to be desired than gold, yea, than much fine gold. Listen, the word of God is the greatest possession. To have the word of God is more valuable than all the precious metal. It is the source of the greatest possession. Secondly, the greatest pleasure. In verse 10, he says, sweeter also than honey in the honeycomb. Nothing is as sweet. Nothing is as pleasurable. Nothing is as enriching. Nothing is as personally meaningful. It brings the sweetest things of earth. What do you seek for? Where do you find your pleasure? I can honestly say to you, there's no pleasure in life like the pleasure and the joy, the lasting pleasure and lasting joy of hours spent in the Word of God. You see, the resolution of all of our problems is not a result of inadequacy of Scripture. It's the result of inadequate application of Scripture. Inadequate, diligent study of Scripture. Scripture is the greatest possession and the source of the greatest pleasure. Thirdly, it's the source of the greatest protection. Verse 11, moreover, by them is thy servant warned. It's a source of protection. In the face of temptation and sin and ignorance, we need the Word. It protects us. We hide it that we might not sin. And fourthly, it's the source of the greatest profit. For in keeping of its truths, there is great reward. The true reward is not here and now. The true reward is not positive confession, visualization of what you want right now. The true reward is the obedience to Scripture that brings about the glory to come. Instead of living for what we can amass here and now, like the Christian cultic preoccupation of health, wealth, and prosperity and immediate success, we need to know the blessedness of living for the eternal reward. The Scripture, yes, it is the one thing that gives us, without question, the greatest possession, the greatest pleasure, the greatest protection, the greatest profit, and fifthly, verses 12 and 13, the greatest purification. It is a purifier. Look at the response of the psalmist. Even as he is going through all of this, he says, who can understand his errors? In the midst of this kind of statement about Scripture, how can I ever understand why I sin, right? Why would I ever violate that which can transform me and make me wise and fill my heart with joy and enlighten my eyes and purify my heart and comprehensively supply all my resources? Why would I ever violate such truth? How can I understand that? And in looking into the Word, he cries out, oh, cleanse me from secret sins. Those are the ones that I don't plan and I don't premeditate. They're the hidden ones. And maybe I don't even remember to confess. And then he says, and keep me also from presumptuous sins. Those are the sins I see and premeditate and plan and know about, the arrogant sins. Keep me from the ones I don't know about and keep me from the ones I do. And don't let those dominate me. Then I'll be upright and I'll be innocent from great transgression. Oh God, hold me back. The term great transgression is the idea of freeing oneself or breaking past a barrier, escaping the dominion of God, the realm of grace. So you can see that a look at the Scripture causes a backwash, a cry for purity in the heart. Yes, it is the source of the greatest purification. That little list ought to be something you keep somewhere. And when you study the Word of God and look at it, it'll remind you of what it'll do in your life. It is the greatest possession because it gives you that which is needed for every issue of life. It is a glorious wealth. It is the greatest pleasure. It fills your heart with joy in all circumstances. It is the greatest protection because it warns you. It is the greatest profit. It leads you to eternal reward and the greatest purification. It cleanses the heart. The sufficiency of Scripture, the value of it, finally the commitment to it. What is the response to all of this? It comes in verse 14. As the psalmist cries out, and I trust you will from your heart, let the words of my mouth and the thoughts or meditation of my heart be acceptable in thy sight, O Lord, my strength and my redeemer. What he's saying is, O God, may the things I think and the things I say be acceptable to you. Why? Because they're consistent with your what? Your word. Your revelation. He's saying, make me a man of the word. Make my thoughts biblical. Make my words biblical. Keep me in the word. That's the right commitment. I really believe that we're seeing sad things happen in the evangelical church today. People are leaving the Word of God while affirming its truthfulness and chasing after all other kinds of things because they have the feeling that the Word can't meet their need, and that is a lie of the devil that has arisen because they've never really lived a biblical life. And they've never really been noble like the Bereans who daily search the Scriptures. And they've never allowed, as Paul said to the Colossians, the Word of Christ to dwell in them richly. They've treated it in a cursory way and never enjoyed the power of its depths. And oh, how in this day we ought to call the Church of Christ back to a preoccupation that consumes them with the living Word of God. And let our message not be the message of the Bible plus the world, but let it be the message of the sufficiency of the Word of God alone.
16: 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John's current study is called The Transforming Power of Scripture. Well, friend, as you think about the amazing resource that God has given us in His Word, you might be wondering, what are some practical first steps you can take to build a habit of Bible study and see the kind of transformation that John has been talking about? Well, here are some of John's thoughts on that.
2: You know, it's like anything else in life that's good and right and true. It's a discipline you have to cultivate. Self-discipline is not a particularly natural feature of fallen people, even those that have been redeemed. You know, our flesh tends toward ease and comfort and laziness. There are people certainly who overcome that, but how hard it seems sometimes for Christian people to develop the discipline it takes to enrich their souls to the glory of God and for their own usefulness and joy and fulfillment of God's purpose. We want to help you with that. We want to see your spiritual life cultivated. So I want to tell you about a devotional book called Remember and Return.

0: 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Pray for us. And thanks for doing that. Now for the entire Grace to You staff, I'm Phil Johnson. Watch Grace to You television this Sunday on DirecTV Channel 378. And then be back Monday as John MacArthur looks at some of the most compelling truths about Christ's sacrifice for sinners from a book written 700 years before Christ came to earth. It's another half hour of unleashing God's truth one verse at a time on Grace to You.
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6: Thank you for joining us. As believers in our Lord and Savior, Jesus Christ, it is vital that we possess the mind of Christ. How do we do that? By consistently studying and applying God's Word daily. We are compelled to let the mind of Christ be in us and assures us that as the children of God, we can have the mind of Christ. 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
7: Under trials, having stood the test, that person will receive the crown of life that the Lord has promised to those who love him. 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You don't just get somewhere in a spiritual hammock and just take it easy. No, I don't want to take it easy. I don't want to rust out. I want to wear out. Next, believers live as overcomers by holding fast to Christ. Believers live as overcomers by holding fast to Christ. To hold fast to Christ means to take a firm grip. It means to take a firm grip and hold on to Christ until he comes. You know he's coming back, don't you? If we fail to cling to the Lord, we are destined to slip and not overcome. That's why you need to get a good grip on the Lord. Revelation 2:25 says, only hold fast what you have until I come. It is critical that you strengthen your spiritual grip on Christ, which keeps you from wavering in a world filled with wickedness, wavering in the midst of deception, and wavering in the midst of temptation. Next, believers will live as overcomers as we keep in mind that God knows the attitude of our hearts. Believers will live as overcomers as we keep in mind that God knows the attitude of our hearts. This should cause us to continually search our own minds and search our own hearts before our own looking God. Revelation 2:23b says, and all the churches shall know that I am he who searches the minds and the hearts. I am he who searches the minds and the hearts. Beloved, there are many things we wouldn't think, that many things we would not say if we kept in mind that our all-seeing, all-knowing God, he searches our hearts and he searches our minds. God knows you and me better than we know ourselves. He knows our sins. He knows our proclivities. He knows our attitude. He knows our motive. There's nothing that God doesn't know. That's why I like talking to God. And just talk to him candidly, transparently. Tell him everything about you. Now, sometimes we go to God, we talk about everybody else but ourselves. I like that song says, it's not my brother, not my sister, but it's me, oh Lord, standing in the need of prayer. When I go to God, yeah, I'm gonna intercede for my children and family and church and all those things. But oh man, I really need to deal with Randall Earl Draper Sr. And you need to deal with your whole name. That's right. Tell God everything. What a friend we have in Jesus. All our what? Sins and griefs to bear. What a privilege it is to carry. Not some things. Oh, you got to take it to him just on Monday. No, you got to tell him just at 12 o'clock noon. Everything, the little things, the potential things, the big thing, everything to God in prayer. Matter of fact, do some hard praying. You know, God still works miracles. Maybe you don't see enough miracles in your life because you don't ask for miracles. He is still a miracle working God. He said, what is a miracle? A miracle is a supernatural intrusion upon the natural with no other explanation but God. You can explain it away. That's not a miracle. A miracle. And I've seen, how many of you have seen God work miracles in your life? That same God that worked miracles in the past will work miracles today and work miracles tomorrow. He'll work miracles in a teenager and he'll work miracles in a person that's in their 80s and 90s. My God and my Lord, he still worked miracles. He just don't work for Daniel and Moses and those in time past. He'll work miracles today if you have enough faith. Good God Almighty. Next thing before I get too happy, we will live as overcomers when we refuse to take God's divine patience for granted. We will live as overcomers when we refuse to take God's divine protection for granted. God graciously waits for us to repent of our sins. And yet there is little to no repentance in the lives of many believers. Listen to me again. I got to reiterate this. We will live as overcomers when we refuse to take God's divine patience for granted. God graciously, say graciously. Graciously waits for us to repent of our sins. Yeah, you sin more than you think. I have too. All of us need to repent every day, daily, of those thoughts, words, actions. Stuff he told you to do and you didn't do. And things he told you not to do and you went on and did it anyway. In pride. Repent. Repent. Revelation 2:21 says, and I gave her time. See, y'all move too quick. Underline that. I gave her time. And God has given us time. You know, and I want to redeem the time because I don't want God's whippings. He's giving you time to get right with him. You don't know when you're going to die. And matter of fact, like I told the kids in His Hill, the kids, the adults from all over the world, I said, you might choose. I told those children, you might, some of them are here today. Good to see how y'all follow me up here. But, I say, you may choose to sin. But you won't choose the consequences. And you're not going to choose the place God's going to whip you. Nor the time that God's going to whip you. Nor how he's going to whip you. You ever got a whipping where you thought your mama and daddy forgot? And all of a sudden that cover went up. You got a nighttime whipping. Some of you got a bathtub whipping. Some of you acted up out in public, you got a public whipping. That's what. Now they report you to CPS. But people would whip out there. Wherever you messed up, that's where you got it. If anything, the person watches it, give it, let me get a lick in too. You ever see one of your brothers and sisters get a whipping, and all of a sudden mama give you a lick? She said, what's that for? What's, for what I don't know. And I gave her time. to repent of her sexuality. Underline this. And she did not repent. I ain't gonna do it. You don't know who I am. And God is saying, you make me sick. I'm about to spew you out of my mouth. Repent. Beloved, it is so dangerous to die in an unrepentant and rebellious state. It is so dangerous to die in an unrepentant and rebellious state. Therefore, repent and turn to Jesus now. Next, when the scripture says in Revelation 2:24b, I will put on you no other burden. See that? All these little phrases. I'm just loving it. I'm just licking it up. Oh, wisdom is so good. I will put on you no other burden. I kept looking and mulling, and God gave me something. This phrase teaches us that the doctrine of Christ liberates. When you get good, sound Bible teaching, it's liberating. But if you're getting false doctrine, it's debilitating. You see, the doctrine of Christ liberates, whereas false doctrine captivates. False doctrine weighs and burdens us down. Anyone who embraces heresy. This also means that when you receive an ingest of false teachings, it will affect the entirety of your spiritual life, because false doctrine and false teachers and false theology is all over the globe now. People having a field day in the teaching positions and pastoral and elders position. But false doctrine leads to an immoral life. Only the doctrines of Christ will spiritually correct you and reset you. Are y'all hanging with me? We'll reset you. But false doctrine leads to an immoral life, and you become vulnerable and burdened down. When you embrace and ingest false doctrine, you get weighed down with, what do you weigh down with? What does false theology do? It weighs you down with deception. It weighs you down with sexual immorality, because you don't have the restraint of the word of God to keep you from lust and all these things. It weighs you down. False doctrine weighs you down with regret. False doctrine weighs you down with bondage. False doctrine weighs you down with spiritual oppression. False doctrine weighs you down with corruption. False doctrine weighs you down with tradition. We're not going back. Tradition has handcuffed so many churches. God put us here so that we would be liberated by the authoritative word of God. Some folk are more committed to tradition than they are the teachings of Christ. You know what false doctrine does? It weighs you down in legalism. Can't do this. Don't touch the pool. You step on that stage, lightning might strike you. Don't touch the table. Don't do this. But you know what? Yes, we ought not mistreat anything in this building, because everything has been dedicated to the Lord. But you got to realize you are sanctified. You are set apart, and you are dedicated to the Lord, and you are to be holy. Sometimes we treat the things more holier than ourselves. We are the temple of Christ, in whom the Holy Spirit dwells. Is that time out for legalism? Gotta do it. If it's not done that way in this order, I just can't deal with it. I'll get out unless it's done the way it was done back in 1960. Well, you don't flush your toilet, then go into the outhouse. You don't want to do that, but you want to take the church backwards into tradition. You got to dress this way. You got to act like this. You got to wear this. You got to do this. I ain't happy. And tradition literally chokes the life, the spiritual life out of the church. False doctrine weighs you down with guilt. That's why you want the truth of the Word of God. I love that passage in the Gospel of John, chapter 8, verse 32. It says, and you will know the truth, and the truth will set you free. That's right. It's the real truth, the gospel truth, the teachings of Christ that set you free, set your mind free, set your life free. Huh? Set you free, get you bondage out of bondage with your finances and all these things. Freedom. You experience freedom when you are ingesting the truth of God's word. I'm almost done. This passage is so loaded. What are the rewards for believers who are faithful and overcome in Christ? What are the rewards for believers who are faithful and overcome in Christ? Well, A, believers who are faithful and overcome in Christ will bear much fruit for the Lord. Believers who are faithful and overcome in Christ will bear much fruit for the Lord. I mean, when you are living for Jesus and serving Jesus, there'll be fruit in your life. John chapter 15, verse 8 says, when you produce much fruit, you are my true disciples. This brings great glory to my Father. Bearing good fruit gives evidence that you are a true believer and overcomer in Christ. Bearing fruit. I was having my car service the other Friday for last. And this lady, this car person came out to take, you know, to prepare my car and all this. And I said, hey, how you doing? She said, how you doing? I said, I'm doing fine. I said, you know Jesus? She said, yeah, I know Jesus. I said, where's your membership? She said, you know, I'm not going to call to the names and stuff because she might be listening to the radio or something. You know, I got to be careful. But she said, I'm up in the Northeast, way up there, you know. And I said, your membership is up there and you way down here working at this job, at this dealership? She said, yeah. I said, well, are you a greeter up there? She said, no. I said, well, do you usher up there? She said, no. I said, are you the finance manager? Oh, you take care of the nursery up there. No. Are you in the bookstore up there? No. Are you in the children's ministry up there? Are you in the food service ministry? She felt like laughing. She said, you must be a preacher. She said, I get the point. She said, where is your church? But you know, she got the point. She got the point. I said, what can you give way down here in San Antonio and got membership way up there? Who can you hug? Or who can you hold hands and pray for? Who can you do body ministry with? It's just like a cooking show. The illustration, someone said, it's not mine, but the illustration, this guy, Baptist Ministers Union, was here. And he said, those cooking shows, he loved looking at those cooking shows. You know those where they got those master chefs or whatever they call them. They cook the food and they got a whole thing. They get the trimmings and all that stuff. Now it's ready. And then all of a sudden he's eating. And the man said, I'm looking. He said, I can see it, but I can't smell it, and I can't taste it. And that's the same way for folk who just hell bound on being live streamers and won't come to church. Now, I'm not talking about you. Let me look in that camera now. If you have medical issues, unique circumstances, I'm not talking to you. You work within your means, worship however you can, to the glory of God, just make sure you genuinely worship. But if you are healthy as an ox, you got a running car, God wants you to be as the psalmist who said, I was glad when they said unto me, let us go to the house of the Lord. In Hebrews says, don't forsake the assembling of your what? Selves in the service. You come to church. It's therapeutic when you come in here. I mean, the atmosphere does something when you come in here. God moves in strange, mysterious ways when you come to God's house and worship with the people of God to the glory of God in the Spirit of God. And then you bear fruit. I wonder about churches, unless they're out in the boondocks, you got a church, the city got 30 people and you got five churches and you got two people at each church, you know. Unless you, in some situations are like that, little small town future. Okay, we know you can't grow like that because of the uniqueness of your environment. But if you're in a populated area and you still saying, well, one person told me the other day, see, if you don't mean business, don't talk to me. they said, well, we worship at home. You know, and they said, they'd be proud with it. We worship at home. Okay, you know, I turned around and said, okay, what missionaries are you supporting from home? Give me a list of your missionaries. What are you doing? What are you doing there? And then I said, what are you doing with the children's ministry? Okay, you got five people now, and 15 years later, you still got five. I think you and your five need to go join the body, get into the assembly of believers. And sometimes we just set ourselves up in our little ways, in our little bunch. And they just among each other, but they're not being faithful to the Great Commission. No Lord's Supper, no evangelization, no youth ministry, none of those things. They just have Bible study, and that's their church. You all, you can have a spiritual setback seeking convenience. Next, believers who are faithful and overcomers in Christ will have favor from God. Believers who are faithful and overcomers in Christ will have what? Favor from God. Psalms 5:12 says, for you bless the righteous, O Lord. You cover him with your favor as with shield. Psalms 90:17 also says, let the favor of the Lord be upon us. I love that. Let the favor of the Lord be upon us and establish the work of our hands upon us. Yes, establish the work of our hands. Beloved, God takes delight and great pleasure in blessing those who are faithful to Christ and overcome sin, temptation, and the strategies of Satan. Next, believers who are faithful and overcome will receive crowns in heaven. Okay? Believers who are faithful and overcome will receive crowns in heaven. James chapter 1 verse 12 says, blessed is the one who perseveres under trials because having stood the test, that person will receive the crown of life that the Lord has promised to those who love him. Beloved, we live in a day where there is a falling away from the Lord's church. A falling away. I thank God that we have good attendance here. Some folk, COVID messed them up so bad, they'd rather do Zoom than come in. I tell you today that there's a falling away in the Lord's church. Fewer saints are being equipped in seminaries. Even pastors, listen to me, even pastors and elders and deacons and church leadership and congregants are leaving the church and the divine assignment that God has called them to do because they are in spiritual regression. This is leadership. Apathy in leadership, spiritual burnout in leadership, insensitivity, people just not grateful, power struggles. They just get tired of it in the church. They say, I got it in the world and on my job, but when I come to church, everybody, people seeking power, self-promotion. You know, they want to be first, like Diotrephes in 3 John. Self-promotion, lack of appreciation, difficult congregants. I talked to one lady at the bank some years ago, and I asked her, what church she go to? She said, I don't go to any. I said, well, why you don't go any? She said, I went to about 5 or 6 of them, and every one of them broke out in a fight. She said, I got enough of that in my life. I couldn't find peace in the church. They all fighting. So I'm staying home. I couldn't say nothing. I couldn't say, because much of what she said is what? True. True. You can't fight and bicker and backstab and have the unity of the Spirit to do the Lord's work. Some leaders in the church leave because of financial pressure. Their church is so far into debt and so little money coming in. Unrelenting conflicts in the church and her leadership. However, not only those in leadership, there are other saints who are, they're not in leadership. These saints have little to no works after being members of the church for so many years. 25 years, 10 years, 15, 20 years, and don't do one thing in the church. They are so wrapped up in their own personal agenda and pleasures. Beloved, God will reward those who persevere and press on despite the challenges in your family. Have you had to serve God even when you had family problems? Serve God when it gets tough in ministry, when the going get tough, the tough get going. Maranatha, as your pastor, I encourage you to keep on being steadfast. I encourage you to keep on enduring. I encourage you to keep on persevering until God calls you to heaven. 1 Corinthians 15:58 says, therefore, my beloved brethren, be steadfast, immovable, always abounding in the work of the Lord, knowing that your labor is not in vain in the Lord. Beloved, if you do not know Christ, then we give you Christ. Acts 16:31 says, believe on the Lord Jesus and you will be saved. And Father, we thank you for this message. We thank you, Father, for these verses. So loaded with so many insights to spiritually awaken us to our responsibility. And anything we do for you is big because it's a kingdom work. Father, as the word says, the harvest is plentiful, but the laborers are few. I pray, Father, that you send forth now people that will say, here am I, send me. I'm willing to work while it's day, because when the night cometh, no man, a woman, a child can work. In Jesus' name, and all God's children say it.
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0: people on his podcast. And again, to learn, to hear what the evidence is. I can think back to about a year or so ago when Wesley Huff was on Joe Rogan, and he did an amazing job of explaining the gospel and explaining all of the evidences that point to Christianity being a real thing and not some made up hoax, but a legitimately thing that happened, including the resurrection of Christ. So Joe Rogan has, by his own admission, been going to church lately. And in this conversation he had with Andrew Wilson, he started talking about that a little bit. And I wanted to play you a couple of clips. Here is the first one where Joe Rogan's talking about why he goes to church. Now, gird yourselves. He doesn't use the nicest language. We've bleeped it out, but just be aware.
1: One of the things that I always try to point out to people, they go, why do you go to church? Like, because when I was younger, I was very cynical about religion. And then I've got older. One of the things that I always say is, if there was a pill that could make you as nice as the people that I go to church with, everybody would be on it.
2: Yeah,
1: they are the nicest people you will ever encounter. When we leave
2: are
1: the
2: they
1: church
2: nice or are they
1: lot,
2: kind?
1: They're kind.
2: Yeah, they're kind.
1: Kind and nice. They're all the above. They're like very friendly, happy people. But when you leave the church parking lot, or even when you're entering, they're everybody lets everybody in. It's like no one rushes ahead. It's like you go ahead and then you go ahead. It's like the most self-organized, most charitable way of exiting a parking lot I've ever experienced in my life. The opposite of a concert. You go to a great concert, everybody's like on everybody's bumper, trying to weasel in, people are honking. In church, it's like one person goes, another person goes, no, you go, wave, and then everybody's fine and everybody's happy. It's like, if you could take a pill that could do that to you, if therapy could do that to you, we should all be on therapy.
0: Okay, I love this clip because this is what we should be as believers. We should be those that are acting different than everybody else. We're certainly not better than anyone else, but we should let people in traffic, and we should hold doors open for people, and we should do those little things that show kindness to those that are in the outside world. You can see how much of a difference it makes for Joe Rogan. Now, again, Joe Rogan hasn't made a profession of faith, and I get that, but the example that people are showing him is Jesus. Now, the thing about his whole thing about, you know, taking a pill that everybody would be like it, well, obviously they're never going to have that kind of pill. What that is the Holy Spirit living inside of us. That is the secret ingredient, the secret sauce that to this point Joe Rogan has not encountered yet. Now, we can still keep praying for him, but I just love the fact that he, as a non-believer, sees believers acting differently, because that's what we're called to do. Now, I want to play you one other clip from Joe Rogan with Andrew Wilson on his, like I say, his latest podcast here. And this is Joe Rogan talking about the teachings of Christ. Let's roll it.
1: They're the kindest people you're ever going to come across.
2: Yeah.
1: And I think there's a lot of value in that. And I think the people that are cynical about that, because they don't want to believe in fairy tales, or they don't want to be stupid, they don't want to get duped by, like, there's a foundation to that. If you just look, forget about some of the stuff that's in the Bible that, you know, it gets weird when you get old. Like, you go back into the old stuff, because, like, for sure, human beings had some sort of an influence on what was written down and what wasn't written down. But you get just to the teachings of Christ, I can't find any faults in it. Like, it's all about being kind. It's all about this idea that we're all in this together, and that you're supposed to lift each other up and look after each other. There's no faults in it. It's not like you have to kill the non-believers. It's not like you get to rape and pillage for the non-believers and the infidels must die. There's none of that.
2: That's why Christians believe in objective truth. That there must be objective truth, because otherwise why is most of the world following this as though it's objective truth.
0: Such good stuff. Now, we're coming up on a break, so I don't want to get into it right now, but I have some thoughts about what Joe Rogan said about the teachings of Jesus versus the rest of the Bible and the human intervention and all that. But the bottom line here is that I think you and I, as people who want to follow Christ, who want to go deeper and see others come to know him as Savior the way that we do, if that's your heart's desire, then I think we've been given some really good instructions here by a non-believer. We have to live out our faith. And that's the whole genesis of what the Steve Marston Show is all about. It's always been about that, where we find ways to walk closer to him so that others will be impacted by it and that we ourselves draw closer to Jesus in our own daily walk. I am fired up about hearing Joe Rogan talk about stuff like this because it just goes to prove living out your faith, when we do it, it makes a difference. I know so many times you can be living out your faith in front of others and you don't see any fruit. You don't see any kind of respect necessarily or any kind of attention to it. And sometimes you think, well, what's the point? This is the point. People matter and people are watching. Even if they never respond the way you hoped that they would, they are watching. Okay, we're up against a break. Let me come back and we'll have some more thoughts on this. Stay with us.
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8: During the War for Independence, General George Washington, the man we refer to today as the father of our country, led American troops through military defeat after defeat. And in the bitter winter of 1777, he wrote this somber note to a friend in Philadelphia. Quote, "You might have tracked our army from White Marsh to Valley Forge by the blood on their feet," end of quote. Many soldiers continued to march through the deep snows of Pennsylvania without shoes. Others suffered from disease, hunger, and freezing conditions. Nearly 2,000 of Washington's men died. Yet George Washington did not lose faith. Amid the hardship, loss, and uncertainty of Valley Forge, he turned to God in prayer. At a time when our nation once again faces division and uncertainty, may we follow Washington's example, kneeling humbly, praying faithfully, and asking God to guide the future of America.
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10: It is a fun Friday. We're going to be joined by our buddy Adam Holtz, who is from PluggedIn.com. We'll talk about all things entertainment with him, especially some of the new movies that are coming out, plus streaming TV shows and the like. So that's on the way, as well as a lot of fun stuff. I love being able to showcase Christian comedians and the sketch comedies that they do. And we're going to get to one of those here in just a second. But first, I want to tell you about the Babylon Bee in review. This is where we take the wonderful website, the Babylon Bee, and we bring you the best highlights from it from the week that has gone by. So let's not waste any time. Let's get into it here as we get some appropriate music playing. Okay, the Babylon Bee had this study, and you know, they have all of these things about these data centers, and people are kind of panicked about them because they're going to be used for AI, and they're getting into our personal lives, and they're looking at our phones and all of the different things we have in that, and it's a lot of people on edge about invasion of privacy of stuff. But have no fear. The Babylon Bee has done some investigative research on this, and they have found this compelling article. And that is, a study of 90% of data centers are just storing your wife's pictures of the kids. Yeah, this line is from Overland Park, Kansas. The need for construction of massive data storages has been in the news again recently, with the results of a new study indicating that 90% of data centers are just storage of your wife's pictures of kids. Though many people mistakenly assume that the massive facilities being built throughout the country were to process complex data, the study confirmed that the data centers were actually pulling huge amounts of electricity just to preserve the 47 nearly identical photos of your toddler eating a piece of cantaloupe from July 2021. People worry about the environmental impact of these facilities, said lead researcher Dr. Doug Miller, but we know the primary consumption of data is just your wife refusing to delete even the blurriest photos of your sleeping oldest in the car seat from 4 years ago. At publishing time, the research team had confirmed that Google would now have to construct a new nuclear power plant by the end of this summer to accommodate your wife's upcoming footage of your child's preschool graduation. There you go. That's the Babylon Bee in review. And you think to yourself, I haven't heard that. Why haven't I seen that on my timeline? Babylon Bee is a satirical website. It's meant for comedy and a lot of laughs. Don't take it seriously. Although, there's always at least a little truth. Sometimes maybe more than a little truth in every bit of comedy. Anyway, there's the Babylon Bee in review here on the Steve Marston Show. Now, we had a chance to have this guy on back a few weeks ago, and he's such a talented guy. His name is Nick Peterson, and Nick is a sketch comedy artist, and he's seen his work blow up on especially Instagram, but also all the other social media sites. And the thing I love about Nick is he's got a heart for Jesus, and he is uber talented. He's someone who is so funny, and I wanted to share one of his videos with you because he does a combination of kind of Christian satire, but also political satire as well. And the thing about him is he's a one-man band. He writes, he directs, he acts, he edits, he uploads all of this by himself. He goes out and buys his own costumes. I mean, there is nothing on the Nick Peterson site that isn't 100% him. So I give him amazing kudos for that, just being so good at everything. And I wanted he spends an interview session with different Bible characters throughout Scripture. And we're going to share with you a part of the three-minute spoof with Jonah. Here is Nick Peterson with his Christian sketch comedy called 3 Minutes with Jonah.
11: Yeah, so I figured the selfless thing to do would be to save the crew by having them toss me into the sea. Selfless. You're on the run because you didn't want to save 120,000 people in Nineveh that you didn't like, though, right? Well, I pay for that in the next act when I'm bobbing in the sea and this Lori Lightfoot-looking thing comes up out of the water and swallows me whole. And I spend 3 days in the belly of this big fish. You were the chosen chum. I was a praying protein bar, is what I was. Yeah, your prayer in here, if I didn't know any better, I'd think Edgar Allan Poe wrote it. I am in the stomach of a beast underwater. I haven't eaten in who knows how long. The salt water has me dehydrated. I look like I'm preparing to audition for Wicked. I'm about to die, so yeah, I'm in a pretty dark and desperate place.
10: Wow.
11: But, happy ending. You're vomited up on the shore. And I'll be the first to tell you, I beelined it straight to Nineveh. Looking like a million shekels, no doubt. I looked like Gary Busey covered in bile, but I didn't care. I roll up and flex my prophetic muscles. I'm like, doom is coming your way, losers. The joy I'm sure you felt telling the Ninevites that. And then they all repent, God spares them, and I look like a liar.
10: Oh, that sucks.
11: Yeah.
10: For you, not for them.
11: Having a failed prophecy as a prophet, it's kind of like having a failed flight as a pilot. Nobody's on board with you anymore.
10: Yeah, I would imagine they didn't believe you about the big fish thing then either.
11: A lot of people actually don't believe that happened.
10: Jesus believed it. He mentioned it in Matthew 12:40, so why wouldn't they?
11: I got nothing. But you wrap up, or whoever wraps up your book, with God saying, should I not show mercy on this city full of people who don't know their...
10: What's it say? Butt from a hole in the ground?
11: Their right hand from their left.
10: Same thing.
11: So, what's the lesson here in the book of Jonah? I guess some would say it's a story on obedience and mercy. I'd say the lesson is life is pretty hard when you're stupid.
10: So good. That's Nick Peterson with sketch comedy there. More in a minute.
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5: 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Thanks so much

0: have a fresh show this past Tuesday, so I thought it would be fun to go and catch up on some of these emails that we have gotten into the program. And I know those of you in San Antonio are going, what? Yeah, I know, snow and ice, I know. But yeah, we've had it here where I'm at. And the first email I got was, did you do the snow day challenge? Now, I don't know if this was just something around Central Arkansas or whether it was something kind of more nationwide, but I saw a lot on my social media timeline about this where they had people jumping in the snow. And again, it wasn't that big of a deal because it's not like, you know, you got to strip down to your undies and jump in. You know, no, it was just people in their winter clothes, and I thought, that's kind of silly. But I did see one where my nephew and niece, they have, I guess he's nephew-in-law and she's the niece, they coach a baseball team. And the team did a challenge where they all jumped into the snow, and it was cool. Well, they ended the video with
1: video for every chapter of the Bible. That's why it's called 1189, because there's 1,189 chapters in the Bible. And so really what I wanted to do was just provide this as a resource for people who are going through their daily walk in scripture with Jesus, you know, and maybe they need a little bit of clarification, or maybe they need a different set of eyes to look on the passage they're reading and give some insight onto what's going on in the chapter, how it relates to the rest of the book that they're reading, and how it relates to the rest of the story of scripture as a whole. And so that's what we're about at the channel. It's completely free too. I want it to be, you know, just completely accessible to anyone who needs it. You know, a lot of commentaries might get deeper than we do on the YouTube channel, but normally that's in a big, thick book from 100 years ago, you know, that you need to go and buy and read and track down. And those are great. You know, those are really useful. That's not what I'm trying to do. I'm trying to give kind of a layman's perspective on just, you know, what each chapter of the Bible talks about, and hopefully do it in a way that's encouraging and fun and really accessible for people.
0: And that's one of the things that I'm so pleased about, is because in this day and age of social media and YouTube channels, there's a lot of money to be made, and a lot of people will take that opportunity to say, well, I can monetize this. I can really do something that's different than everybody else is doing, and people will pay for doing this. But I just love the fact, because that's what I thought you were doing, but I just love the fact that you wanted to keep it for free.
1: Yeah, for sure. Yeah, I think there's a lot of grifters online too, who will tell you that they've got the truth, whether they're doing it from a Christian perspective or not. But yeah, I want to be completely transparent that I'm not making any money off of this. This is just a labor of love. It's a side project for me that I get to do. And so I'm excited that people are finding it and enjoying it.
0: My son Tyler is our guest here on the Steve Marston Show. He has a YouTube channel called 1189. And like he said, he's breaking down every single chapter of the Bible in video form. And the videos last anywhere 10 minutes, maybe some 12 minutes, but some a little longer, maybe some a little shorter. But you have really already hit the ground running with this. You've got several books of the Old Testament as well as some New Testament books covered already. So kind of go through the catalog, what you have in the can already.
1: Yeah, for sure. We've got videos for every chapter of Genesis, Exodus, Leviticus, Numbers, and Deuteronomy. And we've got videos for every chapter of Matthew, Mark, Luke, and John. So if you find yourself in any of those books of the Bible as you're reading through and you need a little bit more clarification, or you have a question, you can look up that chapter on the YouTube channel and see what I have to say about it, and see what my sources say about it. And hopefully that gives you a little bit of clarification on your questions.
0: And that's such a good point, because you're not trying to reinvent the wheel here, and you're taking from all of these different perspectives, plus your own observations on things, and putting it out there. And again,

0: you're doing it in a more of a just regular type person way, more than an academic kind of venture, right?
1: Yeah, for sure. Yeah. I'm a media minister at a church here in Dexter, Missouri, where I live. And so we're just, you know, trying to be faithful stewards of what God has given us. And so I saw this kind of need. You know, I was looking for a resource like this. You know, there's a few really good resources that kind of go over an entire book of the Bible or maybe a theme on the Bible. But I was really looking for something just a little bit deeper, just one for the specific chapter that I was in. And so I knew I had the kind of skill set to produce a channel like this. And so I thought, hey, let's go ahead and try to do it. And so, you know, I don't have a degree. I'm not a seminarian or anything like that. But I think we are all called to study scripture and know what we believe and read the Bible and study it. And so that's what I've been trying to do and help people.
0: Absolutely. It makes me laugh when people say, well, I'm not a theologian. Well, if you're studying the Bible, if you try to understand it and want to try to make it a part of your life, yeah, you are. That's exactly what the definition of a theologian is. Okay, so let's talk a little bit about those books that you've kind of hit on that you've already completed on the channel that's up for viewing right now. When you look through the first five books of the Old Testament that you've got done, the Torah is what it's known in Jewish circles. Tell the story how that kind of sets the foundation for everything else that we see in Scripture.
1: Yeah, for sure. When you read the Gospels, right, we're followers of Jesus, right? And so when we're reading about Jesus and his life and his death and his resurrection, really, you can't understand what he's saying if you don't know the Old Testament too, because those were what he based his life around. That's what he based his ministry around. That was his perspective on life and on all of the different things that were going on in his day and creation as a whole, right? And so when you read Jesus's words, all the time he's quoting from Old Testament books, and all the time he's quoting a lot of time from the Torah, and calling back to these ideas of Adam and Eve in the garden, you know, how marriage is supposed to work, right? Talking about, you know, you've heard it said, you shall not murder, but, you know, I say to you, don't even hate your brother. That's the same as murder, right? So all that being said, it's really important for us as Christians, as Christ followers, to study the Torah and study the Old Testament. And it's a great story too that provides so much wisdom and insight on how we're to live our lives in agreement with each other. Even though we're not under that law anymore, I think it's still, there are still some super underrated chapters of the Bible, especially in places like Leviticus and Numbers, where you're reading it and you think it's all a bunch of laws that don't apply to you. But really, when you get into it, there's so much wisdom and application that we could still use today.
0: And it's such an important fact that you mentioned when Jesus said, you've heard it said. Well, what does that mean? You've heard it said. Well, he's referring back to what you were just talking about, the Old Testament, especially to the Torah. So the fact that you got those five done is fantastic to be able to set that foundation. And then you've moved into the New Testament as well. You've got all four of the Gospels done too, right?
1: Yeah. Matthew, Mark, Luke, and John. It's been really cool to, you know, they're all telling the same story of Jesus's life, death, and resurrection, but it's so interesting to see how each of them bring their own perspective to the table and how each of the gospel authors have, you know, include different details or structure their stories in slightly different ways. And comparing those things are things that I really love to do. Again, I think that gives more credence to the gospel truth being something based in actual historical fact, because we have more than one eyewitness account of what happened, right? And broadly, they all agree with each other. They're just telling the story in slightly different ways, as you would expect four different people to do. And so it's really cool seeing the similarities and differences between the four gospels and highlighting, you know, how they tie together Old Testament scripture with Jesus's ministry. So yeah, it's really cool.
0: My son Tyler is the voice you're hearing here on the Steve Marston Show. He is the content creator of a YouTube channel called 1189. It's a Bible study commentary where he breaks down every single chapter of the Bible. That's why it's called 1189, and it's all free, and you can check out what he's got up right now as it's a continual work in progress. Let's talk about a little bit of the nuances in the Gospels, where you've got Matthew, Mark, and Luke. They're called the Synoptic Gospels, meaning they kind of cover the same territory, as you say, some with details that the others don't have. And then John's a little bit kind of separate. What's the deal there?
1: Yeah, really the differences kind of start on page one, right? When you're reading, in the beginning was the Word, and the Word was with God, and the Word was God, right? Well, already, again, we're talking about the connective tissue between the Old Testament and the Torah and the Gospels. And John begins his Gospel with the first three words of Genesis, you know, in the beginning. And so he's creating this fabric that, you know, while Jesus was a man, he was born, he had a mom and he had an earthly dad, you know, and that's important. Jesus was also divine. Jesus was also God. He was there present at creation. He was the Word God spoke to bring about creation. And so and that Word was made flesh. That Word tabernacled among us in order to live among us and show us who the Father really was. John's Gospel is so interesting to me because there's, you know, that was a harder Gospel to go through, because every line, especially Jesus's words in John's Gospel, every line is so dense and deep and sometimes repetitive, and they repeat and mirror each other, and he goes, you know, he's talking about the Son and the Father and his relationship to the Father, and I am the vine, I am the gate, I am the good shepherd, you know, all of these things. Every line in that Gospel is so loaded that you could spend, you know, you could do an entire video over every verse in John. And so it was really pretty challenging, but I think I'm pretty satisfied with what we were able to come up with. So,
0: and you know what else I find really fascinating about the Gospels is that the entire four book volume of those manuscripts, they're only covering maybe three and a half life. He lived for 3 years, and he had 3 years of ministry. And John sums it up saying, you know, that if we were to write down everything he did, well, the world wouldn't be able to contain all the books. That thought alone, that we just have such a small portion of his life on earth, really blows me away, because they're not concerned so much with all the quote unquote miracles. They're trying to get their readers to the Passover week, to what Jesus went through on the cross and the things leading up to it. And then of course the death, burial, and resurrection.
1: Yeah, absolutely. I think, everything, of course, again, you kind of see that in John. He has his seven miracles, and then he has a whole extended portion where Jesus teaches at the Last Supper, and then he goes into the Passion. And that's kind of what he structures his Gospel around. And so, again, you know, you have that idea of seven being the number of completion in the Old Testament scriptures, that the world, God created the world in 7 days, right? And here's Jesus doing seven miracles. So again, it's not, and then, you know, he has the seven I am statements. Again, that goes back to Exodus 3, God saying, I am who I am. John is tying all these things together, again, not to say, hey, look at this cool guy who was able to do magic tricks, you know, and you know, he's saying, this guy was different. This is the Christ. This is the Messiah we've been waiting for. And everything I'm doing, even in the details, I'm structuring this in such a way to get you to believe it. And we're all sitting here centuries later, the benefactors of what John and the other three Gospel authors and the rest of all the authors of Scripture, that we're inheritors of the things that they've given us, and we have a responsibility to study it and then pass it along to others.
0: We've got just about a minute and a half left here. I know you left off with about a third of the way through the book of Acts. Tell us what you've got coming up, because I know that you've got some more videos ready to go pretty soon, and then give everybody ways to connect with you at 1189.
1: Yeah, we've been walking through the book of Acts for a while now. We were put on hiatus for a little bit again because of the new baby and everything. But yeah, we're wrapping up into the final third of Acts, talking about Paul's ministry and seeing how the gospel begins as this fledgling movement among Jesus's closest friends, and how it expands really to become a worldwide phenomenon. And we see through Paul specifically how the gospel gets all the way to the heart of Rome, the heart of the empire, through pretty crazy circumstances. And so that's what we're working our way through. Yeah, and I'd love it if you joined us and watched along. You can go to youtube.com/1189 and subscribe, like the videos. Again, you can watch all the back catalog right now. It's completely free.
0: And I just got a text from my wife, your mother, the grandmother of the new baby, saying it is the cutest baby on earth. So just throwing that out. All right, buddy. Love you so much. Appreciate all you do. And we'll talk to you again soon, okay?
1: All right.
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9: All of their toilets were stolen. 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
11: That's not bad. I've never heard that one before. And it's, honestly, just to be transparent, most of them I've heard. That one is pretty good. Welcome back. Steve Marston Show continues. It's a fun Friday. We're going to get to some sketch comedy here coming up from our buddy Nick Peterson. Nick is a fantastic guy, and he does some really good videos that are just, I mean, chef's kiss. So good. We'll get to that here coming up as we move on through the program. I did want to share with you this story. I don't know if you're familiar with the band Mumford & Sons. They're not a Christian band. But this, I thought, was kind of cool. One of the guys in the band, Marcus Mumford, met his wife at a Bible camp before a childhood friendship became a lasting love. I thought this was just such a neat little story. They met at a Bible camp and then became pen pals afterward. He revealed that he and his wife were still on a journal entry that she wrote the day that they met, complete with her childhood ratings of the boys she encountered. He talked about that my cousin was there who was 2 years older, who was more age appropriate for her. He said that his future wife gave him an 8.5 out of 10 on a cuteness scale, but I was definitely not underlined boyfriend material, who got a 9 out of 10. But anyway, they reconnected through Facebook in their 20s, and around the same time, his wife attended a concert that the Mumford & Sons were appearing at. They got to meet backstage, and after dating for about 5 months, the couple was able to marry in 2012. And he goes on to say that protecting his marriage has always been a deliberate choice. He says he values their relationship highly, and he says the odds are stacked against us. Let's make that our great work, and everything else comes from that. The reason I think people don't stay married is because they don't realize how much work that it takes. It's good stuff, again, from not necessarily a guy who's known as a Christian artist, but definitely has some faith background. That's Marcus Mumford and his wife, Carrie. So that's I thought that was a fun and a cute little story. Now, let's get to our buddy, Nick Peterson. He's been on the show before, and in fact, you can find that show in our archives if you hunt it down during in our podcast. If you want, by the way, which you can subscribe to anywhere that you get podcasts, just search for the Steve Marston Show. Notice that plug, got that in. So Nick is a guy who does everything. When you watch this video, just know Nick writes, acts, edits, lights, videos, the whole deal. Every single thing you see in this next video is all him. And I just think it's so impressive that he does that. And it's just funny. And his latest one is Heaven's... Let me get the title right. Hang on. It is called Heaven's Highlight Reel Editor. Heaven's Highlight Reel Editor. Here's our buddy Nick Peterson on the Steve Marston Show.
10: Or... buy a pine condo, as I like to say, they all watch a highlight reel of their lives in order to give an account for it. Their fate is already determined based on whether they put their faith in Jesus Christ or not. But whether they get to relive pleasant memories or 400 hours of their battle with IBS, well, that part is entirely up to me. My name is Nick, and I am Heaven's Highlight Reel Editor. Every morning, I get to work and go over all the upcoming expirations for the next week. Then I get started pulling their best memories into the timeline. Ironically, we acknowledge the Darwin Awards up here. Everything is recorded by the eyes in the sky, or cherubim, as Ezekiel calls them, so we don't miss a thing. Oh, you thought nobody saw you smear that booger under the armrest? I have 100 angles of it. But honestly, sometimes your best footage comes from just tapping into someone's Ring camera. That said, most of the edits I do for the living impaired are childhood, marriage, family, yada yada, which is kind of boring. So, I try my best to pack some of their action memories in there for them. I also like to sprinkle in clips that are little passive-aggressive reminders of their stupidity. Like, hey, remember that time you got into a submarine the size of a Fiat? Or, surprise, you've been lied to. Part of the fun is choosing the music for the video. They tend to like uplifting and inspiring sounds. However, they hate it when I use AC/DC. If I'm feeling generous, I'll do an AI celebrity voiceover too.
12: Here's when you had the diarrhea parasite.
10: I did get in trouble once though for using too many creative graphics. They were so creative, HR wanted to see them. Fatality. Once I've completed a life's edit, I'll send it over to Gabriel to cue it up on the projector. The only issue I ever have is when they live to 100 or have a lot of life accomplishments. And the file size is like 700 terabytes. Jimmy Carter's really slowed down my computer. Alternatively, those with no life accomplishments are very small files. On a positive note, I won Best Editor again this year at AA. Angel Awards. I am the only editor up here, but still the best. I've only had this role for 10 years now. I used to be a guardian angel, but the hours and the stress level, it all depends on who you get, of course. But a Red Bull athlete was my last straw. I have loved being a highlight reel editor. I have. But with some of the lives you people are living, y'all are going to be disappointed in your reel. Like, what am I supposed to do with this?
11: Isn't that great? I just love it. That's our buddy Nick Peterson. You can find all of his comedy online. Just search, especially on Facebook, just search for Nick Peterson, comedian. He's been on the program before, and you can go back and listen in the archives and check that out. And if you haven't already subscribed to our podcast, that's a great way to do so. Just subscribe, go back and listen, because it was a fun interview with him. And the cool thing is, Nick produces and writes and edits and shoots all of that material by himself. No help from anyone else. Just so good. And I love the opportunity to be able to spotlight some of these great Christian comedians that are out today. So many talented people.

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1: Memorize it and learn it so that we have it in between our ears. And I really feel like learning God's word, memorizing it, not so much knowing every single word in order, but knowing what it says and the meaning behind it is so important for us to grow in our faith. And this week's verse is Proverbs chapter 9, verse 10. The fear of the Lord is the foundation of wisdom. Knowledge of the Holy One results in good judgment. If you haven't got it already memorized, I encourage you to write it out longhand 3 or 4 times, or just say it over and over to yourself out loud. That's how you'll memorize. You think you can't. I know that you can. I 100% know it. So, take this step. Maybe you've never tried to learn a Bible verse before, or it's been a while since you were a kid. This is a great way to do it. So take that step. Make Proverbs 9:10 something you get in between your ears. Because look, we all have those voices, right, that kind of tell us all these negative things, never positive. We have situations in society will tell us negative things. We got to have it counterbalanced with what God's word says, because we can't live by what we feel. Amen. So Proverbs 9:10, let's learn that together here. The fear of the Lord is the foundation of wisdom, and knowledge of the Holy One results in good judgment. All right. Every day we leave you with a video to put a smile on your face and a good feeling in your heart. And this one checks both of those boxes. Let's watch this. This is a video of a pregnant lady at an ultrasound. The dad kisses mom's belly, and on the 3D ultrasound, you can see the baby smile. Let's watch this right here. Watch the monitor. There, you see the smile? How about that? Isn't that something? I just love that. Man, so good. All right, hope you have a tremendous weekend. Spend time with your family. Relax, recharge your batteries. Be in church on Sunday. And then we'll get together at 3:00 on Monday, okay? Until then, adios. Have a great weekend.

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You'll be connected directly to our studio producer. This is the last day of the week, which means we survived another week. But it's also the last day of July, which is even more staggering. We made it through. I don't know about you, but this year is going so quickly. Tomorrow we start all over. We'd love to have your contributions, questions, calls, or comments. Let's go to, tonight. Yeah, thank you. My producers reminded me. I forgot. Tonight, Pastor Ken is going to be teaching out of John chapter 14. This is the Upper Room Discourse. And from chapter 14 through 17, there's no better place for a pastor to teach. This is just one of those mountains that you climb, and when you start in 14, 15, 16, and then 17, you're climbing higher and higher and higher until finally you're at the zenith of prayer with Jesus talking to his Father. So, Pastor Ken, tonight in John chapter 14, the Gospel of John. On Sunday, I will be teaching, finishing Revelation chapter 14. And let me just tell you now, Ken is going to have a lot more fun tonight than I'm going to have on Sunday. Okay, let's get to some questions that have been sent in while we await your calls. The first one is from SS. Actually, I've got two from SS. This one says, no question, no comment. I just want to take it way back and submit a dedication or a shout out. I'm laughing because that's taking it way back. SS, that's thinking back to my age. We do that on radio or television shows where they were playing music. Dedicate this to my girlfriend, Ann. That's why I'm laughing. That's what happens when you get older. Before the month is over, I'd like to say happiest of birthdays to my handsome hubby. I pray Big Jesus blesses him with so many more beautiful birthdays. I also want to tell Big Jesus thank you so very much for being with him all these years. SS, since I know your husband, extend my birthday greetings to him as well. And here's her question. She says, I'm starting to read my Bible again from beginning to end, Genesis to Revelation. Today I read Genesis 4. My question is, why did God not accept Cain's offering, but accepted Abel's offering, to the point that it made Cain so angry? I think I thought about it way too long because I started thinking, why not just accept them both equally as to not get anyone upset? But that's just it, the meaning behind the giving. It also took me way back to my younger years when no matter what, everyone was treated the same. Sometimes I didn't like it. Maybe I was being a little bit Jesus. And then there's a smiley face on the end of it. It says the whole premise of Genesis chapter 4 is not God showing favorites to Abel, but the emphasis on obedience. Now, it's clear that through Adam, Cain and Abel's father, God had instructed them what kind of offerings he wanted. An offering of blood. Without the shedding of blood, there's no remission of sins. That's an important principle from Genesis through Revelation. Jesus died so that we could be an acceptable offering to the Lord. The prophet Isaiah says, come, let us reason together. Though our sins are as scarlet, they can be as white as snow. Throughout the Old Testament, where the life is in the blood, Jesus' blood shed for us. And the sacrifice offerings to cover sins that were being made by Cain and Abel, those sacrifice offerings also had to be blood. You know, you can't just say, okay, well, I'll take the work of your hands. Now, so God would have given them
careful instructions about how to approach the Lord, just the same way he does us. There's one way. Jesus said he's the way, the truth, and life, and nobody comes to the Father except through him. Now, when you think about Cain, Cain's problem was that he wanted to come to God on some other basis. Now, that's not unlike the people that we live with in this world of ours. I want to come on the basis of good works. Now, Cain offered the work of his hands. And we do that. If you've ever had somebody say to you, well, I'm a good person, I do more good things than bad, that's somebody trying to come to God on the basis of their good works. The problem, however, is that the standard of heaven isn't did you do more good than bad. The standard is did you do anything bad or sinful at all? And of course, since we all have, we all sin and fall short of the glory of God. So the sacrifice, as stubborn as God was about it in Genesis 4, he's still that stubborn today, thousands of years later. Jesus remains the only way. So that was the difference. Now you can read the book of Hebrews, and there's an extra explanation. Abel's sacrifice was offered in faith. Cain's was not. And when you're walking by faith, you have to walk in obedience. And so Cain was not. Now you remember at the end of this, Cain was all upset. And God approached him and said, Cain, why are you so downcast, O my soul? If you do what is right, will it not go well with you? And Cain was just sitting there and he was simmering to the boiling point over his sacrifice not being accepted. Well, God should have accepted my sacrifice. I worked hard on it. It was the best I could do. But it wasn't obedient. And Cain, we know, then got so angry he became murderous. Even that God warned him of. He said, Cain, sin is crouching at your door. It desires to master or control you. And Cain obviously missed the whole point. So SS, that's the reason. Genesis 4, remember, it's about obedience. It's about faith. Doing what God said. So hope that makes sense to you. Here's a question. This one is from Anonymous from our email inbox. In Genesis, Joseph openly talked about God to the pagan people, no matter what they believed. So should we also do the same? I mean, to bring Jesus into many conversations with unbelievers, no matter how they view him. Anonymous, I could not agree with you more. Jesus should be such a part of our conversation. Our light. I was teasing with Paula again today when she was praying, and I said, Illumination Station, which was the theme of our recent Calvary Kids Vacation Bible School. Our light is supposed to shine so brightly wherever and with whomever we're speaking. That's what really is important. So you're right. Joseph, the men committed to God, talked about him to others. Who's your God? The God of Abraham, Isaac, and Jacob, Moses, over and over and over. But all of our Old Testament figures, heroes of the faith, they weren't shy about talking to God at all. The only one evidently was a little bit shy was Lot, and of course you don't find him in Hebrews chapter 11. So, Anonymous, that is a perfect application from this passage of Scripture. You know, I've talked to you in this audience before about inductive Bible study. Inductive Bible study is observation. What does the text say? Interpretation. What does it mean? And then application. What does it mean for me? And if you approach every passage of Scripture like that, then you come up with exactly the same conclusion that Anonymous does here. Joseph talked about God. We ought to talk about God. So that's exactly true. Thank you. I appreciate it. And you keep reading the Bible like that, and believe me, you will grow. 210-340-9585 for your live calls and questions. Here's a question from Sandy from our email inbox. Sandy from Seguin. Pastor Ron, thank you so much for addressing my question on Wednesday. From listening to you for many years now, I've learned so much, and I'm in complete agreement with what you said. I wanted to follow up to say that Misty passed away early Wednesday morning. I'm sorry
Sandy. Over the years, I'd reached out to her about giving her life to Christ. She always thanked me, but still rejected Christ. She lived in Maine and was the daughter of an ex-coworker, so we didn't really have a close relationship, but she was always in my prayer for her salvation. Thank you again, Sandy. Sandy, God bless you for praying for her. That just shows you how far God will go, the lengths that God will go to save somebody, even somebody who rejects unto death. And here's a woman who died and evidently died separated from God and unnecessarily will spend eternity in hell. It just doesn't have to be. And Sandy, as it broke your heart, and thank you for having a heart that's that soft, as it broke your heart, it even to an infinitely greater degree breaks the Lord's heart. So I'm sorry for your loss. You prayed, you did what you can. Now what we have to do to move forward is just accept that God was just, that God is fair, that he did everything in his power. Short of forcing her will, he did everything in his power to get her to come to receive Jesus Christ. I often say that we literally have to step over Jesus' dead and resurrected body in order to spend eternity in hell. God did everything he could. So, Sandy, thank you for that. Again, I'm sorry for your loss. Here is a question. This one is from, hold on, Josh. What is the best way to approach sharing the gospel? Josh, I think we've got to be flexible enough to sort of read the room. I'm not somebody who just, you're going to go to hell if you don't die. Do you know Jesus? That's not me. I'm a conversationalist. I like to talk to somebody about something, and God always provides an opportunity to share the gospel. So for me, that's the best approach. I've known people who are successful being very, very direct. Do you know Jesus Christ as your Lord and Savior? I've often just ended conversations by saying, God bless you. And that will open a door. And the Holy Spirit is always faithful to do that. But I don't think there's a one approach that fits all. I don't think I'll get to it today. But I have another question about tracks, chick tracks. I'm not a track guy. Here, take this. I like to look at people in the eye. I like to talk to them. I can give you one hint, Josh. It works for me well. Is I notice what they're wearing, and especially if they got a hat or a T-shirt on that says something. If they don't, I look for tattoos. People always want to talk about their tattoos. That's why they endure the pain and they pay so much money to get them. They want to talk about them, and that will open their hearts and their mouths, and conversation with the help of the Holy Spirit will always provide a way in. So that's what you do. You just share your Jesus with them, convince them or do your best to convince them that God loves them, and one of the things with tattoos, a lot of people have Bible verses that are tattooed, and so I'll assume they're a believer. I know that's not always true, but I'll assume, oh, what church do you go to? Oh, praise the Lord, you're a believer. And somebody will say, well, I'm Catholic. But it was just a cool tattoo, they thought. So I'll be able to talk to them about how they ought to take it seriously. Nobody has a horrible message tattooed on their skin. It's usually, I can do all things through Christ who gives me strength, or some such Bible verse. And they're giving you the opening. So Josh, that's the way I do it. And I'm not like Paula. She's gifted. She can talk to anybody about anything. She walks into a room and the light goes on. I walk into a room and the light goes off. But the Holy Spirit will help even people like me, Josh, when you're sharing your faith. Zeke, I don't know if this is my Zeke or not, but Zeke says, Pastor, Jesus showed himself to people in the Bible, so why does he show himself to everyone today? I can tell by the question that's not my Zeke, because Zeke would know the answer to this question. Zeke, he showed himself to people in the Bible who hadn't seen him. You and I, we've seen him. I mean, the evidence of Jesus' life, his death, and his resurrection is overwhelming.
Why do we need, Jesus appear to me, or Jesus do this miracle, or Jesus show me a sign? An empty tomb is the biggest, clearest sign that we can possibly receive. So, Zeke, that's what we do. We just look at the evidence. You know, we send people to court and the evidence is presented and he or she is either found guilty or innocent based on the evidence. Well, the evidence that our faith is real is overwhelming. And Zeke, the only people that don't know that are those who haven't looked into it. And I always call that dishonest scholarship or dishonest questions. Jesus lived? Check it out. Jesus died. The evidence is overwhelming. He didn't stay dead. And all of this was predicted exactly as it occurred. Hundreds, in fact, even thousands of years before it happened. That's pretty solid evidence. Now let me caution you, Zeke, about seeking miracles or visions or dreams. The devil himself, we're told in the New Testament, masquerades as an angel of light. And he can be very convincing. Jesus said that an evil and adulterous generation seeks a sign. All you have to do, Zeke, is open your Bible. If you don't have one, let us know. I'll send you one. Open your Bible and say, Jesus, reveal yourself to me. I want to believe. Reveal yourself to me. Now, the thing is, God knows if you really want to believe or not. But you know, why is it that we want a shortcut, an easy way? God, just appear to me and then I'll believe. If you do something like that, the enemy will also have access and he'll show himself to you and he won't look like the enemy. He'll look like your closest friend. So Zeke, take that to heart, please. 210-340-9585 or toll-free 877-630-KSLR. Stephen says, can the Holy Spirit leave someone after they have been born again? Stephen, the book of Ephesians, and there are many other places. I'll never leave you or forsake you. There's many other places. But the book of Ephesians, chapter 1, verses 13 and 14 says that upon being born again, we are given the Holy Spirit as a deposit, sort of a down payment. It's a business term, as a guarantee that we will receive our inheritance. Now, the guarantee is given by God. So if God is in us, and that's a deposit guaranteeing our inheritance in heaven, then the answer is no, he can never leave someone. Now, here's what happens, Stephen. We have people who say they're filled with the Spirit. We have people that go to these crazy charismatic churches. And I always say that we are a charismatic church here. So I'm talking about balance here. And they'll get goosebumps or they'll have something happen. And then they'll fall away from the Lord. You know, the fact that there's manifestations of the unholy Spirit doesn't mean that they were ever really saved. Anybody who is ever truly born again will always be born again. When you're born again, all of your sins, Stephen, past, present, and future, are paid for, wiped away. All you got to do is be obedient, and the Holy Spirit, the manifestation of the Holy Spirit coming upon you will always be there. The problem is we sin, we still want the power of the Holy Spirit, and that's not going to work. Acts 5:32 says that the key to the power of God being active in your life is obedience. God gives the Holy Spirit to those who obey. And that's when you can experience the Holy Spirit daily. If there's unrepentant sin, or if there's something you're doing and you know it's wrong, and well, I don't want to do it, but I'm really not ready to stop yet, there's no power in your life. You have a form of godliness, but you're denying the power of that godliness. So, Stephen, the answer, no. A truly born-again believer, the Holy Spirit could never leave. That's the promise of the Word of God. Anthony says, here's the question. It did come up sooner than I thought. Do you think handing out tracts is effective? Anthony, I just answered this briefly. I don't. I know there are people that are shy
And it's easier to hand something to somebody to read than to talk with them. But remember, when we're sharing the gospel with people, God wants us to be stretched. Being uncomfortable is good, because when you're uncomfortable, you're going to depend on the Holy Spirit instead of figuring out or thinking that I've got this all figured out. So I don't think it is effective. I remember when we were in New York on the one-year anniversary of 9/11, we went there, and some of the people we were with were handing out tracts. And as soon as you handed somebody something, they just dumped it. On the street, in the trash, they just dumped it. And if you stop people, especially in New York, because everybody's so busy, you know, they say, nobody's going to talk. People really do want to talk. Here's a revelation to all of you. New Yorkers are regular people. And they really do want to talk. And especially when we were there, because they were still numb, still dealing with what happened a year earlier. So we stopped people and spoke with them. We found that subways were the best place to share. I mean, they're standing there. They're not getting off for a minute anyway.

0: Take the easy way out. Talk to people. I one time made a statement that said, nothing good ever happens on Facebook. Just social media is just an absolute disaster waste. And people, oh no, I share Bible verses, or I share thoughts of the day, those kind of things. You're not being effective. Talk to people. That's what Jesus did. His is the example we ought to follow. Okay, here's 2 minutes. My last question for this half is from Pooch, if I'm reading that right.
1: Yep.
0: My producer says yes. Pooch says, are we judged because we sin or because we have a sin nature? If that's the case, it doesn't seem fair. Pooch, you'll never be judged for having a sin nature. You get judged by God because you sinned. It's that simple. I've got a sin nature. My flesh is attracted to things that I know I shouldn't do. There's no sin in that. That comes from my sin nature. It comes from the world that we live in. And it comes from the enemy, the devil. But here's the thing. When we say yes, that's the choice that we make. And we're going to be judged for everything that we sin. You know, you're never going to stand before the Lord and have him say, well, let's just see what your thought life was like, or let's just see what your sin nature wanted you to do. None of that matters. What matters is what you do with the temptations. And when we give in, the truth, as brutal as it is, the truth is that we give in because we like to sin. So, Pooch, you're going to be judged for what you do, not because you have a sin nature. The sin nature we all have was inherited from Adam, our federal head, Romans 5. And because we inherited it from him, it's something that we can't dispose of until we get our new glorified resurrected bodies. And that could be any minute. So, Pooch, thanks for the question. Hey, we've got 30 minutes left in the program, as it has been the last week. The phones are real quiet. We'd love your calls. 210-340-9585. I'll be back in 2 minutes.
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1: 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Mickey says, what is the unpardonable sin? Mickey, the unpardonable sin, and this is a lie that the devil has told every Christian. God, I promise I'll never do that again. And then we do it, and the devil says, see, you did it. That's the unpardonable sin. The unpardonable sin is just one, and it is the rejection of Jesus Christ as your Lord and Savior unto death. Sandy just wrote in, or remember when Sandy, about her friend, these who died rejecting Jesus Christ. That's the unpardonable sin. Jesus said the Holy Spirit's mission is to convict the world of sin and of righteousness and judgment. And he does that. If you reject that, then there's no remedy for sins left. Since Jesus is the only God can forgive sins, since Jesus was God, and since he proved it, only the Lord can forgive. That means that's the unpardonable sin. Rejecting the invitation to receive Jesus Christ while you still have time in this world. Once you die, it's appointed unto man to die once and then face the judgment. Hebrews 9:27 says, and if you face that judgment without having received Christ as your Lord and Savior, then you will be condemned eternally, tormented forever and ever and ever. So that's all it is. It's not anything else. You know, the blasphemy of the Holy Spirit, some translations say, it's not blaspheming God's name. It's not any of that. And for those of you in the audience that have been lied to by the enemy, oh, you've committed the unforgivable sin. You haven't. Had you committed that sin, you wouldn't even care. You wouldn't acknowledge that there was anything wrong. Your heart would be so hard. As long as you have breath, there's a chance to receive Jesus Christ. It's one of the reasons that, you know, what's called euthanasia or mercy killing, or even when we pray for people who are suffering from illness, you know, we humans, somebody's suffering for a long time and then they die, we say things like, well, at least their pain is over. If they didn't know Jesus Christ, their pain is just beginning. And there's never an end. So the pain in eternity is far greater than the pain in life. And as long as somebody has breath, we can keep telling them about Jesus. And we need to be more active in doing so when we're with people who are in that place. Anonymous says, nope, let's go to a question first. A phone call, thank you. We got Jim on line one. Jimmy. No, Jimmy from San Antonio. Jimmy, thanks for calling. You're on the air.
2: Hi, how are you doing?
1: Jimmy, it's good to hear from you, so I'm doing better now because I heard from you.
2: Yeah. I'm working a lot. I work nights. So. Thank God I'm working.
1: Yep.
2: The men's retreat from the 10th to the 12th of September.
1: September, yes. My producer's nodding his head.
2: Yeah, I plan to go. Hopefully my job lets me go.
1: Good for you. Mike Roberts from Calvary Chapel West Houston is going to be our speaker. He's a friend and officially, I think, the nicest human ever. He's just a really nice guy.
2: Camp Buckner.
1: Yep.
2: Yeah, I like that place. The world's changing so much. And I just learned to not conform to it.
1: Oh.
2: Yeah.
1: Yeah, Jimmy, that's never a good thing.
2: What, not to conform to it?
1: Oh, I thought you said the world changed so much, I've conformed to it.
2: No, I don't want to conform to it.
1: Oh, praise the Lord. That's what Romans 12 says.
2: No, I don't want to conform to AI. I don't want to do none of that stuff.
1: That sound you just heard was my relief.
2: No, I don't like AI. I don't like none of the stuff that they're trying to do. And it just, to me, I'm just like, I just want to be at peace with Jesus, and that's it. And I've learned to just trust in the Lord's word and Jesus Christ, because he is the way, the truth, and the life, and that's it.
1: You know, Hebrews says he's our rest, and the only way you can rest is to follow him. And as you indicated, be not conformed to the patterns of this world, but be transformed by the renewing of your mind. So that's good to hear, Jimmy. I can't wait to see you again.
2: Yeah, I want to see you too, and I want to eat breakfast with you and lunch and everything, and listen to your sermons and everything.
1: Thank you, Jimmy. I hope you're not disappointed. You know that the breakfast and lunch at Camp Buckner, not all that good, but that's not why you're there.
2: No.
1: Thank you, Jimmy. Good to hear from you.
2: You too. God bless you.
1: You too. Bye-bye. Anonymous says, is it true that those who surrender the most to Christ also suffer the most? I don't think that's a blanket statement of truth. Certainly, it has been true many, many times throughout history. There are people that are being martyred even now. You know, in the first century, martyrdom was seemingly normal, and Christians suffered a great deal. The book of Hebrews is written to Jewish converts to Christ who'd been suffering for 20 to 30 years. So that was a way of life. In the 20th century, not the 21st century yet, but the 20th century, more people were martyred as Christians than in the rest of history combined for 2,000 years. So that suffering, Anonymous, continues. But let me rephrase, and I hope refocus, your question and your thought. It is true that those who surrender the most to Christ are blessed the most. That's the thing, you see. Peter, James, John, they believed that they should rejoice that they were counted worthy of suffering for the name. Paul and Silas in the Philippian jail, they sang God's praises while they were being beaten, while they were in stocks and their bodies in horrible pain. But it's also true that they were blessed the most. So I think that's what you need to understand. We have no choice as Christians. I can't convince people of this, but you know, we're so used to choice, and we all have free will. But we think we have a choice. A Christian really has no choice but to surrender everything to the Lord. I beseech you, brethren, Paul says, in view of God's mercy, based on everything that God's done, to offer your bodies, everything that you are, everything you will be, offer your bodies to Christ. It is your reasonable service, your spiritual act, or your genuine act of worship. So, when we suffer, we find out that God's grace is sufficient. When the enemy attacks, our closeness to Jesus prevents us from being overcome. And the truth is, Anonymous, that whether you're a believer or not, you're going to suffer in this world. There's a lot of suffering. So here's what you got to do. You got to decide, do I want to suffer alone or do I want to suffer with Jesus? Him smiling at me and letting me know how proud of me he is. That's the real blessing. So I will say this, those who surrender the most, they are the object of Satan's ire. But when you really are surrendered to the Lord, you find out that the spiritual warfare isn't something that we have to dread. It's not something we have to be fearful of. The closer you are to Jesus, the more fighting he does on your behalf. So, Anonymous, thanks for the question. I hope that makes sense to you. Here's another Anonymous question, a sad one. He says, I have lost respect for my pastor and have a hard time receiving from him. What should I do? I hope and pray that you don't come to Calvary Chapel of San Antonio. If you've lost respect for your pastor, then you find somebody that you can follow, somebody that you can, I don't mean online follow. I mean, somebody you can serve with, somebody you can respect, somebody you can receive from. Now, I'm going to suggest something that I think is probably going to be difficult for you, but this is the way a Christian ought to do it. I think the first thing you ought to do is try to make an appointment with your pastor and explain to him why you're leaving, why you've lost respect for him. Give him a chance to say, I'm so sorry to have disappointed you, or I'm sorry, but I think you're misunderstanding, or at least to explain why things are. Now, you know, some churches are so big and you don't have access to the pastor, then just go find another church. But don't speak ill of your pastor, your former pastor. Don't try to convince other people that they ought to leave too. Don't speak badly about anybody. Just go follow Jesus. There's a lot of churches, the pastors have integrity. A lot of churches where the word is being taught, where there's opportunity to serve and use your gifts. Just go find one of those. Ask the Lord to lead you and guide you, and you're going to find yourself in a place where you can really grow in your walk with Jesus Christ. So if you can, give him an opportunity to explain what's going on. And maybe he'll expose his heart. Maybe you'll see even more deeply why you've lost respect for him. But that's okay. That's okay. You do the right thing, and what he does is up to him. Here's a question from Ernest. This is an interesting question. Pastor Ron, does your church accept money from people who may have earned that money sinfully? Ernest, yes. I don't know where the money comes from, and believe me, I don't ask. What the devil intended for harm, God uses for good. So, yeah, we don't ask somebody. We don't dust it for cocaine powder. We don't ask somebody, did you win the lottery? We'll take anything that anybody wants to give out of the generosity of their heart. Let me tell you a quick story, Ernest. Two of them, in fact. Don't have anybody waiting online. Okay. Many, many years ago, Paul and I lived in our old house, and I hadn't been on the radio that long at that point. I mean, we're talking 25 years ago. And this really, really shady, dirty-looking guy pulls up in a car that you'd look at and you're just amazed that it was running. And he pulls up outside my house. We looked out the window and saw he's knocking on the door. And so I opened the door just a little bit, and I said, can I help you? And he said, are you the guy on the radio? And I said, well, if you mean the I'm the pastor of Calvary Chapel, and I have a radio program. And he goes, I knew it. And he just took my hand, and he put 11$100 bills in it and ran away. Now, I don't know where he got that money, but I'm sure he didn't get it, honestly. And he just ran away. Now, $1,100 is not a lot of money, but to us then, it really was. And I didn't ask him where he got it. He just ran away. I said, I'll tell you two stories. I'll tell you one more. We had a guy who gave some money. He said, I feel like the Lord is telling me to help out and give some money. We have a lot to give. And so, a lot of times people say things like that and then they don't give. But a couple, 3 weeks goes by, and finally he shows up. And he has $65,000 in cash. $65,000 in cash. And, you know, that's hard because, you know, banks, other people don't want to carry cash. So what he said was, I said, well, you know, you could have just written us a check. And he said, well, God says to give with a joyful heart, with a hilarious heart. And he says, this has been the most fun I've ever had. And so he gave like $65,000. So that's good. But there's all kinds of stories like that, Ernest. So, yeah, we'll take money and use it for the glory of God, regardless of where it comes from. Here's a question from Jill from our email inbox. Pastor Ron, I think I understand Hebrews 5:12. Although this time, and here's what the verse says, although this time you ought to be teachers, you need someone to reteach you the basic principles of God's word. You need milk, not solid food. Back to your question, however, is he saying that all should be teachers of the word? And by teachers, I assume he does not mean pastors. Thank you very much. Jill, that's not what he means. What he's dealing with here is it's a warning against being spiritually lazy or slothful. What he's doing, this is a mild rebuke. Now remember, their faith is being tested. They're under persecution from Jews. And the Jews are just saying, look, all you have to do is reject Jesus and come back to Judaism. And the writer of Hebrews, I'm 100% confident it's the Apostle Paul, says, look, you're spiritually lazy. By now you ought to know the word. By now you ought to be able to teach others. But you're so immature that we have to teach you the basics over and over and over again. So, Jill, he's not saying that everybody should be a teacher of the word. That's a gift of God. But what he's saying is that everybody should be students of the word, rightly dividing the word of God, and then letting the Holy Spirit help you to grow in your walk with the Lord. So that's what he's saying there. He doesn't mean pastors. That is a gift to the church, and a pastor needs the gift of teaching, certainly, to be the case. So that's just a mild rebuke, a warning from an apostle who loves him and wants him to know the right thing to do. Anonymous says, what is the primary mission of the church, evangelism or discipleship? The answer to that question, Anonymous, is yes, both of those things. The primary mission of the church is to share our faith, be active in sharing your faith so that you'll have a full understanding of every good thing that we have in Christ. That's the sixth verse of Philemon. And he's talking to a pastor there, by the way. Philemon is a pastor of the church in Colossae. And that's evangelism. So we're to share our faith. But discipleship, God gives pastors and teachers for the equipping of the saints for the work of ministry. That's what discipleship is. It's Christ likeness. And Anonymous, you know, here at, and my experience is here, been doing this here for 31 years, and we have an every other Saturday pastor's discipleship class, and that has been the most fruitful thing that we've done. All of my pastors, all my elders, ministry leaders have come from that class, and there's always people coming into that class, and they're also being discipled. So we gotta teach the word. Paul said to the Ephesian elders that if you mess up, it's not on me. I haven't failed to declare unto you the whole counsel of God. That's what discipleship really is. And so you can't separate those two missions and ask which one is more important. They both are. The true disciple will share his or her faith. But you've got to be discipled and you've got to share. You ought to have new people coming to your church all the time, not because they're advertising for people or because they've got the best worship band in the city, but because the people in your church are telling other people about Jesus. And hey, come to the church. You're going to love it. And you know, we've got new people every service, tons and tons of them, while keeping that core of people who are actually doing the work of an evangelist and being discipled in their walk with the Lord? That's a good question, Anonymous. Thank you very, very much. Josh asked the question, Pastor Ron, do you think Jonah actually died in the fish and was raised to life? I don't, but I wouldn't object to people that do. You know, there's a great teaching on this by J. Vernon McGee, who I admire. I mean, think about it. As long as he's been dead, if my memory serves, he died in the 80s, early 80s. If memory serves, and he's been dead that long, God is still using them. God is very proud of his ministry. Well, he's adamant that Jonah died in the whale, was raised to life by the Lord. So he's a lot smarter than I am, so he's probably right. But personally, I don't think he actually died in the fish and was raised to life. I think God preserved him while he was taking that 2,500-mile trip. Can you imagine having a 2,500-mile nonstop boat ride? It's under the sea to a place you don't want to go. Well, that's what Jonah was doing. So whether he died, was risen, or didn't die, God preserved him. That's not the point of the story. Josh, and I don't know, I wouldn't object to somebody who says, well, I disagree. I think that's okay. That's okay. William says, Pastor, I'm in my early 20s and struggle with lust. Will I ever be freed from it? William, I'm going to ask you a different question. Will you ever let go of it? That's a thing. The Apostle Paul says that we're to take our thoughts captive and make them obedient to Christ. If you're with Jesus and you're looking at pornography, you got to know Jesus can't be there and you're on your own. So you've got to decide, am I going to be freed from it? Am I going to let it go? Or am I going to entertain it? You know, William, what we're doing to people your age, let me rephrase, what we have already done to people your age, with cell phones and computers and exposing them to pornography at really, really young ages, we are destroying people. And I say this every time I get a chance. Parents are allowing their children to be destroyed by the enemy of our soul and by the world that we live in. And they do nothing about it. Oh, what are you going to do? Kids have to have a cell phone. No, they don't. So here's the thing. You have already been set free. You are already, Romans 8 says, more than a conqueror through him who loved you. You're already victorious. So will you let go of the lust? Will you take those thoughts captive? Now, we're all human. We all have thoughts that come in. And when thoughts come into my brain, William, that I don't want there, I just say, Lord, I don't want to think about that. I want to think about you. And I'll make that corrective turn. And instead of letting that thought linger in my head, then what I'll do is say, Jesus, I want to hang out with you. And the Holy Spirit, the power that raised Christ from the dead, lives in you. And the Holy Spirit will keep you. Let me ask you to do this also, William. 1 Corinthians chapter 10, verse 13. Memorize it. Doesn't take long. It's not a hard one. No temptation has seized you except that which is common to man. And God is faithful. Your Bible will never say, and William is faithful. And God is faithful. Then it says, he will not let you be tempted beyond what you can bear. And when you are tempted, he will provide a way out so that you can stand under the temptation. In other words, you can overcome the temptation. So, William, here's the thing. Do you believe that? Do you believe that God has already set you free? That's what the Bible teaches. That's what happened at the cross. If so, it means you're getting beat up unnecessarily. You're just letting the devil pound. So instead of asking to be free from it, the question is, will you let it go? The next time temptation comes running in, what are you going to do? Pick up your Bible or pick up your phone? You're going to take a walk with Jesus? Or are you going to hope nobody walks in on you while you're looking at pornography? See, those are questions that you have to answer, William. But you are already more than a conqueror through him who loved you. Last question of our week and month. It is from Fran. Pastor, what did Jesus mean when he told his disciples to buy a sword? Fran, boy, this has been misunderstood forever. All he's saying in the context of his conversation is, look, I've been with you this whole time, and I've protected you. Nobody can hurt you. Nobody can harm you because you're with me. But now I'm going to my Father and your Father. And so go buy a sword. Now, here's what he's really saying. It's going to be different. It's going to be more difficult. The attacks are going to come. You will be persecuted. In this world, you will have tribulation. The attacks are going to come, so be prepared to fight. So the sword there is figurative. Now, we know Peter took it literally. He went and got a sword when they came to get Jesus in the Garden of Gethsemane. He started whacking ears off Malchus, the servant of the high priest, lost his ear, and Jesus looked at Peter like, Peter. And he picked up the ear and he put it back on Malchus. So that's what he means. Just, you know, things are going to be different. Things are going to be hard. Hey, thanks for tuning in this week. You've been listening to The Word to Stand On for Life. I'm Pastor Ron Arbaugh from Calvary Chapel in San Antonio, Texas, and I'm so grateful to the Lord for all of you. May the Lord bless you and keep you. Lord willing, I'll be back on Monday on AM 630, The Word. We'll see you then.
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13: 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What happens in the political realm will be a reflection of the hearts of the church. I promise you. 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We're not just a polite Bible study society. 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
12: 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We are so glad you're here to listen. Today's message from Pastor Alan is called Dangerous Faith. God bless America again.
13: I got to know a man in the church some time ago. His name was Brad Arnold. He was the lead singer in a rock band. It wasn't a group whose music I had spent a lot of time listening to, so I met Brad and then got to know his music. He wrote a song at 15 in a math class in a small town in Mississippi that went on to sell multiple millions of copies. And it meant that early in his life, he just rode a rocket. I mean, his life changed dramatically in a short period of time, and it was sustained over a long period of time. And in some respects, I suppose, not surprisingly, he got separated a bit from the notion of his life, and he found himself on tour in Japan. He told this story. You can listen to the podcast. And he said he was at the end of himself. He said he didn't really want to face another day. And he didn't know what to do, so he said he started to try to call some friends at home, and because of the time difference, nobody was answering their phone. He said the only person that answered their phone was Charlie Daniels. And Charlie said, Brad, you need to get off the road and come home. Get your life straight, get back with your faith, get clean. Get your marriage back in place. He said, do you love your wife? And Brad said to me, he said, Mr. Charlie, you know I love my wife. And Charlie said, then why are you trying to kill her husband? And Brad took the counsel and he came home. And he got clean and he got his life straight. And by the time I got to know him, he was transformed. And so I got curious. So I'd go out and listen to some of his concerts. I heard him stand in front of enormous crowds of people that had come for a rock concert, like in Madison Square Garden. I mean, not like in Bucksnort. And he'd stop about midway through the concert, and he'd say, I need to talk about something personal for a minute. And you could feel the crowd be unsettled. And I thought, oh, this may not go well. And then he wouldn't take long. He'd take just a few minutes, and he would give them just a vignette into what God had done in his life and talk about Jesus. And time after time, I would listen to those crowds settle and become so quiet and so attentive. And they didn't come for that. They came for something completely different. And I tell you that, Brad had a horrible disease, and he went to heaven some months ago, and I was invited to be a part of a memorial service. And I went to do that, and I had prepared what I thought was appropriate. But while I was in a little bitty church in a little bitty town in Mississippi, and it was just for family and the band, and I met the crew. And I sat there that afternoon and amended what I had prepared, and I wrote in the margin of my notes, he was a dangerous Christian. He was quiet, he was gentle. And I really felt like the Lord opened something in my heart. I didn't feel like I was being reprimanded. Sometimes the Lord does that too, you know? Does he ever do that to you? He does to me. I didn't feel like I was being reprimanded. It didn't feel like a corrective. It felt like the Lord was opening something in my heart, because I had this awareness that Brad wasn't a passive Christian. He wasn't content to, you know, in private, if you would ask him to share his testimony with you. He would stand in the midst of groups of people that hadn't asked. And so I've been thinking about that for months and months. And this little study is really the fruit of that. So I share it with you in those terms. In my life, I didn't understand it to be a rebuke. I understood it to be an awareness of a new season and a different response. And I would offer it to you in that same way. And if the Lord enables it to resonate in your heart, very good. And if not, put it on the shelf. You know, there's times when God makes a message real to you. Do you ever find that? It's a holiday. I'll quit on time. Don't panic. I'll get to my outline. No, somebody will give me a book. I get a lot of books. And I'll pick one up and I'll try to read it, and it's just like, ah. And I'll get it back off the shelf 2 years later, and it's like illuminated from God to me. And so I don't imagine that every time you hear a talk that you go, oh, that one was just for me. But I trust God will make it real in the right time. So dangerous Christianity is the theme. God bless America again is the objective in this session. And one of the things I've become so aware of is this notion of times and seasons that are directed by God. I've spent a good while now in Christendom and in the church and amongst the people of God, and I'm grateful for that. But there's some observations that come with that I couldn't have made earlier. And we have a great desire to maintain continuity, it seems to me, in our faith. We describe our faith in that way. This is how my parents believed and my grandparents believed, and this is the kind of worship we enjoy, and this is the kind of setting for church. And we tend to think of it in the terms of the way that God ministered to us is the way for God to minister to anyone, anywhere. And we get kind of locked in sometimes. I don't think it's evil. I think it's human nature, but I think it can be very limiting. And we lose sight of the fact that there are times and seasons when God moves, and God changes times and God changes seasons. And if we're not willing to understand that and to make that journey and to allow God to change us, we will forfeit the opportunity to be a part of what God is doing. Amen. I'm not suggesting you'll forfeit your place in the kingdom. I'm not trying to call that into question. But I would submit to you that it's very clear from Scripture, from Genesis all the way to the maps, that God moves in different ways. And I brought you some samples. 1 Chronicles 12, and we could do this for an extended period of time. This is really just intended to be a sample. 1 Chronicles 12, they're describing the people that came to David to help secure the kingship of David as he is establishing himself as the leader of the tribes of Israel. And it said the men of Issachar understood the times and knew what Israel should do. 200 chiefs with all their relatives. If you're going to make the observation that there was one group of people that happened to understand the times in which they lived, that's only relevant if you put it against the backdrop that it meant the overwhelming majority of the people didn't. They were just living. And I think it's possible to be a Christ follower, to be someone who's born again and has checked most of those boxes that we would talk about, but really be oblivious to the times and the seasons we're living in. In fact, I think we've been given a diminished calendar. We've kind of been taught that really the only markers we're looking for are the things that have to do with the return of Jesus. You know, are we close to the rapture? Is it going to be like this week? And we want to get our chart just right. And it's almost as if those are the only significant events that we have any interest in. And Jesus said nobody is really going to know the specifics about that. But we can know what the Spirit of God wants us to know about what He's doing in the earth in this season. And so I would invite you to a more nuanced calendar than just an eschatological perspective. I've told you many times, and I still believe it, I went out of here on the first load up. I'm like, I'm not arguing to tribulate. On the other hand, I want all the tools, all the equipment, all the awareness that God has provided me so that I can flourish in whatever season's coming to the earth. So perhaps you could begin to say to the Spirit of God, give me an awareness of what you're doing in the earth. So I think we tend to fall prey to a notion that we just want what we want. We want our calendar and our schedule and our vacations and this season of our life to work out the way we want. If we've got little kids, we know what we want to happen there. If our kids are all gone, we know what we want to happen there. And we kind of get our calendars, and we don't really want God intruding on that. And so we get our eschatology over here. If it's not the trumpet blast and the airlift, I'm not really interested in it. And God's going to do a great deal in the earth before that trumpet sounds. And if He would allow me, I'd like to be involved. Amen. And I believe you would too. So I think it's an appropriate prayer to begin to pray. God, help us to understand the times. And I don't just mean your end time schedule. You know, we have a disproportionate fascination with that. If you're a Christ follower and you're walking in obedience to the truth that you know, you're not going to get left behind. He's coming for you. That word means a snatching away. It doesn't mean you got to jump to meet Him. He's coming for you. But between here and there, it does require your intent and your willingness to participate in what God is doing. In 1 Samuel 3, Samuel has been taken to stay with the priest, a great sacrifice by his family, his mother especially. And Samuel's beginning to learn to recognize the voice of the Lord. And it says this, the boy Samuel ministered before the Lord under Eli. Eli is the high priest. And in those days, the word of the Lord was rare. Again, you wouldn't make that observation if there wasn't something of an ebb and a flow in the way that God engaged with people in the earth. If there are seasons when the voice of the Lord is rare, there will be seasons when the voice of the Lord is far more frequent. And you and I have to understand the difference.
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12: 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Now, let's get back to Pastor Allen with his message called Dangerous Faith. God bless America again.
13: But I don't think you should imagine it. It's in terms of Eli hundreds and hundreds of years ago and today. I think there are seasons when God moves in different ways. In the course of our own lives, God moves in different ways. Look at 2 Kings 10 and verse 32. In those days, the Lord began to reduce the size of Israel. And it puts it in something of a historical context. But God began to reduce the size of Israel. God did. His covenant people. Sometimes we're even more startling than that. In Jeremiah 29, this is what the Lord Almighty, the God of Israel, says through the prophet Jeremiah to all those I carried into exile from Jerusalem to Babylon. God said, I took you to Babylon. Well, I thought you planted them in the land of Israel, a land that flows with milk and honey. He did until he didn't. See, you and I, we want to get so rooted. This is how God moves. Let me tell you how God moves. I'll tell you how he moves. He's moved in my life. I know how he moves. And I'll tell you how he moves. And he didn't move in your life like he moved in my life. I don't think that was God moving. Let me tell you which translation to read. It's the translation God uses to minister to me. What kind of funky translation are you reading? Paraphrase, paraphrase. It's not, I got sick of frizzers. I got. And we get so bolted down. Look, there's some things about our faith that are not open for review. The sovereignty of God, the nature of sin, the redemptive purposes of Jesus, those never change. They're timeless. They're eternal. They reach across. They reach into eternity. They're beyond time. But there are other aspects of our lives that we have relegated to those places that we think are immutable, and because of that, we have forfeited participating with God. God said through Jeremiah, I took you to Babylon. Just as certainly as I planted you in the land of Israel, I took you to Babylon. Well, I gave you another passage because God's not stuck. He said, it's in Ezekiel. He said, I will take you out of the nations. I will gather you from all the countries and bring you back into your own land. I sent you out and I'll bring you back. Well, it's hard on us because we're like, well, what's he do? Is like a yo-yo? I mean, what's the deal? But our hearts and our attitudes and our choices have an impact on the unfolding purposes of God. Do you believe that? See, I believe the choices of the people of God have more to do with the future of our nation than anything political. I believe the courage of the church and the humility of the church and our willingness to adhere to the principles of Scripture and to live them out in an honorable way and with integrity have far more to do with the possibility of our nation celebrating a birthday 50 years from now than anything that will happen in the political realm. What happens in the political realm will be a reflection of the hearts of the church. I promise you. But if we're afraid to talk about it, if we're afraid to engage culture, we forfeit our place. We're not just a polite Bible study society. And I like to study my Bible. But there are times and seasons, and I believe a part of what God is asking us to do is to be aware of what He's doing in the earth in this season. And I'm confident I don't have the full understanding of that. But I just need enough understanding for right now. So this whole notion of a dangerous faith, and I've given you some definitions. I didn't put them all back in your outlines. I just looked it up in the dictionary. It's an adjective. It means involving possible injury, pain, harm, or loss. Oh, I don't want to do that. It's the opposite of dangerous that captured my attention. The antonym, the opposite. They're things like this: to be safe, harmless, non-threatening. That sounds more like the presentation of Christianity I'm familiar with. We don't want to be threatening. Don't be safe. We don't want anybody to feel uncomfortable. In the previous session, we read what John the Baptist had to say to the people coming to be baptized. Remember? He said, "Who warned you to flee from the wrath of God? You bunch of snakes." And the tax collectors, "Well, what should we do?" And he said, "Stop stealing." And the soldiers said, "What should we do?" And he said, "Stop extorting and intimidating the people." I have done baptism classes, I suppose, for thousands of people. I read that. I was convicted. I don't think I've ever stood up in front of a group of people and said, "Y'all got to stop stealing and cheating and lying." My tone has been very different. I want to celebrate the decision you've made to get in the pool. I don't know that that tone was wrong, but I think we have made an extraordinary effort to be as harmless and non-threatening as we know how to be. I don't think we need to make any effort to be annoying and belligerent. But the gospel is unsettling. It's disruptive. It's disrupted our lives. It disrupted our momentum towards ungodliness and sin and put our feet on a new path. And that's often uncomfortable. It brings a realignment of relationships and friends and circles of influence. And if you're hiding in the midst of ungodly people and they don't understand you to be somewhat threatening because of the truth that you hold, perhaps your volume should be turned up just a touch. Not in anger or condemnation. See, dangerous faith is a faith in Jesus of Nazareth as Lord, Christ, and King. Not dangerous to persons, dangerous to the principalities and powers and the spiritual forces of wickedness in the heavenly places. In Mark chapter 1, it's reported, it's not in your notes, but it is in the Bible. Jesus went to the synagogue in Capernaum. It was the little community where he'd set up his public ministry. And on a Sabbath in the synagogue in that community, there was a man there who was demonized. And when Jesus came into the synagogue, the demon in the man cried out, "I know who you are. Have you come here to torment us?" Dangerous faith. Not dangerous to the people in the synagogue. Threatening to the spiritual forces of wickedness that were present. I believe the church should present a real and present danger to principalities and powers and spiritual forces of wickedness in the heavenly places. Dangerous faith is a living faith. Dangerous faith is a faith on display. Dangerous faith brings vulnerability. Because spiritual conflict oftentimes is expressed in the physical world. The reason Paul had to say to the church in Ephesus that you don't wrestle with flesh and blood is when he was in Ephesus, there were all sorts of encounters with flesh and blood. There's a demonized man that overcame seven sons of the Jewish high priest and left them naked and bloody as they ran through the streets. There was a public disturbance that spilled into a public theater, a riot, because the idol makers and the silversmiths felt so threatened. It was a demonic response. So Paul had to write to the church at Ephesus and say, we don't wrestle with flesh and blood, because it sure looked a lot like that. But our wrestling match is with, literally, with persons without bodies, spiritual forces of wickedness in the heavenly places. And there's some vulnerability that comes with that. Dangerous faith is the opposite of a harmless, safe, non-threatening faith. Dangerous faith threatens the ascendancy of self and selfish ambition. Dangerous faith challenges anything which sets itself above the lordship of Jesus. Dangerous faith calls for personal transformation from the authority of this present age to the authority of the kingdom of Almighty God. And that's not a one-time event. That's not a singular event at a profession of faith or a recitation of the sinner's prayer. That's a lifelong commitment for transformation. Spiritual health and well-being is very similar to physical health and well-being. At 16, I was healthy. In fact, if I had my choice, rather than ever have another physical, I'd just like to send my lab reports from when I was 16. No more stress tests. Here's the report. But I'm not 16 anymore. And now that I'm into my 30s, the doctors want to pay more attention. Don't be snarky. And I think we want to do that spiritually. We want to tell our stories in terms of our conversion, of what our life was like decades ago. Or we'll tell, and I'm okay with that. I like to reflect and I like to reminisce. But the real essence of our spiritual well-being is who we are today. What is it? How are we living for the kingdom of God today? What is the impact of our lives today? Again, we've had an unhealthy mindset to focus on an entry point into the kingdom. And as necessary as that is, I don't want to diminish that at all. I don't want that picture of you at that entry point to define your spiritual vitality today. That's as misguided as my 16-year-old self in a physical. Dangerous faith. If God is to bless America again, it will be because the 21st century has a courage and a boldness and a vitality that will bring the blessings of God. Amen. I'll spare you the details, but I can assure you that the points in the Declaration of Independence that stated the grievances that the colonists had with England had first been discussed from the pulpits primarily of New England. You can line them up message for message with the points that were enumerated in the Declaration of Independence. And if we're to live with an extension of freedom and liberty in this nation, and our children and our grandchildren are to know that, it will be because the Church of Jesus Christ has the courage to bring the truth of God to bear upon the culture that's unfolding around us. Amen. I don't believe it's just something from antiquity. I don't believe it's just something about renewals or revivals or groups of people being baptized. I think it's about a change of behavior that changes social interactions.

0: 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That's all for today on Alan Jackson Ministries. 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
12: Are you ready for the Word? Praise Him. This is Pastor Pearson of Word of Faith Christian Center here in sunny San Antonio, Texas. A Bible-believing, Bible-teaching church where Jesus Christ is Lord and you'll never be bored. I want to welcome all of you back to our radio broadcast, and I pray it's being a blessing to you and yours. So sit back, relax as I bring a message from the Word of God just for you. But please, please, please have an ear to hear what the Lord is about to say. Because if you do, I guarantee that you'll be blessed today. So without further ado, let me bring today's message to you. It's called Living Life with Boldness. As Christians, we're supposed to be a people who live our lives with boldness. That's because boldness is necessary for us to do the things that God wants

0: to do, and to receive and achieve the things that God has in store for me and you. Boldness is necessary because of the pressure that we'll face not to receive and achieve what God has for us to receive and achieve. We have to live our lives with boldness if we have any hope of receiving and achieving what God has for us to receive and achieve. Boldness is necessary because of the persecution that we'll face when we do receive and achieve what God has for me and you, so that we don't think that we have to apologize for the things that the Word of God clearly tells us that we can have and do. Brothers and sisters, we need boldness to receive and achieve all the things that God has for us to receive and achieve, and for us to enjoy the things that God wants us to enjoy in the midst of a people who neither believe that we can or should receive and achieve or enjoy what God has for us to enjoy in life. We need to live our lives with boldness. So without further ado, let me share today's message with you. It's called Living Life with Boldness. But before I do, I got a question to ask you. Are you ready for the Word? Because ready or not, here it comes.
1: But as you're driving, you're leaking. Because they already know you're a crackpot. They already know you. But then he hear you, the lifters sometime, making too much noise while you're supposed to believe. And so he'll pull you over to the side and establish you, begin to refill you back up and give you a basis to be able to keep moving. Is anybody hearing me up in here? Everybody say, thank you, Jesus. Say, because I need it. And I know it. Amen. God establish you. He'll lay a foundation for our faith so that we can stand strong while waiting on him to be able to do what he said he's going to do. Turn to Romans chapter 16, please. Thank you, Lord Jesus. Oh, yes, he will. Because he said, I'm going to get you that destination. Just like the destination was to get them to the house of the Lord, that even if they had to go through the valley with death all around, he said, I'm going to get you there. I'm going to get you there. With his rod and his staff, he'll comfort you. And the God of all grace will comfort you while you're going through, as you're on your way to what God has in store for you. Giving you the oil you need. You didn't just, y'all didn't get mad and holler at you hoopty, speak negative against you hoopty. Y'all didn't, did you? In fact, you'd be nice to that hoopy. You get in the car and say, okay, Bertha, okay, baby. All right, baby. I'm about to start you up now. Praise God. Get to rubbing the dashboard and stuff like that and speaking all sweet to it, speaking sweet enough. Y'all ain't never had a hoopy. If you didn't talk to your hoopy, you didn't have a real hoop. Because that sucker won't start until you talk right to it. Romans chapter 16. See, God establishes us and gives us a foundation for our faith, foundation for our remaining in faith. What he uses is his word. Romans chapter 16, verse 25. It says, now to him that is of power to establish you, according to my gospel, which is God's word, and the preaching of Jesus Christ, according to the revelation of the mystery, which was kept secret since the world began. Notice, now to him, speaking of God, that is of power to establish you according to my gospel. Now, this is Paul writing, but his gospel is Christ's gospel. This ain't got a gospel different than gospel, God's gospel. God gave him the gospel, and he spoke his gospel. So when it says my gospel, this is really God's gospel. And so what God's going to do, establish you according to his gospel. He's going to establish you. That word establish, once again, means to set fast. That is to turn resolutely in a certain direction. God's going to use his gospel to set you fast and turn you resolutely in a certain direction. I say he's going to use his gospel. That word gospel is talking about his good news. It's actually a message, but it's a message that is good news. Because when hearing bad news that's coming at us day after day, saying things that'll cause us, our standing in faith, to end up fading away, God establishes us with his good news. That is his word. That is what his word has to say. Because sometimes while you're waiting on God to do what he do, you're going to keep hearing bad news coming at you. You're going to keep hearing things that are not true, but they're facts that are being spoken to you. And you got to deal with them. And you got to deal with them and stay in faith after you deal with them. So God establish you using his good news to be able to make sure you stay locked in to what he's saying to you. See, when you're starting to imagine the worst happening, to me and you. God will come in and establish us with the good news about the promise that he already made with me and you. Because sometimes you can get to imagining stuff. And it's usually bad because the devil is throwing them thoughts in your ear. Throwing them thoughts in your eyes and throwing them thoughts in your head too. To the point that you start imagining things that he's saying to you. I told you about when my wife and I was believing God for our daughter, praise God. I remember, praise God, he was messing with both of our heads. He was trying to get us to imagine her dead. Praise God. He was trying to get us to, accept the thought that he was sending us. Hey, just because he sent you a thought don't mean it's your thought. Herb learned it. Every thought that come your way ain't yours. And you ain't got a sign for it either. If you find out it ain't yours. Anyway, we'll be there. I remember one time he gave me a picture. Let me imagine. He said, you know, Bishop and them are starting to know about you. He didn't really know me yet. I think. Yes. He said, you've been around, real faithful around there and they kind of know you now. Imagine Bishop himself will probably do you, your daughter's homegoing saves. And he started getting me to imagine what it would look like to have the bishop standing over her casket and preaching and stuff like that too. What an honor that would be. He's saying, what an honor that would be. Nothing like you're lying. Hold on. Because he's going to try to get you to imagine something. Y'all don't want to work with me up in here. They get you picturing stuff. They start painting pictures all up inside of your head. He'd be graffiti in your mind. But all kind of thoughts of that there. He was trying to get my wife to imagine things. Imagine one of us. He was trying to get us to imagine what kind of dress to have on it. This will be a nice dress to have on it. And then you say, waiting for you to agree with it. I'm like, I ain't agreeing with you. And then, but that's why he's going to establish you with his gospel. So that you can be able to bring back the word no matter what you hear, no matter what you see. No matter what you experience, you can bring the word back. Does that make sense? Because if you don't fight back with the word, praise God, you're going to lose. That's why God's going to establish you with his gospel. Turn to Psalms number 119, please. Thank you, Lord Jesus, for your magnificent word. He started giving you images. Nobody's going to hire you. You're not going to step into that thing that God got in store for you. You'll never get that house that God has for you. You'll never be able to achieve that thing that God got planned for you. You've been broke all your life. What makes you think you're going to be anything but broke now? I mean, God might catch you up, but you ain't going to be rich. You just about to be one payment behind. He gets you imagining things, playing with your head. That's why you're supposed to have on the helmet of salvation so he can stay off your head. But that's another teacher. We're in Psalms number 119. You see, when we're going through what we're going through, while waiting on the Lord to do what he said he was going to do, then we want God to be able to establish his word in us. We want him to do that. We're going to be like, no, leave my lugs on. Let them get loose. Mm-mm. You can tighten these up as many times as you want to. Stanza number 33, come down. Teach me, O Lord, the way of thy statutes, and I shall keep them unto the end. Give me understanding. I shall keep thy law. Yea, I shall observe it with my whole heart. Make me to go in the path of thy commandments, for therein do I delight. Incline my heart unto thy testimonies and not to covetousness. Turn away mine eyes from beholding vanity. Because once again, while the devil's showing you stuff, while he's saying stuff to you, he wants you to behold vanities, stare at, gaze at, focus upon vanities. The word vanity in the sense of desolating means evil as destruction. In the sense of desolating, like obliterating and desolating and wiping stuff out. If you ever want to think about what desolation is like, go into a neighborhood right after a tornado came through. Go into a beautiful neighborhood right after, you know, a hurricane came through. Go in there and see it right after that. Before it was beautiful houses all in a beautiful row, houses and lawns all being watered and manicured and
2: and all that kind of stuff too. Kids out there playing, having a good time too. But then after desolation, ain't none of that happening at that time. Cause it's, you can't even find the houses. You're looking and say, where was the house? All you see is rubble and destruction. That's what it's talking about in terms of desolation. Cause the devil will show you evil. He'll show you destruction. He'll show you, you know, where dreams are lost. He'll show you all these things. But that's why you want God to quicken you according to his word. I said, that's why you want him to quicken you. Turn away mine eyes from beholding vanity and quicken thou me in thy way. That word quicken right there means to revive. Why revive? Because it was alive before. But then the devil started trying to deaden it with thoughts that it is he sent it to you. But God will come and revive it on the inside of you. I like that. Because to revive means to bring back to life or to a previous state. To bring it back to life, where you can keep hope alive, where you can keep faith alive, because it can get to, you can get to losing it from time to time. But God will revive it with the word of God. He'll revive it and bring it back up into you, where it'll be just live as it was before. Now, yeah, that excites me. Praise God. It don't excite you no more, but it excites me. Turn away mine eyes from beholding vanity and quicken me in thy way. Establish thy word in unto thy servant. Who is devoted to thy fear. See, we're devoted to his fear, not the devil's fear. We ain't devoted to his fear. Hallelujah. Where we try to protect it and keep it around. No, we won't. We've devoted to God's fear, our reverence for God, our respect for God, our awe for God. Hallelujah. So we need him to establish us. This word established right here in the Hebrew, it means to rise. So when he says establish us, In our truth, he wants us to rise us in it, to raise us in it. Because sometimes your head can start going down. Sometimes while it's on its way down, it pick up a frown. And to the point that you're walking around frowning and looking all mugged because the devil done mugged you with information and stuff that's happening to you. Y'all know nothing about this kind of stuff, do you? Praise God. Look at your neighbor and say, just keep living, David. Just keep living. Praise God. Because he'll mug you with information, hit you with stuff, slap you with stuff. Hallelujah. Follow you around, constantly reminding you of stuff. To the point that your faith is losing its ability to be able to stay strong like it's supposed to. But God can revive you and raise you back up with your head raised back up. You start standing straight again, too. Standing tall, too. Praise God, knowing because God's going to do all of what he said to you. It also translates to be clearer, confirm, continue. It also translates to be clearer, confirm, continue, endure, help, stir up, strengthen, and to make sure. I said it also translates to be clear, because that's what God will do when he bring his word to establish you. He'll make it clearer to you. It was clear to you when he first said it, but then when the funk came and all the stuff that the devil brought, it made it kind of opaque to you. You can see it, but you can't see it like you could see it before. You could see it before, but you can't see it like you saw it before. I don't know nothing about what I'm talking about, do you? You can see it, but you can't see it like you saw it before. It gets dim to you. It ain't as clear to you as it was before. Now it's like, yeah, I think. You know, I believe. No, God said, no, I need you to believe. I need you to be clear to you what I'm saying to you. He'll confirm it so that you can continue in what God has in store for you. So that you can endure what you're going through. Because God will be right there with his word to help you. Oh, we need help sometimes. Why would God give you a helper if you don't need no help? That's like hiring an accountant when you ain't got no money. Don't hire an accountant when you ain't got no money. Because an accountant ain't got nothing to count. Okay. Like, count my money. Okay. One. And he on full time. With benefits. Yeah. God gives you a helper because you need help. And I like this. He'll stir you up. Because remember, a lot of times when the faith goes in us, praise God, after a while it settles. Goes down to the bottom and it don't do like it did before. Come on, chocolate milk. Anybody remember chocolate milk? Praise God. I remember when we used to drink chocolate. Y'all, everybody didn't drink chocolate?
1: Man, we used to drink chocolate milk. See, we made our chocolate milk. Hey, man, you can get it from the store. It just costs more. Praise God. But if you buy it and mix it yourself, then it costs a lot less. You know, just like that hamburger that you buy, you pay all that money for out at the place that cook it for you. But if you'd have bought pounds of hamburger and a better grade of hamburger too and went home and cooked it, got you some buns and stuff and took it home, you could have had you three, four, five of them hamburgers for the price you paid for that other one burger. Praise God. Hey man, I know you paid all that other money for somebody to be able to cook it for you, and then you paid even more for somebody to bring it to you. Same person that come and take your order, all they did was bring it back, and then you paid them 15% on and 20% on what it is that they brought back. And then you get mad at God for asking for a 10%. And you give somebody 15, 20, 25, 22 for doing the job that they got. Hallelujah. That's another teacher. My point is, praise God. I got a point in there somewhere. Praise God. My point is stirred up. We're talking about how sometimes we used to put the chocolate in the milk and then you stir it up. Nestle's quick. You quicken it. Praise God. And it would get all chocolatey. And then you drink it and have you a chocolate mustache. Praise God. Some of us, our chocolate mustache was lighter than us though. Praise God. Hallelujah. And so we'd have a chocolate mustache that's lighter than us and stuff. You know, amen. You'll get that later. Anyway. So some of us. Praise God. But then you let it sit there too long and you look over at the glass, it ain't as chocolatey as it was before. Because that chocolate separated and then it settled down at the bottom. But God will give you a word that'll stir you back up again. That'll stir the faith back up in you. Because that faith is in you. It's just down there settled. And he'll stir it back up again. Shot out of Osa. I said he'll stir it back up again. Because when you're in the midst of a situation, you need it stirred back up again. You need it stirred back up. I said you need it stirred back up. Somebody say, stir me up, Lord. Shoot, you need that thing stirred up. Because as you stir it up, it strengthens your chocolate milk. It changes from weak chocolate milk to chocolatey chocolate milk. You go from weak faith to strong in faith. So that you can be more sure. God wants to make you sure that what he's saying to you is true. And God will do any of these things and he'll do all these things. When he establishes us, it depends on what we need. Turn to James chapter 5. I love the Lord. Anybody here love the Lord? Got something in common. James chapter 5. God establish us. Somebody say, establish me, Lord. Especially when you get a word in the beginning of the year. Praise God. You know, I folks get a word in the beginning of the year. They be like, woo, did you hear that word? Woo, woo. Then come end of January. Woo. Mid-February, March, did he say anything? Somebody say, stir it up. It's got to get stirred back up again. James chapter 5. See, our being established by God helps us to be patient while we're waiting on the Lord to show up and do what it is he promised he'll do. Verse 7, it says, be patient, therefore, brethren, unto the coming of the Lord. Behold, the husbandman waiteth for the precious fruit of the earth and have long patience for it until he receive the early and the latter rain. But be ye also patient. Establish your hearts, for the coming of the Lord draweth near. Now, it tells you what to do in order to be able to be patient. Establish your heart. But you got to be patient. That word be patient right there means to be long spirited. That is forbearing or patient. To be long-spirited, to be forbearing or patient. Long-spirited means that you keep the same spirit long. Because before you was fired up. And then a little while later, you're like, And then after a while, you're like, And then after a while, you're like, whatever. Jesus is Lord. Yeah! Jesus is Lord. Yeah. Jesus is Lord. Yeah, that's what you say.
2: Because we ain't long spirited no more. Our spirit is ending. Just like you heard the engine. When you start running out of oil, we can start hearing you. When you start running out of spirit. It also translates long suffering. To have long patience. Or patiently endure. Some of us aren't long suffering with the Lord. We don't have long patience with the Lord. Lord, what's taking you so long? We don't patiently endure. We irritatedly endure. We go through what God say go through, but we irritated while we're going through. And everybody around us can tell it. What you amening about? What you laughing about? That's your problem. All of y'all just be walking around laughing, grinning. Don't you understand what waiting say do? Don't you understand what we going through while we're waiting? You're all fake. I'm teaching like a mug up in here. And we'll even do it with God too. God said, my child, do this. Nah. I ain't doing it. You ain't do what I wanted you to do. What's the point? What I need to show up for? What I need to lift up my hand for? I'm going to just stand here and I'm going to look at you. Act just as nasty and ignorant toward the living God that saved your monkey butt. Excuse me, your precious self. It also translates long suffering, where we don't have long patience. But God knows that. So what he going to do is to make sure you have that. He going to establish your heart. See, establishing our heart is one of the things that needs to be done in order to be patient like God wants us to be while we're waiting on him to do what he does. Because anytime you hear somebody going off like that, you find a person that heart hasn't been established. The heart hasn't been tightened up. It hasn't been tightened up all inside of their heart. Because once again, that word established means to set fast. It's loose. It's moving.
3: Well, that's all that we have time for today. We trust that you are blessed by what the Word of God had to say. I hope that you're seeing that one of the things that God wants all of us to do is go through life with the boldness necessary to step into and do all that God has for us to have and do. All the things that it is that can only be obtained and are done when we live our lives with boldness. I hope that you're not only seeing that living our lives with boldness is what God wants us to do, but that you're inspired to do what God wants all of us to do. That is to make a decision to be one of the people who live their lives with boldness like God wants us to do, so that we can receive what it is he has in store for me and you. That's what I'm going to do. I hope you do the same thing too. If you want to hear the message in its entirety, just contact the church office at area code 210-785-9238. That's area code 210-785-9238. 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We'll pick you up, bring you to the church, and then drop you off at home after it's over. Just call the church office and arrange a ride. We'll be glad to come and get you. And don't forget, saints, make sure that you're in church on Sunday. If you're not at work, every child of God needs to be in their Father's house on Sunday. There's no substitute for being in church, fellowshipping with other believers, and worshiping God in the house of God. So if you can be in church on Sunday, then be in church on Sunday. You'll be blessed when you do, I guarantee you. And to all of you, been a blessing to us by sending words of encouragement by a letter or email to us, sharing with us that you're being blessed by the messages and that you're praying for us. I want to say to all of you, thank you. And to all of you been so kind to send financial offerings in support of our ministry, we want to say to you from the bottom of our heart, thank you. You've been a blessing to us in ways that we never asked or expected. The Bible says, God is not mocked. Whatsoever man soweth, that shall he sow reap. Well, since all of you have been a blessing to us, we know that God's not going to be mocked when it comes to you. God's going to make sure that you reap what you've sown. So we thank God in advance for all the blessings that we know are coming your way because of your being a blessing that you've been to all of us in each and every way. May God richly bless all of you for blessing us as we endeavor to do what God has called us to do. That is, be a blessing to a blessed people like you. So once again, Thank you for being a blessing. 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But when you do, know that we're going to ask the same question of you. That is, are you ready for the word? Y'all stay blessed. See you next week.
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11: During the War for Independence, General George Washington, the man we refer to today as the father of our country, led American troops through military defeat after defeat. And in the bitter winter of 1777, he wrote this somber note to a friend in Philadelphia. Quote, "You might have tracked our army from White Marsh to Valley Forge by the blood on their feet," end of quote. Many soldiers continued to march through the deep snows of Pennsylvania without shoes. Others suffered from disease, hunger, and freezing conditions. Nearly 2,000 of Washington's men died. Yet George Washington did not lose faith. Amid the hardship, loss, and uncertainty of Valley Forge, he turned to God in prayer. At a time when our nation once again faces division and uncertainty, may we follow Washington's example, kneeling humbly, praying faithfully, and asking God to guide the future of America.
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15: 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For the Bible says it is at the name of Jesus Christ that every knee will bow, both angelic and human.
14: 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I'm David Jay, thanking you for joining us today as we listen, learn, and are challenged by God's Word, the Bible. The men and women who founded this nation weren't just bold, they were anchored. Anchored in the conviction that our rights come from God, not from government. And that foundation is worth knowing. In The American Story, The Beginnings, Tim and David Barton take you back to the documents, the decisions, and the faith that shaped this country from its very first days. This isn't revisionist history. 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This is a series about who Jesus really is, not the Jesus of popular opinion, but the Jesus of the Bible, God himself who was sent into our world. And we'll begin where he began, before time itself ever was. You see, we live in a generation that prides itself on knowing more than anybody in the past. Yet we have less and less of the truth coming to light. The world is uninformed about who Jesus really is, and sadly, so much of the church is too. But knowing him changes everything. So today, Pastor Jack teaches us that when the Bible calls Jesus the Son of God, it means he is fully God, equal with the Father. And it's at his name and his name alone that every knee will one day bow and confess that he is Lord. Now, with his message called Christ and Eternity, here's pastor and Bible teacher Jack Hibbs.
15: No one has ever been able to determine how is it that those little things keep their orbit at a certain distance and don't collide into each other and are so wonderfully ordered and they don't fly apart. It's a mystery that they don't fly apart. Did you know that if we were to reduce this pulpit, it would be a little speck of dirt on the platform here if we were to remove all the space between the physical matter that's here. You are looking at it, your eyeballs see wood. But there is more space between the wood than there is wood. That's a scientific fact. Well, you look and you go, I don't believe what you just said. Because all I see is wood. I know that's all you see, but there is more what you can't see than what you can see. Isn't that weird? And if you were to remove the space of what's between these wood molecules, this pulpit would be about a quarter of an inch tall. And I would be very small. Isn't that a wild thing? He is over all of these little atoms. He holds them together. Who does? Jesus. He's the atomic glue. Who says? Bible says. God says. He's over the physical creation. He watches over it. He's orchestrated. He put it into motion. It's us, man, that tampers with things. You know, I had this weird thought, and I don't know. It's just one of those weird thoughts. I recently was in New York City, and you look at all the cement that's on Manhattan, the island. What you and I visually would say is New York. It's just a little island. All the concrete rises, if you'd put it together, miles and miles and miles into the sky. And I was thinking, gosh, all this weight, all this stuff was taken from some other place and was stacked on one island and lifted up all of these buildings. And you would think, wouldn't that kind of throw the world off on its rotation? I mean, everything is so perfect that if we move the sun 5 miles closer, just 5 miles. You know, the sun is 93,000. Is it 1,000 or a million? I'm losing my mind. 93 million miles from here. And if we move the sun 5 miles, just 5 miles closer, we would all melt right now. In 8 minutes, we would melt. If you move the sun 5 miles further away, in 8 minutes, we would freeze to death. Isn't that weird? So if we build all that stuff in New York, doesn't it kind of like throw the earth off in its very specific rotation? No, Jesus is holding it together. And by the way, if you read 1 Peter, he's going to tell you what's going to happen. Peter says in the end, Jesus is going to let go. He's going to say, all right, I'm going to relax. And it says that the elements will bombard this collide one to another, and it says that the universe will begin to melt with a fervent heat. Why? Because Jesus is going to relax his grip. That's how much control he has. Don't you just want to sing him a song? Don't you want to say, thank you, Lord, for holding things together? Did you notice how beautiful yesterday was? And it looks like today's starting out just like it. It was perfect outside. And because I was preparing this message, I went out there and I said, thank you, Lord. Thank you. I love what the Bible does to my heart and your heart. It causes you to think different. Last night, as I think it was Saturn was setting, it's the big bright star in the summer sky in these evenings. As it begins to set, the beauty of that thing. Oh, thank you, Lord. You're so great. Isn't that exciting? It's so wonderful. Jesus is holding it all together. Let's keep going. It also says in Colossians chapter 1, verse 15, that he's the firstborn over all creation. And that word simply means the preeminent one, the architect, the orchestrator. He's the one. It doesn't mean that he was born and had a beginning. He's pre-existent, as we saw. Isaiah chapter 40, verse 26 tells us, lift up your eyes on high and see who has created these things, who brings out their host by number. That is the stars of the sky. He calls them all by name. Isn't that great? By the greatness of his might and the strength of his power, not one of them is missing. The Bible says that Christ, in Isaiah 40, verse 26, has named the stars. He calls them out by name. He orchestrates them. He's the architect. Pluto, come out. Pleiades, come out. Orion. Job tells us that he calls Orion, Orion. Isn't that great? We caught up to the fact. Job, the oldest book. By the way, Job's the oldest book in the world. Did you know that? It's in your Bible. Oldest book ever to have been written in the world. Oldest book in your Bible is the book of Job. Job says that he calls out Orion, the constellation, and that God alone has orchestrated the Maseroth, Job tells us. The Maseroth. Yeah, that's the Hebrew word for what Nebuchadnezzar polluted. When Nebuchadnezzar took Jerusalem captive, he took the Maseroth because it had 12 constellations in it, and it described the deliverance of mankind in the Maseroth. Nebuchadnezzar, who was pagan, didn't like it, and he changed it, and in its meaning, put the Babylonian name to it, called Zodiac. That's Babylonian. See, you know one Babylonian word, Zodiac. It means the 12 constellations. That's why there's a Virgo. It's not Virgo, it's the maiden. It's the virgin that gives birth to the sun. Leo. It's not Leo. It's Judah. The lion from the tribe of Judah is Jesus Christ. That's why the Bible says in Galatians that God preached the gospel to Abraham. How did he give it to Abraham? In the heavens, the Maseroth. The 12 wonderful announcements in the sky to early Abraham. God's redemptive work. That's why Satan would love to get people to look at the zodiac, because it's been redefined and polluted. And it can lead you terribly astray. The Bible says stay away from it now, completely. Isaiah chapter 40, verse 26. The next thing that we see right here in our study is this, and that is that Jesus is over all things, over the physical purpose as well. This is something that we're going to have to take by faith, people, very carefully, because this is where you and I can relate. That Jesus is over the physical purpose of things. If that's true, Jack, then why is the world falling apart? Well, because that's true. What? Jesus is over the physical purpose of all things in this world. And yes, they are falling apart. Why are they falling apart? It's because Jesus is over them all. Listen, man has usurped authority and has violently treated this earth. Now, don't be afraid. I'm not going the way of Al Gore. But I will say that mankind has not taken care of what God has given. I think, personally, the Christian should be the greatest custodian of the environment, because our dad made it. But the Christian's not to worship the environment, because there's only one that we worship. And why would you worship the work of his hands when you can worship his hands and kiss his feet? Well, Jack, are you saying that you know, we should not protect the animals? Well, we can protect the animals, but let's not make them gods. You know what I mean? Sorry, you can't build a house here. There's a kangaroo rat. Well, excuse me, but my Bible says that God has given this earth over to our dominion and to our power. Let's pack up the little rat and move him somewhere else. But see, when you begin to divorce God in your thinking, you begin to worship creation and you begin to make the kangaroo rat your God. Oh, that's ridiculous. Oh, no. Read Romans chapter 1 that says when we reject the concept of God in our minds, we begin to worship the creation, creeping things, things of animals and fowls and birds of the air. We begin to worship them instead. Man will worship something. Don't you worry about him. He'll build an altar to anything. If we divorce God from our thinking, we begin to worship and serve the creation rather than the creator who's blessed forever. And we begin to say things like, we have to save this animal at all costs. Listen, what I find interesting is how intellectually dishonest all that logic is. If you are an evolutionist, don't raise your hand because I don't want to indict you right now because I'm going to. If you're an evolutionist, why don't you get honest? If you're an evolutionist, stop trying to save the California condor. Because if you're an evolutionist, you believe that this is the survival of the fittest. So pluck the feathers off the condor and make a hat out of them and go over there and eat dolphins because you preach the survival of the fittest. Why try to preserve something if evolution's marching onward and upward? It's because it's not. It's intellectually dishonest. Yes, we should take care of the California condor. God made it. We don't worship the thing. And boy, was that a digression. The physical purpose, Psalm 96. Verse 11, that Jesus is governor over the physical purpose. Psalm 96:11 says, let the heavens rejoice and let the earth be glad. Let the sea roar and all of its fullness. Let the field be joyful and all that is in it. Then all the trees of the woods will rejoice before the Lord, for he is coming. Don't you love this? He is coming. He is coming to judge the earth. He shall judge the world with righteousness. Isn't that needed today? And the peoples with his truth. The earth seems to be rejoicing at the fact that Jesus is governor. The Bible says in Isaiah again that the heavens are going to, or the book of Psalms says the heavens are going to rejoice and the trees of the field are going to what? Clap their hands. Well, that's silly. Trees don't have hands. God considers the leaves on trees as hands. But when he comes, the trees are, can you imagine all the leaves clapping? And I'm not talking about like a golfer's clap. Oh, John, that's a great putt from 49 feet. Oh. And there's this little token thing. Oh, Tiger, that was just another. Oh, that was wonderful. Oh, man, they're just going to, yes, God, hallelujah. They're going to clap. They're going to rejoice. Boy, we ought to do that. I think we should be doing that. Jesus is governor over all things, even the physical purpose. He's got a plan. It's all marching to a very, very specific conclusion. Jesus is orchestrating it. Psalm 148, that's one of my favorite psalms. What a great psalm. If you're ever depressed, read Psalm 148. Let them praise the name of the Lord, for his name alone is exalted. His glory is above the earth and heavens. Look around at what God has done.
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15: The next and final point that we'll see this morning is this, and that is Jesus is the Son of God. We'll study more about this as we go through these weeks together. We'll touch on it a little bit right now this morning. But we need to understand something. We need to really, really clear up our thinking on something when it comes to Jesus being the Son of God. Everyone, listen carefully. Don't you ever think that Jesus, the Son of God, means that he's less than God the Father or less than God the Holy Spirit. You and I in our culture, we have been robbed. In our Western culture that we live in, we think that the Son is less than the Father, don't we? In fact, if we go to a place and it says Joe and Sons Building Company or whatever, and you walk in and you say, I want to talk to Joe and Sons Building Company, and this guy says, hi, I'm Joe Jr. You say, listen, I don't want to talk to Joe Jr. I want to talk to Joe Sr. I want to talk to the big guy. Now, in our culture, we understand that. I don't want to talk to you. I want to talk to your dad. You see how we think? In the Jewish culture, in the Middle East, they don't think like we do. This is tough for us to grip. They don't think like we do. When you, and they have such a wonderful depth of understanding and posterity, the continuing on of life. If you're talking to Joe's son, if somebody says, I need to talk to Joe and son's builder. Yeah, I'm Joe's son. I'm Joe Jr. Oh, this is how they do it in the East. Oh, great, great. Then you have all the power and the authority to do what I need to have done. On what grounds? You're his son. Whatever the father owns, you own. Whatever the father says, you say. Whatever the father believes, you believe. Whatever you are is your father, like son. We have this saying in America, but we don't believe it. Like father, like son is only true of Jesus Christ. And this is exciting. When the Bible says he's the son of God, we blow it off in our Gentile reading. The Jews, who in Jesus' time, when they heard that he was the son of God, they picked up stones to kill him. Because they understood exactly what he meant when he said, I'm the son of God. Or when they said, do you or are you the son of God? He says, it's true. They went berserk. Because what they were saying is, or what they believed was, Jesus was saying, and he was, that God has now come in human form among mankind. See, you and I lose that because of our Gentileness. We need to be careful as we study the Bible. It's very important news. All right, let's look at this now. Very, very important. His unique purpose. Jesus has a very, very unique purpose. In John chapter 19, we can see here a witness of the people. In John 19, verse 6, the Bible says, therefore, when the chief priests and the officers saw Jesus, they cried out, saying, crucify him, crucify him. And Pilate said to them, you take him and crucify him, for I find no fault in him. And the Jews answered and said to him, we have our law, and according to our law, he ought to die because he made himself the Son of God. You got that? That's John 19, verses 6 through 7. Very important. I'm going to give you a lot of verses and we'll be done. Luke chapter 8, verse 26. Luke 8:26. Then they sailed to the country of the Gadarenes, which is opposite Galilee. And when they stepped out on the land, there they met him, a certain man from the city who had demons for a long time, who wore no clothes, nor did he live in a house, but in the tombs. And when he saw Jesus, he cried out and fell down before him, and with a loud voice said, this is the voice of the demon, what have I to do with you, Jesus, Son of the Most High God? I beg you, do not torment me. Interesting, the demon was scared to death about Jesus and the fact that Jesus was the Son of the Most High. Listen, it's admitted by Jesus himself in Matthew chapter 26, verse 63. But Jesus kept silent, and the high priest answered and said to him, I put you under oath by the living God. Uh-oh, now Jesus must speak. Tell us, if you are the Christ, the Son of God. And Jesus said to him, it is as you have said. It's confessed by Rome as well. In Matthew chapter 27, verse 50, and Jesus cried out again with a loud voice and yielded up his spirit. And then behold, the veil of the temple was torn in two from top to bottom. And the earth did quake, and the rocks were split open, and the graves were opened, and many bodies of the saints who had died were raised from the dead and coming out of their graves after his resurrection. They went into the holy city and appeared to many. So when the centurion and those with him, or with the centurion, were gathered around guarding Jesus, saw the earthquake and the things that happened, they feared greatly, saying, truly, this was the Son of God. John chapter 10, verse 30 says, I and my Father are one. Then the Jews picked up stones to stone him. And Jesus answered and said to them, many good works have I done of my Father. For which of these do you stone me? Then the Jews answered and said to him, for a good work we do not stone you, but for blasphemy, because you, being a man, declare yourself to be God. That's very clear, don't you think, in your Bible? It's very clear. Acts 13:33. God has fulfilled this for us, his children, in that he has raised Jesus Christ, As it is also written in the second Psalm, you are my son, today have I begotten you. That's Psalm chapter 2, verses 5 through 7. And then finally this verse here, and we'll go to the next point. We need to wrap this up quickly. Proverbs 30, verse 4. Who has ascended into heaven? God's asking you and I this question. Who has ascended into heaven? Or who descended? Who has gathered the wind in his fists? Who has bound the waters in a garment? Who has established all the ends of the earth? What is his name? And what is the name of his son? Can you tell me? Is that awesome? The next thing that we need to see here, very important quickly, is this. He has a unique calling. Jesus' calling is altogether unique. And you know it very quickly. For God so loved the world that he gave his only begotten, glorified, unique, one and only son, that whoever believes on him should not perish but have everlasting life. I have a string of verses, but no time to give them to you. Isaiah chapter 41, verse 4, jot it down if you would. Next to your notes, research them later. Jesus is unique. It says there that he's the first and the last. Isaiah 44, verse 6, he is again the first and the last, and besides me there is no God. Isaiah chapter 48, verse 12, he is again the first and the last. And when he says the last, that is the word, there will be no other gods after me, the one and only, for all eternity of all realms, the one and only. Hosea chapter 13, verse 4, I'll say it. I'll quote it to you quickly because it's important. Yet I am the Lord your God ever since the land of Egypt, and you shall know no other God but me, and you shall bow down to no other God but me, for there is no Savior but me. Revelation chapter 1, verses 17 and 18, it says there that the great first and the last, the I am, the Alpha and the Omega, the beginning and the end, was he who was alive and became dead, and behold, he's alive forevermore. That's Jesus Christ. In Revelation chapter 2, verse 8, he says, these things saith the first and the last, who was dead and came back to life. That's Jesus Christ, the unique call of God, his precious son. Very, very important. And John says to us this morning in John chapter 20, verse 31, John says, but these things have been written that you might believe that Jesus is the Christ, the Son of God, and that believing you might have life in his name. Very, very important. And finally here, people, I know we're over time, his unique authority. And this is what I want you to focus on as we close. He has an altogether unique authority. There's nobody else in the Bible where the Bible says that you must bow and confess his name. Not Sung Young Moon, not Rajneesh, not Joseph Smith, not Chuck Smith, not Greg Laurie, not Billy Graham, not John Paul, Jesus Christ. For the Bible says it is at the name of Jesus Christ that every knee will bow, both angelic and human, and confess that Jesus Christ is the Lord. And the Bible says there's only one Lord. Amen. Amen.
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17: 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There's some confusion among today's Christians about what it means to fear God. If God is truly our loving Father in heaven, then what is there to be afraid of? Today on Pathway to Victory, Dr. Robert Jeffress explains what the Bible teaches about fearing the Lord. According to King Solomon,

0: fear is good. But first, let's take a moment to hear some important ministry updates.
1: Thanks, David, and welcome again to Pathway to Victory. Did you realize that the Apostle Paul never traveled alone? He was always surrounded by fellow believers, people who encouraged him and shared the journey. I think there's something to that. And along those lines, I'm inviting you to join me and the Pathway to Victory family on the Journeys of Paul Mediterranean Cruise. The dates are May 14th through the 23rd, 2027. Over our 10-day adventure, we'll walk where Paul walked. We'll worship and study the Scripture together in the very places where the early church was born. We've planned the perfect balance of meaningful exploration and genuine rest, and I'd love to make this journey with you. 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Well, it's the final day in our month-long teaching series, and it's the very last day to request a best-selling book that complements our study in Proverbs called The Solomon Secrets, 10 Keys to Extraordinary Success. See, I believe the Bible contains foolproof wisdom for anyone willing to apply it on a wide variety of relevant topics like cultivating a healthy marriage, learning how to take charge of your personal finances, overcoming debilitating fear, and finding success in the workplace. And it's a natural choice for your small group as well because of the discussion questions I've included for each chapter. When you give a generous gift to Pathway to Victory, I'll make sure you receive a copy of this book, The Solomon Secrets. All right, it's time to begin our final study in the Solomon Secrets series. I've titled today's message, Fear is Good.
2: I was asked by Fox News if I had any explanation for the rise in violence we're seeing among teenagers across the country. And of course, I pointed to the usual suspects. I talked about the epidemic violence that we find in video games and now on cable television. Violence has become the new pornography of our culture. But I said the root cause of the violence we're seeing among teenagers is the fact that parents have failed in their most basic responsibility as parents, and that is to instill in their children a fear of God. When you teach children that they're nothing but a biological accident, that their existence is the result of evolutionary chance, we shouldn't be surprised when those same children choose to ignore the most basic law of the creator of life, God Himself, who said, "Thou shalt not kill." Today, it's politically incorrect to talk about fearing God, even among some Christians. For example, when's the last time you heard a sermon on the fear of God? When's the last time you heard somebody preach from 1 Samuel 15, verse 3, in which God told Saul to go and kill Amalek, and not only Amalek, but also everyone associated with him? God said, "Now you go and strike Amalek and utterly destroy all that he has, and do not spare him, but put to death both man and woman, child and infant, ox and sheep, camel and donkey." Frankly, we're embarrassed by passages like that in the Bible. We're embarrassed by stories that portray God as a killer of women and children. We're embarrassed by these stories because they violate the kind of God we've created in our own minds rather than the reality of the true God. And yet the Bible says that we need to not only fear God ourselves, but the most basic lesson we can teach our children is to fear God. Remember Moses' words to the Israelites as they were preparing to enter into the promised land. In Deuteronomy 31, verse 2, he gave this charge: "Assemble the people, the men and women and children and the alien who is in your town, in order that they may hear and learn and fear the Lord your God and be careful to observe all the words of this law." Moses believed that the greatest legacy that he could leave the Israelites and that the Israelites could leave to their children was to teach them to fear the Lord. Fearing God is not harmful. It is healthy for our spiritual well-being. That's why The last Solomon secret for success we're going to look at today is the most basic. It's a piece of uncommon wisdom, as all of these Solomon secrets have been that we've talked about. Conventional wisdom says that fearing God is harmful to your spiritual life. No, the Bible says fear is good. Pastor, how can you say such a thing? How can you say that it's good and healthy for us to fear God? I want you to think for a moment and look at with me in Scripture all of the positive benefits that the Bible says comes into our life from fearing God. For example, fearing God provides needed direction in our life. How many of you need God's direction in a specific area of your life, a job choice, a relationship choice, whether or not to move to this city or the next city? Did you know the fear of God promises to provide your needed direction? In Psalm 25, verses 12 and 14, the psalmist said, "Who is the man who fears the Lord? It's that man. God will instruct him in the way that he should choose." The Bible also says that the fear of the Lord is key to experiencing protection from our enemies. Protection from our enemies. Listen to Psalm 34, verse 7. "The angel of the Lord encamps around those who fear him, and he rescues them." How many would like to have a life, a better quality of life, a life that is marked with riches and honor and life? Listen to what Proverbs 22, verse 4 says. "The key to a better quality of living is the fear of God. The reward of humility and the fear of the Lord are riches, honor, and life." Given all of the benefits that the Bible associates with fearing God, it should be no surprise that at the beginning of the book of Proverbs, Solomon gives this foundational principle for success in life. Proverbs 1:7 says, "The fear of the Lord is the beginning of knowledge. Fools despise wisdom and instruction." Now, you may be asking yourself the natural question, well, Pastor, if that's true, if the fear of God is the beginning of wisdom, why are you ending this series talking about the fear of God? Why are you making it the 10th Solomon secret instead of the first one when we started this series? Well, here's the interesting thing. The Bible says the fear of God is both the beginning of wisdom, but it's also the end result of wisdom. Over in Proverbs 2, verses 4 and 5, Solomon says, "If you will seek wisdom as silver and search for her as for hidden treasures, then you will discern the fear of the Lord and discover the knowledge of God." That is, if you go on this treasure hunt for what the Bible calls wisdom, the skill to live life according to God's plan, as you search for God's wisdom, once you have dug through the rubble and dirt of worldly philosophy, you'll find God's wisdom. And lying right alongside God's wisdom will be the fear of God. The fear of God is both the cause of and the result of true success in life. What does it mean to fear God? If it's the beginning place and the ending place of all success and wisdom in life, don't we need to understand what it means to truly fear God? As I look through the scripture, I find that there are three components for developing a healthy fear of God. First of all, to fear God means to have a respect for God's power. A respect for God's power. When you fear God, you will be overwhelmed intellectually, spiritually, and emotionally by the greatness of God. And nowhere do we see the greatness of God more vividly displayed than in creation. Think about, for example, the vastness of creation. I read a story once about the French military leader, Napoleon Bonaparte. He was traveling on a ship in the Mediterranean Sea with his troops, and as he walked around the ship, he passed by a group of his men who were mocking the idea of the existence of God. And Napoleon stopped there and interrupted them and said, "Men, you must first of all do away with these," as he spanned his hand across the stars. The fact is, you can't do away with the stars. You can't do away with creation. The creation is literally screaming out the existence, the power of God. You see the power of God when you consider the vastness of this creation. By a single sentence, God flung this entire universe into being. To fear God means, first of all, to have a respect for God's power. Secondly, the fear of God entails a reverence for God's holiness. A reverence for God's holiness. C.S. Lewis, in his classic book, The Lion, the Witch, and the Wardrobe, tells a story of four children who are magically transported through a wardrobe in the attic into the magical world of Narnia, complete with talking animals. And as the children arrive in Narnia, some talking animals begin to tell them about the centerpiece of Narnia, and that's the majestic lion Aslan, who is a type of the Lord Jesus Christ. And as the animals are talking to the children, they're naturally apprehensive about coming face to face with a lion. In a portion of that book, one of the children, Susan, says, "Oh, I thought he was a man. Is he quite safe? I shall feel rather nervous about meeting a lion." "That you will, dearie, and make no mistake," said Mrs. Beaver. "If there's anyone who can appear before Aslan without their knees knocking, they're either braver than most or else just silly." "Then he isn't safe?" said Lucy. "Safe," said Mr. Beaver. "Don't you hear what Mrs. Beaver tells you? Who said anything about safe? Of course he isn't safe, but he's good. He's the king, I tell you." Ladies and gentlemen, God is not safe, but he's good. What's the image that is used of Jesus Christ over and over again in the Bible? He's called the Lion of Judah. And that's why anybody who tries to stand before God without his or her knees knocking just a little bit doesn't really understand who God is. When you understand the holiness of God, there's a certain fear and apprehension about appearing before God. You know, there's some people, I've heard this and you have too, who try to diminish this idea of fearing God. And they say, well, to fear God doesn't mean to be afraid of God. It simply means to have a healthy respect for God. Have you heard that before? No. The Hebrew word fear, yira, means fear. It means to be afraid of. To fear God means to have a healthy terror of the idea of coming into the presence of God. Why should we be afraid of God? Proverbs 9 verse 10 links the fear of God with the holiness of God. The fear of the Lord, the writer says, is the beginning of wisdom, and the knowledge of the Holy One is understanding. We are to fear God because of the holiness of God. That word holy literally means to cut or to separate. When we say God is holy, we mean he is separate from us. He is a cut above anything else in creation. There is a great gulf between a holy God and us. We are limited in our understanding, but God is omniscient. We have a beginning, but God is eternal. We are sinful, but God is completely righteous. There is a great gulf between God and us. And when we understand that, there ought to be a fear of God. Listen to me. God is not our best buddy. He is not like we are. God is completely different. He is separate than we are. There is a great gulf, a chasm between a holy God and a sinful man like you and like me. And there's only one way to bridge that gulf between God and man, and it is through the blood of Jesus Christ. Jesus Christ is the one who came and bridged that great divide between God and us. Listen to me. You will never be motivated to trust in Christ and Christ alone for the forgiveness of your sins until you understand the absolute holiness of God. To fear God means to have a respect for God's power, a reverence for God's holiness. And thirdly, a fear of God will always result in a reordering of our behavior. A reordering of our behavior. If you truly understand the power and the holiness of God, The natural result is you and I are going to obey God. We're going to be motivated to reorder our behavior so that we can please Him. I want you to turn over to Galatians chapter 4 for just a moment. The Bible uses several different images to describe how our relationship with God changes when we trust in Jesus Christ as our Savior. For example, in Romans, God says the moment we become a Christian, our status changes from being enemies of God to becoming friends of God. Well, when we come to Galatians chapter 4, Paul uses a different metaphor. He says, when we trust in Christ as our Savior, no longer are we a slave of God, fearing another beating before God, but instead our status changes from slave to a child of God. Look at this in Galatians 4, verses 6 and 7. And because you are sons, God has sent forth the Spirit of His Son into our hearts, crying, Abba, Father. Therefore, you are no longer a slave, but a son. And if a son, then you are an heir through God. That word Abba is an Aramaic term that is a term of intimacy. It can literally be translated daddy or papa. When you trust in Christ as your Savior, that gap has been so bridged with God that you come into His presence with the intimacy of a child who says to his father, Daddy, Papa. Isn't that a great thought? You say, well, then, Pastor, isn't that contradicting what you just said about fearing God? Doesn't feeling secure in God as a child feels with a loving parent, doesn't that negate any kind of fear of God that we have? Not at all. You know, the fact is, fear and security can coexist with one another. You can have both emotions of fearing and yet feeling secure at the same time. Author Steve Farrar illustrates how fear and security can coexist with one another. He says, there is a difference between acceptable, healthy awe and destructive fear. A child should have general apprehension about the consequences of defying his parents, but he should not lie awake at night worrying about parental harshness or hostility. Perhaps a crude example will illustrate the difference between these aspects of fear. A busy highway can be a dangerous place to take a walk. In fact, it would be suicidal to stroll down the fast lane of a freeway at 6 p.m. on any Friday. I would not be so foolish as to get my exercise in that manner because I have a healthy fear of fast-moving automobiles. As long as I don't behave ridiculously, I have no cause for alarm. I'm unthreatened by this source of danger because it only reacts to my willful defiance. In the same way, I want my child to view me. As long as he does not choose to challenge me openly and willfully, my child lives in total safety. He need not duck and flinch when I suddenly scratch my eyebrow. He should have no fear that I will ridicule him or treat him unkindly. He can enjoy complete security and safety until he chooses to defy me. Then he'll have to face the consequences. It's the same in our relationship with God. We can feel secure in God. We can love God and fear Him at the same time. It is both emotions, a fear of God and a love of God, that motivate us to obey God. Let's talk about that emotion of fear. Fearing God should make us apprehensive about the consequences of disobeying God. Before you disobey God, think about this. He could snuff out your life at any moment. Do you realize He has that power? Not only that, one day you and I are going to die and we're going to awake in the presence of God to give an account of our lives. That knowledge, that fear of God, both now and in the future, is a powerful incentive to obey God. Solomon, the wisest man who ever lived, when he came to the end of his life, looked back and said all of life can be summarized in these words. Ecclesiastes 12, verses 13 and 14. The conclusion when all has been heard is fear God and keep His commandments, because this applies to every person. For God will bring every act to judgment, everything which is hidden, whether it is good or evil. The fear of God motivates us to obedience, but so does the love of God. When we consider all that God has done for us, ultimately in sending Christ to die for us and bridging that gap, that ought to overwhelm us with gratitude, a love for God that would make us want to seek His approval as well. Do you have a healthy fear of God? Do you understand the words of Acts 17:28 that says, "For it's only in God that we move and exist and we have our being"? When you drift off to sleep at night, do you realize that unless God keeps that heart of yours pumping, you will not awaken in the morning? Have you ever contemplated what it will be like when you close your eyes for the very last time here on earth and awaken in the presence of God to give an account of your life? Do you fear God? Do you love God with all of your heart and mind and soul and strength? Are you so overwhelmed with everything God has done for you that your one desire in life is to please Him and to hear those words, "Well done, good and faithful servant"? The fear of God and the love of God are entwined with one another. You can't separate one from the other. As someone wrote, "This fear is love, and love is fear, and in and out they move. They love thee little, if at all, who do not fear thee much." The fear of the Lord is the beginning of wisdom, and it is the foundational secret for extraordinary success in this life and the life to come.
1: There's no better way to conclude our month-long series than with this profound reminder to fear the Lord. It's the foundational secret for success in life. And since this is the final day in the teaching series, it's the very last day to offer my book that parallels this study. It's also titled The Solomon Secrets. Many folks have told us that they're using this book in their Sunday school class or small group Bible study. I've included discussion questions for each chapter to help ignite some lively conversation with your friends. So let me urge you to contact us right now, while there's still time. When you give a generous gift, request the book called The Solomon Secrets. And then in closing, I'd like to extend a personal invitation to become one of our financial partners. The act of giving a contribution is very simple, but the impact of your generous gift will impact generations to come. Let me share some encouraging proof. As an example, I heard from a gentleman in Florida who said, "Pastor Jeffress, I'm 91 years old. For several years now, I've relied on your books as pastoral tools to teach and disciple young men in the church I serve. I'm hungry to get young men to know and understand the Word of God and outside of the Bible. Your books and messages are the best tools I have to do just that." Friend, that's fantastic. Look, when you're ready to make an eternal impact and when you're willing to leverage your resources for God's glory, let me encourage you to give generously to Pathway to Victory. Your simple act of generosity will truly make a difference. Here's David to tell you more.
0: 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Again, that's P.O. 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I'm David J. Mullins. wishing you a fantastic weekend. 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
6: During the War for Independence, General George Washington, the man we refer to today as the father of our country, led American troops through military defeat after defeat. And in the bitter winter of 1777, he wrote this somber note to a friend in Philadelphia. Quote, "You might have tracked our army from White Marsh to Valley Forge by the blood on their feet," end of quote. Many soldiers continued to march through the deep snows of Pennsylvania without shoes. Others suffered from disease, hunger, and freezing conditions. Nearly 2,000 of Washington's men died. Yet George Washington did not lose faith. Amid the hardship, loss, and uncertainty of Valley Forge, he turned to God in prayer. At a time when our nation once again faces division and uncertainty, may we follow Washington's example, kneeling humbly, praying faithfully, and asking God to guide the future of America.
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13: I know when I was 10, I had to move from Illinois to New Jersey. That was just devastating. Two different cultures. It was fifth grade. You know, that prepubescent. Everything about the move was really awful, right? And going back and thinking about how the Lord was so faithful to me, and then reiterating, be able to tell that story for my children. There were some really hard days.
14: Yeah.
13: But this is how the Lord showed up.
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